the truth. You know, we see this throughout the Bible. Joseph, he was an honest man, and because of his honesty and integrity, he ended up in prison. Paul, I mean, when you study about 1st and 2nd Corinthians, you will find a long list of what he went through just because he was faithful. He was imprisoned, he was stoned, he was whipped, all sorts of things. He was shipwrecked. Even King David, who had done nothing wrong, he had been anointed a king secretly. But because of the jealousy of Saul, he had to run for his life. He was a fugitive, even though he had been faithful to God. He was a man after God's own heart. You know, friends, when we follow God, many times, we can also have many trials, not because we did anything wrong, but because we were faithful. And this is what happened with John the Baptist. So John's in prison and he sends two of his disciples to go and seek out Jesus. He wants to ask Jesus something through his disciples. What is it? Matthew chapter 11 and verse 3. And said unto him, art thou he that should come, or do we look for another? What was John the Baptist asking? He was asking if Jesus really was the promised Messiah, or should they go and look for a different person? Now look, why would John the Baptist ask such a thing? I mean, John, he was meant to be full of faith, right? He was the forerunner of Christ. He was the one that declared himself that Jesus was the Lamb that taketh away the sin of the world. He also was the one that baptized Jesus and saw with his own eyes the Holy Spirit descending like a dove and coming down upon Jesus Christ. And he heard that voice from heaven declaring that this is my son. So why did John the Baptist seem like he was doubting that Jesus was the Messiah? Are you the one that we're waiting for, or should we go look for another? You see, people were expecting for Jesus, or at least the Messiah, to set up a government that would conquer the Romans and to liberate the Jews, to be their own independent nation again, and to be able to go out and fight the battles of God like they did in the Old Testament. That's what they were looking for. And so John, he's in prison and he's doubting. Is Jesus really the one? I mean, if Jesus really was the Messiah, you know, he should be coming to the prison to save me, right? He should be setting me free. Why isn't he coming to help me? After all, John the Baptist was Jesus's cousin as well. So they were linked in many ways, in the work and through family as well. But John, he began to doubt because he was in prison. He had too much time to think. He was stuck there. And he began to be down on himself and pity himself and just start thinking of self. You know, that's like us so often, isn't it, friends? When anything bad happens to us, we begin to doubt God. We begin to question God. We begin to get angry at God. And why? Because he doesn't help us. We have this misconception and misunderstanding of God. When we go through trials and temptations, when we lose our job or lose some money or we get sick, you know, we just about lose our religion, isn't it? We misunderstand God and we forget, like John, what God is like. The sun rises on the good and the bad, friends. It rains on the good and the bad. And we forget stories like Job, where God allowed trial to come upon his life. We just expect good at the hands of God. And we never realize that God sometimes stands back and through the mysterious workings of his will, we don't see beyond that and we begin to question and we misunderstand him. So John's disciples, they come and ask Jesus this question. And how does Jesus respond to these disciples? Well, at first, Jesus actually does not respond. Look at this. Luke chapter 7 and verse 21. And in that same hour, he cured many of their infirmities and plagues and of evil spirits. And unto many that were blind, he gave sight. Jesus actually continues his work that he was probably doing before those disciples got there to ask him that question.

0: He goes about healing those that were sick, those who had evil spirits, and those that were blind. Matthew chapter 11, verse 4 and 5 says this, Jesus answered and said unto them, Go and show John again those things which ye do hear and see. The blind receive their sight, the lame walk, the lepers are cleansed, and the deaf hear, the dead are raised up, and the poor have the gospel preached to them. You know, I don't know if Jesus really did that in one sitting or in 1 hour, or maybe he did that throughout the whole day. But after he's done with healing those that were sick and that were blind, Jesus turns around and he gives his attention back to John's disciples. He told them to do what? Go back and tell John simply what they saw with their own eyes. Give the personal testimony of what you saw. What did they see? The Bible said what? The blind received their sight. Well, let's go back to the text. The lame were walking again. The lepers were cleansed. The deaf could hear. The dead were resurrected. The poor heard the gospel preached to them. You know, friends, they simply saw the good works of Jesus, healing people and preaching the gospel to everybody. What good works were these? I mean, why was Jesus telling him or telling the disciples, go back and tell John what you saw? You see, in the works that he did you see anything there of a political nature? Did it seem like he was recruiting an army or making a speech to gather funds to go and fund an army from Egypt or from the surrounding nations? Nothing of that sort, right? It didn't seem like Jesus was trying in any way to set up a earthly kingdom where he would be king. Jesus, in performing these works, he was trying to remind John of the true mission of the Messiah. He was trying to pierce the gloom of the dungeon that John was in and remind him that what he was thinking was not correct. What he was thinking earlier was correct, that he really was the Messiah and that he had just simply misunderstood or forgotten what the true mission of the Messiah would be. You know, some of the prophecies in the Old Testament, it's mingled. Christ, yes, he's coming as King of Kings and Lord of Lords. He's the Almighty God, the Prince, right, of peace. But in there, it also has texts like this in the Old Testament. Isaiah 61 and verse 1, look at this. The Spirit of the Lord God is upon me, because the Lord hath anointed me to preach good tidings unto the meek. He hath sent me to bind up the brokenhearted, to proclaim liberty to the captives, and the opening of the prison to them that are bound. You see, when you look at this prophecy of the Messiah in the Old Testament, nowhere in this prophecy does it foretell of Messiah coming as a king to conquer the whole world. God's Spirit would come down on the chosen one to preach, to heal. And maybe, you know, John, he read the last part. Do you remember looking at that last part? He maybe read the last part of the verse where it said the Messiah would open the prison to those that were bound. And here John was sitting in prison and Jesus wasn't helping him. And so he began to doubt. Doubt that Jesus was actually the Messiah when he had so much evidence already that he actually was. John was the one that saw the Spirit of God descend like a dove on Jesus after he baptized him. Look at this. In John 1:32, John bare record saying what? I saw the Spirit descending from heaven like a dove, and it abode upon him. It's just that in the gloom of that dungeon, when he had time to think of his own life, he had just forgotten what the Old Testament prophecies had pointed forward to about the coming Messiah. Remember, all they had was the Old Testament. The New Testament was not written yet, but it was in the Old Testament that it would make clear not just when Messiah would come, but the nature of his coming. It was a virgin birth. And not just that, but the work that he would do when he came. Look at this in Isaiah 42 and verses 6 through 8. I, the Lord, have called thee in righteousness, and will hold thine hand, and will keep thee, and give thee for a covenant of the people, for a light of the Gentiles, to open the blind eyes, to bring out the prisoners from the prison. There that verse is about prisoners coming out of prison again. And them that sit in darkness out of the prison house, I am the Lord. That is my name, and my glory will I not give to another, neither my praise to graven images. So we have all these prophecies in the Old Testament about the work of the Messiah, and John had forgotten. Not only had he seen the Spirit of God descend clearly upon Jesus with his own eyes, when he baptized him, he heard the voice, but he'd forgotten the Old Testament prophecies. So Christ, he does not come outright and tell the disciples, yes, I am the Messiah. Rather, he did the works that lined up with the Old Testament of what the Bible said that the Messiah would do. He reminded John again that he was, without saying it in so many words, truly the Messiah. And you know, friends, this is really interesting, because Jesus could have just said, yes, I am the Messiah. Please go back and tell John that. He doesn't do that. He goes and just does all the works. And he just tells the disciples, tell John what you have seen. That's it. Just tell John what you have seen, what I did. Because only those that were students of the Word of God would be able to discern what that meant. We don't even know if the disciples of John the Baptist understood what it meant, because they were still disciples of John. I mean, if I found out that this was really Messiah, I would quickly go and become his disciple, even though I was a disciple of John, isn't it? So even those disciples were probably misunderstanding the Old Testament prophecies. Excuse me. But you see, John's disciples were not the only ones. There were other people that were standing around Christ, and yet the other bystanders did not discern it as well. They obviously were not students of the word. Many were just glad to be healed, and some had probably just come to see a few miracles. You see that? But Jesus ends his little talk with the disciples of John with this in Matthew chapter 11 and verse 6. And blessed is he, whosoever shall not be offended in me. You know, John is feeling offended, obviously, because Jesus isn't helping him. It's just his human self that's rising up. But Jesus sends this gentle message of rebuke to John and asks him to maintain his faith in him. John had it correct. He had not misunderstood. Jesus Christ, whom John had baptized, really was the Messiah. But in the gloom of the dungeon, he'd begun to doubt a little. So Christ sends his message of gentle rebuke, but also a message of comfort. And it would be this message that would strengthen John to hold on and endure, because John the Baptist would never come out of the dungeon. He would eventually be beheaded by Herod because of the hatred that Herodias had toward him. So that was, how should I say, it was a message of comfort even. Just go tell John what I saw. But tell him not to be offended as well. Not to be offended when I don't let him out of prison. Friends, do you get offended when Christ doesn't come to your help? Do you get offended when he doesn't help you? You know, I hear of different stories. Oh, Christ didn't help me with a job. I was without a job for 1 year, and now I get this job, and I go to work on the Sabbath. I'm going to take it because Christ didn't help me. Well, you still got to be faithful, right? Well, I sold my house because I wanted to move out to another country, and God's not helped me sell my house. And so people get angry at him and want to leave. But Don't you understand that sometimes not being able to sell your house is an answer to that as well? The problem is not that we don't get offended when Christ doesn't answer. It's we get offended when Christ answers and we're not happy with the answer. You know, John, he was just asking. Do you understand that? He'd been in the dungeon and Christ didn't give him an answer. Of course, that was an answer in and of itself. But he just wanted to make sure because he didn't let go of Christ. He still held on. He just had to double check. And Christ gave him that clear answer. John, I am the Messiah. Just trust me. And you know, after John's disciples, they leave to go back with a message for John. Jesus turns to the rest of the crowd and he talks to them about John. He talks to everybody who is witnessing this encounter that they must think, oh, John the Baptist, you're failing in your faith. John, you've done something seriously wrong, you know? And so just in case, these people might get an idea to misunderstand the importance of John and the greatness of John. Look at what Jesus says in Matthew chapter 11, verses 7 to 11. And as they departed, Jesus began to say unto the multitudes concerning John, what went ye out in the wilderness to see? A reed shaken with the wind? But what went ye out for to see? A man clothed in soft raiment? Behold, they that wear soft clothing are in king's houses. But what went ye out for to see? A prophet? Yea, I say unto you, and more than a prophet, for this is he of whom it is written, behold, I send my messenger before thy face, which shall prepare the way before thee. Verily I say unto you, among them that are born of women, there hath not risen a greater than John the Baptist. Notwithstanding, he that is least in the kingdom of heaven is greater than he. You know, Jesus, he was praising who John the Baptist was. Just in case people misunderstood about who John was, Christ had to set it right. Yes, he had a bit of doubt, a moment of stumbling. But even though the disciples came questioning, and that question was from John, and that question showed doubt, it seemed like John's faith was wavering, but Christ made it clear. John, he was a prophet. Yea, he was more than a prophet. He was the greatest of all of them. Even though Christ had to gently rebuke John, it did not change anything as to who John was and his calling. Jesus does not give anywhere else a more glowing praise and adoration of a person in all the Bible. It wasn't in the hearing of John the Baptist, of course. Christ had to make sure that his disciples left first so that the pride did not get to John's heart in those last moments in prison. But Jesus called John more than a prophet. And then he also said of John in verse 11, among those that are born of a woman, there is no one greater than John the Baptist. And you know, friends, this is a comforting thought. Why? You would have thought that someone like John the Baptist, who preached so fearlessly, who was the forerunner of Christ, he was one that pointed out Jesus in the crowd saying, there's the Lamb of God that takes away the sin of the world. You would have thought that someone who prepared all their life for ministry would have never doubted Christ as the Messiah, that his faith would not even waver for a second. And it's not that, you know, we look for excuses to doubt. I'm not trying to comfort us like, hey, friends, it's okay to doubt. That's not what I'm saying. And to lower our standard of faith in someone in the Bible, no, friends. But Christ was the one who said of John the Baptist that he was the greatest of all prophets, even right after he rebuked him. And it just goes to show that Christ was acquainted with the human heart. He understands what we go through, the struggles in the flesh. And it was for this reason that he, Jesus, came to the earth. You know, though John was doubtful, he was not like how many of us react in going back to our old life of sin. When something doesn't go our way and we get stressed out or we get annoyed and we are questioning God, we tend to go back to our old lives, but not John. And, you know, John, he just needed to be sure. He was really just asking Jesus, how come you aren't coming to take me out of prison? Why aren't you coming to help me? And though he was doubtful, he waited for the disciples to come back to him with an answer. And the answer that Christ gave him would be sufficient. It would be enough to strengthen him in this last trial, to help him to hold on to Jesus Christ as the promised Savior of the world. You know, friends, there is one interesting point that's made at the end of this passage. And that's what we read here in Matthew 11, though. Jesus, he's singing the praises of John the Baptist. He's the greatest of all prophets. He's more than a prophet. And at the very end, look at what Christ throws in there in Matthew chapter 11 and verse 11. Verily I say unto you, among them that are born of women, there hath not risen a greater than John the Baptist. Notwithstanding, he that is least in the kingdom of heaven is greater than he. He that is what? Least in the kingdom of heaven is greater than he. Now, what does Jesus mean by that? I mean, John is the greatest, right? Yet, the one who's least in the kingdom of heaven is greater than him? So, is John the greatest or not? What does this mean? This text is a bit confusing. You see, friends, the text can be read this way, though. Those that are least in the kingdom of heaven, where? In the kingdom of heaven, will be greater than John the Baptist. And it's not because they're greater in accomplishments, or greater in courage, or greater in character, or moral worth. Notice what the Bible text says. He that is least where? In the kingdom of heaven. Look, those that make it into the kingdom of heaven will be greater than John the Baptist. Why? Because John was at the door of the kingdom of heaven. He was still on earth. He was looking in. And whilst those that are in there are already greater than him. Does that make sense? Those that are in heaven already compared to John on earth. That's the comparison that Christ is making. And that's the thing, friends. We got to make sure that we make it to the kingdom of heaven, right? We got to make sure that we're there. I mean, Jesus gives this glowing praise of John the Baptist, and I'm sure that he will be there on the resurrection morning. I am sure that John died a saved man. And so if we want to be greater than him, and we want to be in the kingdom of heaven one day, we got to make sure that at the least, we are like John the Baptist. And so let's go back to the description that Christ gives of John the Baptist, okay? Let's go to the description that helps us to understand the sort of person that we need to be, the sort of life that we need to live if we want to be like John the Baptist. Matthew 11, verse 7. As they departed, Jesus began to say unto the multitudes concerning John, what went ye out into the wilderness to see? A reed shaken with the wind? You see, John was not a reed shaken with the wind. That's why Jesus asked this question. It's a rhetorical question. We know the answer already. He stood firm as a rock. No wind blew John over. Yes, he may have had a seed of doubt, but it was plucked out at the very root, at the very end there. But you see, what does wind represent in the Bible? Let's go to Ephesians 4:14. The Bible says this, that we henceforth be no more children, tossed to and fro, and carried about with every wind of doctrine, by the sleight of men and cunning craftiness, whereby they lie in wait to deceive. Did you see that? What does the wind represent there? It's winds of doctrine. We got to make sure that if we are to be like John, we're not blown by every wind. We're not blown by fables of men and even false interpretations of scripture that men place upon it, that we follow Jesus truly, that we understand his mission truly. And John at the very end did, though he misunderstood it for a little while, he sent his disciples to go and check. And so should it be for us as well. If we misunderstand the scriptures or we listen to a preacher and we don't agree with what they're saying, before you throw it off, go back and study the scriptures to make sure you know what the Bible is truly teaching. John, he was not shaken or blown over by the wind. But what else does wind represent in the Bible? In Proverbs chapter 1 and verse 27, the Bible says this, when your fear cometh as a desolation, and your destruction cometh as a whirlwind, when distress and anguish cometh upon you. You see, what does wind represent in the Bible? Desolation and destruction. It's as if when everything goes bad in your life at one go at the same time. That is the sort of winds that blow many people over. Things don't go well in their lives, they leave Christ. Trials come up, they leave Christ. We have many reasons as to why we leave Christ all the time. But John, no matter what he went through, even when he was in prison, he was questioning, but he never let go of Christ. It's like this, friends, when you're going through trials, just like Job shouted out, "Why, God? Why, God?" He didn't know the reason why, but he never let go his hold on Christ. Do you see that? And so it is with John the Baptist. Friends, if we are to be like John the Baptist, let's learn to overcome the trials. Let's learn not to blame God for the trials. Let's learn to praise God for all the trials. We can have all joy, James chapter 1 tells us, right? We can count it all joy. We can hold on. We can know that Christ is with us. We can still learn to be faithful when we have these trials. That's the first thing. He wasn't shaken by the wind. But what else characterized who John was? In Matthew chapter 11, Jesus also says this, "But what went ye out for to see? A man clothed in soft raiment? Behold, they that wear soft clothing are in king's houses." You know, John, he was not dressed like kings or queens in the palace. He did not wear extravagant clothing or the latest fashion of which the ultra rich wear just to show off. He didn't wear a big gold chain about his neck. He lived a humble life. And his lifestyle was simple. His mode of dressing was simple. Why? His priorities was different. He was focused on giving the gospel message a certain sound. He was the voice crying in the wilderness to prepare the way for the first coming of the Messiah. He knew his mission, and everything else was secondary to that. If we are to be greater than John the Baptist, friends, we got to be able to overcome those trials that God allows to come our ways. We got to not blame God. We got to hold on and thank God in spite of these trials and still be faithful to him. But we got to learn also to live a humble life. What does that really mean, friends? I mean, do we have to really dress really 10 years ago sort of fashion or 100 years ago sort of fashion? I'm not saying that, friends. But we got to use our means in the proper respect. Or saying it differently, we got to love Jesus and not the world. The love of the world and the love of Christ cannot coexist together. A man or woman cannot be saved loving Jesus and loving the world as well. Christ says you will either love one and hate the other, or you cleave to one and despise the other. These two cannot exist in our lives at the same time. And I'm not saying that you're going to go out there and wear a camel skin and get a leather belt and that's it, you know? But we got to learn to live a simple life, friends. We got to learn to live a simple life like that of John the Baptist. If we are to make it to heaven in the future, simple is the key word. Simple in diet, simple in dress, simple in our faith. It's written there. You believe it. That's it. He that is least in the kingdom of heaven is greater than he. You know, friends, there is much that we can learn from John the Baptist. He did have a simple diet. He lived in the country and it gave him that simple mindset. And I think that's so important for so many of us today as well. There is much that we can learn. But from the two descriptions that Jesus gave us, if we want to be greater than John the Baptist, we got to learn to mimic his priorities, his values, his lifestyle. And so in conclusion, you know, friends, I want to remind you that sometimes we might have a misunderstanding of what the Bible says. And in fact, I believe that many of us, we misunderstand who God is. We think that God is just blessing and that's it. He just blesses us. It's what we call the prosperity gospel. If you come to church, God will bless you. If you put money in the offering bag, God will bless you. And we just expect blessings from Him. What, should we only expect blessings and not trials as well? It's through the trials that God refines our character and our lives, isn't it? We got to remember that there is a purpose for the trials. There's a purpose for the difficult situations in life that we go through. So let's not forget how God leads us, how He refines us, how He guides each and every one of our lives. And so this evening, friends, if you are going through a trial, if you're going through a difficult situation, and you're wondering where God is in all of this, you're wondering, God, why did this come upon me? I was eating healthy. Why did I get cancer? I was doing this, I was doing that. And God, why did you allow this to come upon me? Friends, I want to remind you that in the questioning, make sure you hold on to God until He gives you the answer. And if He doesn't give you the answer this side of heaven, rest assured, you will understand it when the dark glass is taken away, and you'll be able to see clearly when you will see Jesus face to face. There are some questions, friends, we might not have answered this side of heaven. And so I'm asking you this evening to hold on. Don't let your faith waver. Go back to the Word of God. Search the Scriptures. See the works of Jesus with your own eyes. And rest assured, He will strengthen your faith, and He will give you joy. He will give you hope. He will give you courage to face every trial that comes your way. Let's pray. Father in heaven, Lord, I want to thank You for giving us this story and this example of John the Baptist. Lord, I pray that You would please help us. Forgive us if we've misunderstood You, where we've thought that maybe we only should get blessings and that no trials should come upon us anymore. Forgive us, Lord, where we've complained and where we've been tempted to let our hold on You to be released. But Father, help us this evening to understand that sometimes these trials, we might not even find an answer to them this side of heaven. So help us this evening to be resolute in our purpose, to hold on to You until the very end, no matter what happens to us. And so, Father, for those that are going through trials, I pray that You'd strengthen them in this time, and that You'd guide them, O Lord, that You'd be with them. Lord, please, be with all my brothers and sisters out there this evening. Help us to rejoice in You, that though You slay us, yet we will trust You. This is my earnest plea, O Lord, and may You please guide us and fill us with the double portion of Your Spirit, we pray, in Jesus' name. Amen.
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9: The word remission in medical terms means that a patient with a chronic illness is in a state of absence from that disease. In Acts 2:38, Peter said to the crowd, "Repent and let every one of you be baptized in the name of Jesus Christ for the remission of sins." We all have a chronic illness, don't we? The Bible calls it sin, and it results in death. It's something we should all want to be rid of. Friend, there's hope for everyone. The Bible says that in Jesus we have redemption through His blood, the forgiveness of sin. No matter what you've done in the past, in Christ, you can be blameless before God. Not only that, but God promises to help you repent or turn around so that you no longer want to continue in the ways, the habits, the sins that you were used to in the past. Now that's good news. God can do that for you. I'm Pastor Daniel for Faith FM.
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11: 10-minute marriage tips to keep you hitched. We're here, we're back for round two with the love doctor. Phil Yates. Phil Yates. Phil, how long have you been married?
12: Oh, it's coming. I think this year will be 23.
11: Oh, wow. You surprised me. I didn't think you had that much.
12: Maybe 24. I'm going to get in trouble.
11: That much weight.
12: 23.
11: Not that you're too heavy, but that much time.
12: Yeah.
11: Time being married.
12: Thank you, mate.
11: Dick in the hole. Okay. And I have been married for not even 23 months. So going on about 15, 16, 18 months for
12: me. This is good.
11: So this is good. I'm getting some tips and 10-minute marriage tips. We have 10 minutes now, only 9 minutes left to give you a tip. You can see us on YouTube if you want to watch these back. If you don't want to wait for them to show up on the radio again, that's Faith FM Australia YouTube channel. Phil, today I want you to tell me about hopes, dreams, desires, and how I can get all of my hopes, dreams, and desires met in my marriage.
12: Well, who want to start off? Well, I will. That's 100% I will.
11: Okay, please.
12: I'll start off with a verse. Let me read this one to you, and it's going to spike the ears of a few listeners if you're there. Proverbs 21:9, and that probably spiked you right then, or triggered. Triggered's a new word. It is better to live on the corner of a house top than a house shared with a quarrelsome wife.
11: Can I ask, how would you know?
12: That's just what the Bible says.
11: That's just what the Bible says. You wouldn't know, but would you? No, you wouldn't.
12: My wife's beautiful.
11: Very safe. She's good. You passed the test. Yeah. Keep going.
12: I got this this concept from Andy Stanley.
11: Okay.
12: Now, before you turn off, before you, if you don't like Andy Stanley, you do like him, whatever it may be, it's a really good concept, and it's helped me in my marriage. Understand on where people are coming from. So every single person, as they're growing up, builds a case for, or builds a picture of what they want their partner to look like or be like as a in marriage.
11: True, true.
12: So you as a little boy would grow up and you'd go look at your mum and you'd go, okay, they're good things with my mum. And then look at your auntie or look at their marriage, and you're looking at all different types of marriages, all types of relationships, and you're going, okay, I want my wife to be that type of person. Mm-hmm. That is hopes, dreams, and desires for the partner. Mm-hmm. The same happens with women, with your wife. Your wife would have grown up going, this is the ideal husband, and starts painting a picture from very young about the man that she wants to marry. And she's got hopes, dreams, and desires. Let's put them in a shoebox. Mm-hmm. Really good concept here. Put them in a shoebox. You got your shoebox. I've got my shoebox.
11: But we're not married, so my wife's got a shoebox and I've got a shoebox.
12: That's right.
11: Okay.
12: That's right. And they're hopes, dreams, and desires, right? So in those hopes, dreams, and desires is everything from finances to the way you text her, the way you talk to her, the way – everything. Everything to do with marriage is in that shoebox. So the biggest issue that we have is that our partner, when we're married or when we're dating or whatever it may be, that they're not fulfilling our hopes, dreams, and desires. So what we do is we give that person our shoebox and go, here you go. There's my shoebox. Fulfill my hopes, dreams, and desires. Now, in that action, that one action, simple, it becomes expectations for the other person. Mm. And as soon as it becomes expectations, that's when you get the quarrelsome. I'm not going to just blame on the wife. It's really bad to be in a home with a quarrelsome husband as well. So it's both. You're not fulfilling my hopes, dreams, and desires. I've given you you've had a good look in the shoebox. You've seen everything that's going to fulfill me and it's going to make me happy, and you're not doing it. This can include all your love languages. Obviously, most of the time we meet a person or marry a person, whatever it may be, with different love languages than ourselves.
11: Yeah. And those love languages are?
12: Yeah, that's a very good question. So love languages are
11: physical touch,
12: quality time, words of affirmation, mm-hmm. gifts, and
11: the other one.
12: No one can ever remember the other one. Mm-hmm. And I know you're yelling them out as I'm thinking.
11: In the car, they've got it.
12: Yeah.
11: They know what it is.
12: You know,
11: you know what it is because that's
12: five love languages. I think it's Chapman writes a book. Mm. On. So yeah, we'll think of it later on. But those love languages are very important to the person because that's the way they speak. That's the way that's the way they receive love, and that's the way they give love. So, if your love language is, for instance, quality time, you'll spend quality time with the person expecting them to feel your love language because that's how you show love. That's how you receive love. So that's how you're going to show love. But in that person's hopes, dreams, and desires, there might be a different love language, and that love language might be, acts of service. Acts of service, quality time, receiving gifts, physical touch, and words of affirmation. So you see what I'm trying to say. That person might have a different love language. So in order to reach or to do that love language for that other person, you could spend quality time with them, which may not be your love language. So this comes back to what we talked about in the first episode, love and selfishness being opposites.
11: Right.
12: So in order to be unselfish, in order to have a successful marriage and to keep those shoeboxes as hopes, dreams, and desires, because that's what you want to do. Because I said, as soon as you give that shoebox to your partner, it becomes expectations, and that's where fights happen. You're not fulfilling my love. So if I'm an unselfish partner, I'll look into the other person's shoebox and go, how can I help you feel love? Mm-hmm. How can I help you? How can I, fulfill your hopes, dreams, and desires? That's what I do as an unselfish partner. I'll go in there and I say, okay, how can I?
11: How often do you think you do that?
12: No. In practices. So we're talking about the ideal, Kyle.
11: Oh, okay. This is a show about ideals. Sorry.
12: No. I really try. My wife's love language is acts of service.
11: Okay.
12: And she loves it if she comes home on a Friday and the house is clean. Mm-hmm. And that's the last thing I want to do because the way I show love is – words of affirmation. So I'll actually text her and tell her I love her and everything like that. But she'll go, well, I'm not feeling the love. And then when I clean the house and wash the dishes and do everything and make the house ready and cook the dinner and whatever it may be, I'm not saying that she doesn't enjoy doing that. But when I do it for her, because she does it all the time, yep. and that's how she shows love. But when I do it for her, she's like, okay, I'm feeling the love, you know. So it's about going into the other person's shoebox, looking around and going, what do, and this when you go into, you're having a conversation, you're saying, how can I fulfill? What are your hopes, dreams, and desires in this marriage? What do you, how do you experience love? How do you give love? How do you, whatever it may be? And then you're helping them to experience love, and it's always good and to maybe, fulfill hopes, dreams, and desires.
11: Maybe you're sitting there listening to this thinking you recognize that your partner has actually been trying to fulfill your hopes, dreams, and desires, but you haven't actually been doing enough to try
12: 100%.
11: And fulfill theirs, which reveals that you, in fact, are selfish,
12: yep.
11: or I am in fact selfish, possibly.
12: Yeah.
11: Interesting.
12: So, yeah, if you, the more you can talk their love language, the more they're going to experience love from you and the more they're going to feel fulfilled in the marriage. Have we got another offer there, Kyle, or the same?
11: We've actually got the same offer. So that is to text the word marriage. If you would like this book from Nancy Van Von Pelt, you can text the word marriage to 0482-082-876 and we will send you a book called Effective Marriage.
12: That's MARRIAGE.
11: Marriage. It's on the screen behind Phil.
12: There you go.
11: You can see it right there. If you're on YouTube, join us on YouTube to watch these replays. Effective Marriage, apparently one of the best rated books, and this is quite possibly the small share version of it, but we want to give you a taste so that you can go and purchase the Big Daddy for yourself.
12: Yep.
11: Today's tip is hopes, dreams, and desires. Don't force them on your partner. Then they have unrealistic expectations on them. But instead, see how you can help fulfill their hopes, dreams, and desires. Be unselfish. And then watch that magically get reciprocated instantly. Is that right?
12: Nothing's magic.
11: Nothing's magic.
12: Immediate.
11: Nothing's magic. But we're going to start somewhere. Thank you, Phil.
12: Thank you, Kyle.
11: We'll see you in the next one.
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2: Hello there, and thanks again for joining me once again. I'm Roy Bergen, and you are listening to The Faith Experiment, and this is episode number 15, and I'm calling this episode A New Birth. 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I would love to know where you're listening to from today. 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

10 to 04888453111, and you'll get a link to a graphic showing clearly how the commandments were changed. So text hash 10 to 04888453111. Now, on the last episode, Finding a Church, I took you through the journey of comparing the various Christian denominations with the Bible, and I found that all of them had many very biblical teachings. But I also discovered that just about all of them also held to teachings that were not just not in the Bible, but were actually, in many cases, directly contradicting the Bible. Things like, we must add our good works to the gift of salvation, or we must worship on Sunday, a day that Rome claims to have changed by our own authority. We don't need to be believers who are baptized by immersion as Jesus was, but rather sprinkling as a newborn baby is sufficient. Or teachings like, for those who don't worship God, they'll be held in some kind of hellish torment throughout the ceaseless ages. Or some who say that God is going to secretly snatch all the believers away in a nanosecond and then give the rest of mankind some kind of second chance to worship him during a 7-year tribulation, something the Bible never speaks about. And so, after carefully examining each and every theological family, I found that the Seventh-day Adventist Church was the closest aligned to the Bible of all the denominations I had studied. Now, let me pause here for a moment. I want to thank everyone who has taken the time to write me about that last episode. Thank you for asking questions and for giving me your feedback. Some of you wrote in asking, why didn't I spend more time talking about the differences I found in every denomination? And why did I seem to spend so much time on the Roman Catholic Church? Well, let me just say this. As I said on that episode, I started with the Roman Catholic Church because it claims to be the oldest church and the biggest of all the Christian denominations. And every other Christian theological family can somehow trace their root back not just to the Roman Church, but back to Jewish roots. And so, it made sense to me to start with Rome. Now, as you can appreciate, I've been sharing a condensed version of my faith experiment and how it all began. I mean, it literally took me weeks and months to pour through the information on each of those theological families. And what I shared in about 40 minutes or so was really just the highlights of the process. And if there's an interest, maybe I could spend more time comparing various denominations with the plain teachings of the Bible in the future. If that's something you think I should do, then by all means, send me an email on robbie@faithfm.com.au and let me know, and I'll consider that for upcoming episodes. Now, some of you have contacted me asking, why was the Sabbath such a big deal to me during this process? Well, to be honest, the Sabbath was not even on my radar. It really just became a big deal when I started to explore the Bible and I discovered the Ten Commandments. And when I noticed that it was the only commandment that began with the word remember, and it's also the only commandment that states that it is the Sabbath or the rest of the Lord your God, it seemed to me that the Sabbath was a big deal to God. And over again in both the Hebrew Old Testament and the Greek New Testament, the Sabbath is brought to the forefront as kind of a sign between God and his people. You see, whether you like it or not, worship is a part of this great cosmic conflict. And who, how, and when you worship is all very important. Did you know that worship is the central issue in the last book of the Bible? In Revelation, just about every chapter deals with the issue of worship. So, this Sabbath, this day of worship, which was first enshrined in creation, is only a big deal to me because it seems to be a big deal to God. Now, just on that, some of you have asked me if I believe that keeping the Sabbath saves you. Now, since so many of you have asked me, let me just say this. Nowhere do I find in the Bible that salvation is assured because of keeping the Sabbath. Jesus is very clear, along with all the other prophets of Scripture. We are saved by accepting, by faith, the gift of salvation provided freely to anybody who would accept it. You cannot add anything to that gift. If you do add, then it's not a gift. You've purchased it. So, what is the relationship then between the Sabbath and salvation? Well, for me, it seems to be quite simple. Those who have accepted the gift of salvation, who have received salvation, they acknowledge that Jesus is Lord of all, and they acknowledge that God is the Creator. And God says those who acknowledge Him will keep His rest, will keep His Sabbath. For example, in the Hebrew Old Testament book of Ezekiel, God says this,

0: is hallow or keep my Sabbaths, and they will be a sign between me and you, that you may know that I am the Lord your God. You see, God says the Sabbath is a sign that we may know He is our Lord and God. And He also says in verse 12 of the same chapter, Ezekiel chapter 20, verse 12, "Moreover, I also gave them my Sabbaths to be a sign between me and them, and that they may know that I am the Lord who sanctifies them." You see, again, God is telling us that the Sabbath is the sign between us and Him. And then in the last book of the Bible, the message is exactly the same. In Revelation chapter 14, verse 6 through 7, it says this, "Then I saw another angel flying in the midst of heaven, having the everlasting gospel to preach to those who dwell on the earth, to every nation, tribe, tongue, and people, saying with a loud voice, 'Fear God and give glory to Him, for the hour of His judgment has come, and worship Him who made heaven and earth and the sea and the springs of water.'" You see, this is the last message to the world before the return of Jesus Christ. And this message is called the everlasting gospel. And the last part of this message specifically mentions, "Worship the one who made heaven and earth and the sea and the springs of water." And this is taken directly out of the fourth commandment. For anybody reading the book of Revelation in the first century, they would have known exactly what this was talking about. It was talking about the fourth commandment, which is referring to the seventh day Sabbath. So the Sabbath follows those who have received the free gift of salvation. It is the sign or the seal that they know who the Lord is and the Lord knows who they are. And not the other way around. We're not saved because we keep the Sabbath. We keep the Sabbath because we are saved. Well, back to my faith experiment. After I had gone through all those various denominations, and I concluded that I held in common just about everything that the Seventh-day Adventist Church teaches, and I could prove their position from the Bible by myself, I thought the time had come to meet one. And so I looked up in the Yellow Pages for a Seventh-day Adventist church. And on the following Saturday, I attended my first church service. And it was pretty interesting, to say the least. I got there at 9 a.m., and when I walked up to the front door, I was met by a lady who said to me, "Good morning and happy Sabbath." I thought, whoa, happy Sabbath? So, not wanting to be rude, I responded, "Good morning, happy Sabbath to you too." She asked me if I wanted a bulletin. I said, sure. Now, I had no idea what a bulletin was or what it was for, but sure, I took one. Then she pointed me towards another set of internal doors, which led into what looked like the main room in the building. There were rows and rows of seats, and so I found a seat and sat down. After a few minutes of soft piano music, someone made their way to the lectern and greeted us with, "Good morning and happy Sabbath," to which everyone replied, "Happy Sabbath." I recognized the pattern here. We were all given a few announcements, followed by some songs, and then we were informed that it was time for Sabbath school. Sabbath school? What's that, I thought. Well, it didn't take long. Someone came up to me, who obviously recognized me as a visitor, and said, "Would you like to join our Sabbath school class?" I said, sure, okay. I was ushered to a circle of chairs at the back of the church where a number of people, about 12 or so, sat down as one person sort of led out. And for the next about 40 minutes or so, we studied the Bible as a group. And to be honest, it was quite amazing. There was a theme for the class, and the leader would guide us from a passage of Scripture to another passage of Scripture, and then we'd all discuss what it means and how it all fits together, and probably most importantly, what these verses mean to us in our lives today. And I thought to myself, man, these guys really seem to know their Bibles. This is awesome. Well, after Sabbath school finished, I was told we'd have a 10-minute break and meet back in the main church for what they called the church service. And so, sure enough, about 2 minutes later, some people got up to lead the church in some singing. None of these songs I had any idea of, obviously, but it sounded nice. It actually sounded kind of like what I picture heavenly music to sound like, I guess. Then there were some more announcements, and then someone got up to let us know that there was an offering being collected this week that was going to support some sort of mission project in the South Pacific, if I remember correctly. And the young girl at the front, she assured us visitors that there was no pressure for us to give, only if we wanted to. Next, a preacher was introduced as the one who would now share God's word with us. And before I knew it, they were closing the service with a song and a prayer, and that was it. As I walked out of the church, I was informed that a church camp was coming up, and that I was more than welcome to attend. It was going to be a special weekend of meetings centered around the book of Revelation. And that was all I really needed to hear. I wanted to hear what others thought about this book of Revelation. So I signed myself up for my first church camp meeting. Well, it's time to take a short break now, but when we come back, I'll continue with how I found a new birth. And don't forget to stick around to get today's code word for today's giveaway. We'll be right back after this with the Faith Experiment.
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1: Welcome back to the Faith Experiment. I'm your host, Roy Bergen, and this is episode 15 of the Faith Experiment, and I'm calling this episode A New Birth. And coming up on today's show is the code word for today's giveaway. And before the break, I was sharing with you how, after visiting a Seventh-day Adventist church, I was invited to attend a weekend church camp meeting, which would have a special international speaker who would be speaking about the book of Revelation. Well, a few days go by and the day had come to get ready to go to this church camp. I left work early and drove to the campsite. It was located up in some mountain spot in New South Wales. When I got there on Friday afternoon, it was absolutely amazing. It was like entering a rainforest. There were streams and creeks of crystal water flowing. There were bellbirds chirping. There were tall pine trees. The smell was just fresh. Everyone seemed so friendly. And I noticed that the girls all dressed so beautifully, but it was simple. The guys I met there too seemed to be genuine. See, I came from a world where every guy was always kind of competing with you. But these guys just seemed nice. I also noticed that these people didn't swear. It was kind of refreshing. There was also this distant sound of piano music playing from what they called the big tent. And it literally felt like there was some kind of amazing peace upon the place. Well, that night was what they called the opening Sabbath meeting. This was where everyone came to this big tent and welcomed the opening hour of the Sabbath as the sun went down on Friday evening. You know, to this day, this was one of the most remarkable experiences I ever had. This opening Sabbath thing. There was prayer and songs. Some of the songs everyone would sing together. Others were called special items. This was where an individual or small group of people would sing. Now, I didn't know any of these songs, but to this day, I can still hear them being sung in my mind. And then there was stories for the children, teaching some kind of lesson from these ancient manuscripts that I'd become so acquainted with. They were so practical and simple and so understandable that even the children gained something from it. And then there came the time for what they called the main speaker. Somebody introduced this guy from Malaysia. And his name was called Male, as in Male, M-A-L-E, Male. I thought that's kind of a weird name, but maybe that's what they call people in Malaysia. Now, Male was the night's speaker. He was a former martial artist who had become a Christian about 10 years before, and he was a Bible instructor back in Malaysia. This guy had the strangest name I'd ever heard, and he also had the deepest voice I had ever heard. Not knowing what to expect, he invited us to open our Bibles to the book of Revelation. And for about the next hour, I was blown away with what he was teaching, what he was saying, and how it was all connected and what it all meant. I had to talk to this guy. I had so many questions. I wanted to share with him my experience. As soon as the meeting ended, I got up to go talk to him, but so did another 10 to 15 other people. And so I sort of had to wait my turn, so to speak, to talk to this Male guy. When I finally got to meet him, this is what he said to me. "Hello, my friend." I thought, whoa, he's calling me his friend? I found out later that's his standard greeting. He calls everybody his friend, which is kind of nice, I guess. And so I asked him my first question. And his answer was, "Open your Bible to," and you give me a verse to read. And as I read it, that very verse that he directed me to would answer the exact question I had asked. Now, this happened for every single question I had. Every time I would ask a question, he would say, "Open your Bible to," and give me a reference. And as I started to read, he would say things like, "Now stop for a second. What does the next word say?" It was like he had memorized the entire Bible. I was impressed, to say the least. Now, after quite some time and after a bunch of questions, Male said to me, "Brother Rob, Do you know what the new birth is? I said to him, No. Then he said, Oh, my friend, you have to learn about the new birth. And he said, Come to my tent tomorrow afternoon at 2 p.m. and I will share with you about the new birth. And so on Saturday afternoon at 2 p.m., I made my way through the maze of tents and finally came to Male's tent. It was a humble tent, nothing too flashy. It had a blue tarp spread out between some trees in front of the tent to create sort of a makeshift veranda. And as the sun was out and it was a warm December day, it gave a bit of relief from the heat. When I came to the enclosure, I found that Male had invited other people to join us for this study. Everyone had brought their own camping chair to sit on and had their Bibles open and were ready for whatever was about to happen. Male turns to me and says, Brother Rob. I was still getting used to this whole brother-sister thing, but Brother Rob is what he called me. Brother Rob, take a seat and we'll begin. I will lead us in prayer, and then I will share about the new birth. And as I took my seat, I had no idea what I was in for. I'd never studied the Bible with anyone before. A bunch of thoughts started running through my mind. What are they going to do? What are they going to expect me to do? What if how I've been studying the Bible is totally wrong? Man, I hope they don't ask me to read. Well, it's time to take a short break again, but when we come back, I'll continue with how I found a new birth. And don't forget to stick around for today's code word for today's giveaway. I'll be right back after this with the Faith Experiment.
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1: Welcome back to The Faith Experiment. I'm Robbie Bergen, and this is episode 15, and I'm calling this episode A New Birth. And coming up is today's code word, so stick around. Now, before the break, I was sharing with you how I was at my first church camp meeting, and I had just been invited by this guy called Mail, the main speaker, to come to his tent at 2 p.m. to learn about this new birth. And after I took my seat under his makeshift tarp, Mail led us in a prayer. And in this prayer, I'll never forget it, he asked God to send his Holy Spirit to be our teacher and to open our understanding to these deep things of God. After he finished praying, he asked us to open our Bibles to the Gospel of John, chapter 3 and verse 1. And guess what? He asked me to read. And so I open up to the passage, and this is what it said. There was a man of the Pharisees named Nicodemus, a ruler of the Jews. This man came to Jesus by night and said to him, "Rabbi, we know that you are a teacher come from God, for no one can do these signs that you do unless God is with him." Jesus answered and said to him, "Most assuredly, I say to you, unless one is born again, he cannot see the kingdom of God." Nicodemus answered and said to him, "How can a man be born when he is old? Can he enter the second time into his mother's womb to be born?" I was about to read the next verse, verse 5, when Mail interrupts with, "Stop a moment." Then he asks us a question. He says, "What do you think of when you hear the word born?" Someone immediately jumps in saying, "Having the Holy Spirit in our hearts." Mail politely responds, "That's a good thought, but just think simpler, not too deep." I was slightly intimidated to say anything. After all, everyone here were already Christians and I was the outsider. I was the newbie. What did I know? But no one else responded to Mail's question. And there was a silence that after a while became a little bit uncomfortable. And then Mail turns to me in front of everyone and says, "What do you think, Brother Rob? What comes to your mind when you hear this word born?" As I sat there thinking about this word born, I ran through a process in my mind of word association. The first association that came to my mind was, "No, that can't be the answer. It's too simple. It's too obvious." I must have had some kind of processing look on my face because Mail said, "Share with us, Brother Rob. What do you think?" And so I said, "Family? Family is what I think of when I think of the word born." Mail had a grin come across his face as he said, "I see. And why do you say family?" So I answered, "Well, when a child is born, the first thing he has, the only thing he has, is family. As soon as it's born, it belongs to family." Mail said, "Very good, Brother Rob, very good. That is exactly what Jesus is wanting us to think about this passage. He wants us to think about family." You see, the whole of Scripture is dealing with family. Or perhaps more accurately, it's dealing with a family issue. You see, when Jesus says we must be born again, he attaches the word again to this family word born, which means that if we need to be born again, it means that our first family has, well, problems. Or the way we join the first family has problems, hence the need for again. We do something again, generally speaking, if it wasn't done properly the first time. And that conclusion leads us to a logical problem. There are two families. There's one that we've been born into, and there is another which we should have been born into, which is the one we need to be born into again. And so the reality is that there are two families in Scripture, the one which we are all in by nature, and the one that we need to be born in by choice. Now, the issue is, without being born into the new or the second family, Jesus states that we can never see the kingdom of God, which is biblical language for salvation. The family we belong to, if we stay a part of it, will result in us not seeing the kingdom of God, will result in us not being saved. And then there is the family which will result in salvation and finally seeing the kingdom of heaven. And just like that, with one verse, everything illuminated right before me. All of this, my whole journey since the year 2001, that experience I had in the nightclub, the field experience, my quest to discover prophecy and being led to a knowledge of who and what God is, and all of this was God leading me from this first family which I was born into, this one which would ultimately lead me to my destruction, into a family that God was leading me to. A new family which would see the kingdom of God, which would have eternal salvation. We then read from the book of Revelation in chapter 12, verse 7, how these two families came into existence. The manuscript says, "And war broke out in heaven. Michael and his angels fought with the dragon and his angels fought, but they did not prevail, nor was a place found for them in heaven any longer. So the great dragon was cast out, that serpent of old called the devil and Satan, who deceives the whole world. He was cast to the earth, and his angels were cast out with him. Therefore rejoice, O heavens, and you who dwell in them. Woe to the inhabitants of the earth and the sea, for the devil has come down to you having great wrath, because he knows that he has a short time." And so these texts tell that there was a time when there was only ever one family, the family of God. But at some point in time, a war broke out in heaven, which really means a war broke out in God's family, and the family broke into two. And every one of the created beings took sides in this family crisis. Some chose to stay with God, some chose the dragon, who is none other than Lucifer. And with that, the universe had two families. Now, Jesus' disciple John explains it this way in the Greek letter 1 John chapter 3, verse 10. He says this, "In this the children of God and the children of the devil are revealed. Whoever does not practice righteousness is not of God, and he who does not love his brother." You see, there are two families, two sets of children and two sets of fathers, God and the devil. And the difference between these two sets of children and what separates them according to John's letter is righteousness and love. Those who don't practice righteousness of God and don't have love for others, they show by their fruit that they are the children of the devil. They show that they're in the wrong family. They show that they're in the family that will not see the kingdom of God. They are in the family that requires them to be born again. This is why Peter says in his letter called 1 Peter chapter 1 verse 3, he says, "Blessed be the God and Father of our Lord Jesus Christ, who according to his abundant mercy has begotten us again to a living hope through the resurrection of Jesus Christ from the dead, to an inheritance incorruptible and undefiled and does not fade away, but reserved in heaven for us." God has begotten us to an inheritance. You see, you really are only entitled to an inheritance if you belong to the family of the one who has died. And God is saying that he has begotten us again, which means we're born into his family. And because we're a part of his family, we can enjoy the inheritance and get the inheritance, what Jesus left for us when he died, the gift of eternal life, the very thing that we need. But you can only receive this inheritance if you're a part of the family. This is why Jesus said, you must be born again to see the kingdom of God. When you join this new family, you notice that there are differences. Every family have their own culture, their own customs, their behaviors, their rules. For example, I have a friend who couldn't have children, and so they decided to adopt. They adopted a little girl from China. She was about 7 years of age when they adopted her, and when she arrived in Australia and joined this new family, there were many, many, many things that were different. For example, her new parents spoke a different language. They ate different food. They wore different clothes. They sung different songs. They lived in a different kind of house. Just about everything was different. And it took her time to adjust and to learn. And after a while, she did. She learned English. She started dressing differently. She started eating differently. She became just like her adopted parents. And this is exactly how it is when we leave our earthly family, whose family is the devil, and we join our heavenly family, whose father is God, God's family. God's family speaks differently. It doesn't curse. It doesn't swear. It's not rude. They dress differently. They're modest. They're respectful. They're tasteful because their bodies are his. They eat differently. They take care of what they put into their body to promote good health. They don't abuse their bodies. They sing differently. They reflect their father and their family. They live differently. They aren't wasteful. They don't live for the latest fashions. They aren't extravagant. But they're thoughtful about the resources that they have been lent by their heavenly father. As I sat there listening to these passages being broken down into such simple ideas, their simplicity was enchanting. It was so obvious. Everything in my life had been characterized by this worldly family. I'd been in a quest to obtain position and influence and money and power and luxury and pride. And I could see it now. that even though I really didn't see myself as a bad person, I was lost. I had all the characteristics of the wrong family, and according to what I was learning, to what Jesus was teaching, I would never see the kingdom of God without being born again. As I sat there thinking, the immediate thought was, how do I be born again? What does that mean practically in reality? What happens? How does it work? And right then, it was like Mail was reading my mind. He said, Brother Rob, please continue reading John chapter 3, verse 5. And being snapped back from my whole wandering thoughts, I read, Jesus answered, Most assuredly, I say to you, unless one is born of water and the Spirit, he cannot enter the kingdom of God. Two things equate this new birth, water and Spirit. We need both of these two things if we desire to be born again. But what does this mean? Next, we read from Mark chapter 16, verse 16, where Jesus says, He who believes and is baptized will be saved, but he who does not believe will be condemned. So Jesus connects salvation to a belief that is confessed through baptism. This took my mind back to those many nights when I was sitting at my kitchen table examining those various Christian creeds and statements of faith, and how I found that most of the Christian denominations saw baptism as being important, but then specifically stated that there was no need to follow Jesus' example of being baptized by immersion, but that a sprinkling at birth was sufficient. And I remember how I was determined to be baptized the way Jesus was, and now here it was again. This being born again is connected to being baptized. And as I was processing these thoughts, Mail states, Now, my friends, even though being born again is connected to being baptized, they are not mutually exclusive. Meaning that if you are baptized, it doesn't necessarily mean that you've been born again. He told us to open our Bibles to 1 John chapter 3, verse 9, and this is what we read. Whoever has been born of God does not sin, for his seed remains in him, and he cannot sin because he has been born of God. If baptism equals born again, then according to this passage, everyone who has been baptized would not be able to sin, or should not have sinned since their baptism. Now, clearly, there's more to being born again than just the act of being baptized. And so we began to explore what these two words, water and Spirit, represent and how they work in this process of being born again. First, we explored this word water. We looked at a passage in the Hebrew manuscript of Psalms in chapter 119 and verse 9. David asked this question. He says, How can a young man cleanse his way? By taking heed according to your word. In this passage, David explains how that the only way to be cleansed is to obey God's word. And so, God's word is likened to the work of water. Water cleanses us physically in the same way God's word cleanses us spiritually. Next, we read in verse 11 of the same chapter, Your word I have hid in my heart, that I might not sin against you. Again, the same picture, God's word hidden in our hearts is the key from keeping us from sin. This was the same way that Jesus resisted temptations of the devil. Every time the devil came with a temptation, Jesus recalled the word of God which was hidden in his heart. The word of God is the cleansing agent for sin. Next we read verse 133 of the same chapter. It says, Direct my steps by your word, and let not iniquity have dominion over me. Again, the same picture. Having my steps ordered by God's word would keep me from iniquity, which is sin. Then we looked at the Greek New Testament letter Ephesians in chapter 5 and verse 25. It says this, Husbands, love your wives, just as Christ also loved the church and gave himself for her, that he might sanctify and cleanse her with the washing of water by the word. Again, the same picture. We are washed by the water, which is the word of God. And then there was this passage in 1 Peter chapter 1, verse 23. Peter says, Having been born again, not of corruptible seed, but of incorruptible seed, through the word of God, which lives and abides forever. The same picture. We are born again through the word of God. And the function of the word of God is the same as water. It cleanses us. But this raised the question, which is actually more of a concern. How, if being born again is connected to living in harmony with God's word, how is that possible when we're all sinners? And no matter how good or how good our efforts or works are, they're still always tainted with sin. How is this possible? And just as I was thinking this, Mail says, "But my friends, how is this possible? How is it possible to walk in the way of God and to keep the word of God?" Then he says, notice the previous verse, verse 22. It says, "Since you have purified your souls in obeying the truth through the Holy Spirit, in sincere love of the brethren, love one another fervently with a pure heart." There it was. There's the answer. You purify your soul, that's being cleansed or born again, by obeying the truth, that's the word of God or the water, through the Holy Spirit. It's through the Spirit. I can't obey it, but I can obey it through the Holy Spirit in His power. He's the power, He's the helper, He's the comforter. It's by and through the Holy Spirit. And when we allow the Word of God, the water, and the Holy Spirit to come into our lives to work together in our hearts, the Bible says in Galatians chapter 5, verse 22, that we should start to see fruit in our lives. And this is the list that it gives. It says, "The fruit of the Holy Spirit is love, joy, peace, long-suffering, kindness, goodness, faithfulness, gentleness, and self-control." If a person has these characteristics, it shows that they are in the family of God. It shows that they're born again. This is why the Bible says in 1 John chapter 3, verse 1, that we are the sons and daughters of God. And in John chapter 1, verse 12, it says we're called the sons of God. Now, what was really interesting with this passage in 1 Peter chapter 1, verse 22, this passage says that the only way we can obey the truth is through the Holy Spirit. But as we read this passage in the group, there under the tarp at the camp meeting, one girl there blurted out, "Male, that's not what my Bible says." Everyone paused. Male asked the question, "Sister, what does your Bible say?" "My Bible says, now that you have purified yourselves by obeying the truth so that you have sincere love for each other. Love one another deeply from the heart." It was missing the part that says, "Through the Holy Spirit." "Which translation is that?" someone asked. The reply was, "The New International Version." We're all a bit surprised. How can the same passage be so different in two different translations? Not just a bit different, but one has us obeying the truth through the Holy Spirit, which makes sense, while the other one has us obeying the truth by ourselves, minus the Holy Spirit. Well, this took us on a slight detour looking at translations and the original text from which modern translations come from. But that's definitely a story for another time. But the conclusion was that without the Holy Spirit, we cannot live in harmony with God's word. After 4 hours of solid Bible study, Mail summarized our study by saying to the effect, "You know, the new birth and baptism are kind of like a wedding. You see, we start off not knowing God, but somehow, somewhere, we're introduced to Him. And then, over time, we spend more and more time with Him, until one day we recognize that we don't want to do life without Him anymore. And so we make a decision to make a public commitment to the relationship we've already begun with God, and that's baptism. Just as the wedding day is a moment in the relationship that has developed and will continue to develop, so too is a baptism. And just as a wedding doesn't mean the marriage has reached its potential, neither does a baptism mean that you're saved and your relationship with God has reached its complete potential. Both represent that a relationship has developed, and both a wedding day and a baptism represent a commitment to a lifelong relationship in which we grow more and more into a oneness. As I sat there, thinking about these ideas we were studying and the implications and the realities of these two families, I felt drawn to this picture of God's family. I wanted to break off this relationship I had with my first family that I evidently reflected in terms of behavior and characteristics. I didn't want to have the characteristics of this enemy of God, this devil. I want to have this fruit in my life. I want this fruit of the Holy Spirit. I felt like I was craving this. I felt like I needed this. And it was then that Mail asked me, Brother Rob, do you want to follow Jesus' example and be baptized, recognizing that baptism is a public display of a personal decision? And without even a second of hesitation, I said, yes, yes, I do. The people sitting around all started clapping my decision, which snapped me back to reality again for just a second, that I was in front of other people. But I had made my decision. I wanted to be baptized. And I wanted this journey of a new birth to begin. And so, the following Saturday afternoon, I followed Jesus' example. And I was baptized by immersion in a river near that campground. A day that marked the start of my public walk with Jesus. And it's a day that I have never regretted.

0: You know, I don't know where you are today in your faith experiment. I don't know what you've learned or what you're still seeking to learn. But I want to give you that same opportunity that was given to me. I want to ask you, do you want to make the decision to change families? To leave behind the family that has all the characteristics of the enemy of God and to join God's family? Do you want to be born again? Do you want to experience this new birth? It's not something that's going to happen overnight. It's a journey. It's a process. It's a lifelong commitment. But do you want that? If you've said yes to any of these questions, then I want you to get in touch with me. You may not feel like you're ready right now, but you want to move in that direction. If you want to make that decision, then text the code word BIRTH, B-I-R-T-H, to 04-888-453-11. 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Now, it's a little bit different to our regular code words. This one has a hashtag. So text the hashtag, so it's the hash symbol, then the letter FE for faith experiment, and then the number 15, episode 15. So text the hashtag hash FE15. Text that to 04-888-453-11. 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Well, that's all for now. Next time on the Faith Experiment, I'll share with you what happened next after I made this decision to get baptized and how it affected the rest of my life. I'll catch you next week at the same time right here on Faith FM for the next episode of the Faith Experiment. I'll see you then.
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0: I'm Noel from Warrie Alec, Victoria, and you're listening to Faith FM right across Australia.
1: It's over 70 years since one of the most amazing achievements on earth occurred. It's the accomplishment that is spoken of, remembered, and for many is often given as the gauge of success. And so it's no surprise that the name of this one man is carved indelibly into history. In fact, in his home country, he's considered a hero and has been voted the most admired person in the nation. He even has a commemorative five-stamp series to honor his status and achievements. In fact, he's the best-known New Zealander in all the world. But it's not just his achievement as a mountaineer, the conqueror of Mount Everest, the first man with Tenzing Norgay to climb to the top of the highest mountain in the world that he is honored for. It's because Edmund Hillary showed us how an ordinary life can become a truly extraordinary one. He has shown us that greatness is possible. As he said in his 1975 autobiography, that even the mediocre can have adventures and even the fearful can achieve. So join me, Gary Kent, on an incredible journey as we follow in the footsteps of Edmund Hillary, the legendary mountaineer who rose from humble beginnings to reach the lofty heights of success and, in a sense, lifted the world with him. Edmund Hillary, a man who inspired a nation and the world.

Edmund Percival Hillary was born in Remuera, Auckland, on the 20th of July, 1919. He was the son of Percival and Gertrude Hillary. His mother was a teacher, and his father published a newspaper, the North Auckland Times.

The fields and along the banks of the Waikato River near his home. The local Tuakau Primary School was 1 kilometre from the Hillary home, and Edmund used to walk bare feet to school each day, whether it was raining, sunny or frosty. Edmund's mother was determined that he would get a good secondary education, and so at 13, he was enrolled at Auckland Grammar School, even though it meant long 12-hour days for him. He had to travel the 2-hour train journey to school every morning and afternoon. Coming from a small country school, Edmund found the large boys' school in the big city a terrifying experience. He felt lost and alone in his new environment, and as he said, often munched on his sandwiches in solitary fashion. But worse was to come. In the first week of high school, a physical education teacher looked at his small and scrawny physique, rolled his eyes and muttered, "What will they send me next?" Edmund felt humiliated and says he developed a feeling of inferiority. But the gangly teenager did grow to a height of 2 metres or 6'5" tall. He grew an incredible 22 centimetres or 9 inches in 1 year. And even though his daily commute didn't allow him to participate in after-school sports, he found another way to stay fit and active. When the train was travelling slowly, Edmund would run alongside the train and would leap on at the last moment when it started to increase its speed. He soon became very fit and was able to excel in all sports classes. But his life would change forever when he was 16 years old and in his last year at Auckland Grammar. He went on a school trip to Mount Ruapehu. The mountain is actually a volcano with world-class ski fields in winter. Edmund was enchanted by the glistening snow, the frozen streams, and the vistas in this strange and exciting new world. Edmund enjoyed 10 glorious days of skiing and playing on the lower slopes of the mountain. But this visit to Mount Ruapehu did spark his interest in mountaineering. On completing school, Edmund enrolled at Auckland University to study mathematics and science, but found it hard to settle and make friends with the other students. So after 2 years, he dropped out to work full-time for the family beekeeping business with his father and younger brother Rex. He also joined a tramping club, now that's the New Zealand name for hiking, and spent his Sundays walking in the Waitakere's, a range of mountains just west of Auckland. Edmund soon found that he had more physical energy than most and revelled in driving himself to the limit. Edmund became passionate about mountain climbing, and during his early 20s, he travelled to the Southern Alps of New Zealand twice a year, in February for rock climbing, and then again in September to improve his ice work. In 1939, Hillary was thrilled to actually climb his first peak, Mount Olivier, a mountain of nearly 2,000 metres near Mount Cook in the Southern Alps. As his skill and confidence grew, he conquered peak after peak and particularly enjoyed discovering new climbing tracks up the rugged mountain ranges. Edmund was so keen to equip himself with the best advice and training that he would save his pennies to pay for the very best guides. He soon developed a reputation as a skilled, safe, and cool-headed climber. The World War II Japanese threat in the Pacific and the arrival of conscription changed Edmund's earlier pacifist inclinations. Although his father had applied for him to be excused from enlisting on the grounds that honey production was an essential service, he finally allowed Edmund to join the New Zealand Royal Air Force. Edmund's initial training was in Marlborough in the South Island of New Zealand. Here, Hillary would spend all his free time mountain climbing. His first solo ascent was of Mount Tapuanuku at 2,885 metres. It was the highest mountain outside of the well-known Southern Alps. In the last year of the war, Edmund
was serving as a flying boat navigator near Fiji.

0: Fiji and the Solomon Islands in the Pacific Ocean, when he was severely burnt in a boating accident. When a broken petrol tank on the motorboat burst into flame, Hillary braced himself to leap overboard. But the boat suddenly hit a big wave and he was thrown backwards onto the sizzling engine cover. Even though he was in pain and badly burned, Hillary then had to swim 500 metres to shore and walk another kilometre to get medical help. The New Zealand Air Force sent a message to his parents warning them that their son was critically ill and would be discharged on sick leave. They were told Hillary would need many months to recover. But 3 weeks later, Hillary chose to convalesce in the Southern Alps, finding a friend and mentor in Harry Ayres, New Zealand's most outstanding climber at that time. The years between 1946 and his first trip to the Himalayas were spent conquering every notable peak in the Southern Alps. Now, the best-known peak here is Mount Cook, renowned for its panoramic alpine beauty and remote wilderness, a rugged land of rock and ice. 1948 became a memorable year for Hillary when he made his first ascent of Aoraki, Mount Cook, the highest mountain in New Zealand, at 3,724 metres or 12,218 feet. Then a year later, in 1949, Edmund Hillary, along with Harry Ayres, made the first ascent up the challenging south ridge of Mount Cook and completed the Grand Traverse as well. Hillary was now involved in serious mountain climbing. He had met George Lowe, a fellow mountaineer, while climbing Mount Cook, and 2 years later in 1951, Hillary and Lowe took part in a New Zealand expedition to the Garhwal Himalaya, where they climbed five peaks over 6,000 metres or 20,000 feet high. Then in 1952, Hillary and Lowe joined the 10-week British Cho'oyu expedition. Now, Cho'oyu is 20 kilometres west of Mount Everest and is the world's sixth highest mountain. It's also considered the best practice mountain before attempting the world's highest peak, Mount Everest. Now, Mount Everest is not just the highest mountain in the world, but to climb this formidable mountain is considered the pinnacle of human achievement. At 8,848 metres or 29,031 feet high, this mountain is usually covered by hurricane-force winds and sub-freezing temperatures. Back in 1953, Hillary and Lowe received the invitation they had been hoping and dreaming for. They were invited to join Colonel John Hunt's 1953 British Everest expedition. It was the ninth British expedition to Mount Everest, and Hunt was given special leave from the British Army to organise a military-style expedition in the hope of successfully reaching the summit of Mount Everest. It was a massive undertaking, with weeks of detailed planning and intense training and preparation. There were 350 porters, 20 Nepalese mountain guides called Sherpas, and tons of supplies to support the chosen 10 climbers. The climb to Mount Everest takes many days. The trek to Everest Base Camp is between 10 to 14 days, and then it takes another 39 to 40 days to reach the summit of Mount Everest. Now, the reason it takes so long to summit Everest is so that the human body can adjust to the extreme altitude. The higher the altitude, the less oxygen there is in the air compared to sea level. So climbers normally use bottled oxygen to help them withstand the effects of the extreme high altitude. From the 10 climbers, Colonel Hunt chose the two climbing groups that would be given the opportunity to reach the summit. The first group of Tom Bourdillion and Charles Evans came so close to being the first ones to reach the South Summit on the 26th of May 1953. They were just less than 100 metres or around 300 feet away from the top, when unfortunately, due to a malfunction of their closed-circuit bottled oxygen breathing apparatus, the pair had to reluctantly turn around and descend without reaching the summit of Everest. Then the second climbing group of Edmund Hillary and his Sherpa companion Tenzing Norgay were now directed to try for the summit. Snow and wind held the pair back at their base camp at South Col for 2 days. The next morning, on the 29th of May 1953, Edmund found his boots had frozen solid outside the tent. It took 2 hours to warm them before he could put them on and then set out for the summit. The two climbers soon faced a nearly vertical rock face of 12 meters or 40 feet, the last real challenge before reaching the summit. Edmund found a narrow crack in the rock and managed to wedge his way up between the rock wall and ice. Later, this section of the mountain would be named Hillary Step. Tenzing then followed and climbed through the gap, and it was just a few more steps and they stood on top of the mountain. Tenzing, in his 1955 autobiography, wrote that Hillary took the first step onto the summit and he followed. They reached Everest summit, the highest point on Earth, at 11:30 a.m. on the 29th of May, 1953. They stayed only 15 minutes at the summit. Edmund Hillary took the famous photo of Tenzing posing with his ice axe. He also left a cross up there he'd been given by John Hunt, and Tenzing left some offerings of food. Hillary and Tenzing were the first men to stand on the roof of the world, on the top of Mount Everest. The news of their achievement raced quickly around the world. The world's highest mountain had finally been conquered. It was a pinnacle of human physical achievement and endeavor. The final frontier of earthly exploration had been reached. There was frenzied celebration throughout the British Commonwealth as news reached London. It arrived just in time for Queen Elizabeth II's coronation on the 2nd of June 1953. And as one of her first acts, the young Queen awarded Hillary the Knight Commander of the Most Excellent Order of the British Empire. He was now Sir Edmund Hillary. Hillary returned home to New Zealand in triumph, a celebrity and hero. Hillary married Louise Mary Rose a few months later on the 3rd of September 1953. Together they had 3 children, Peter, Sarah and Belinda. But Edmund Hillary had experienced the taste of adventure and the thrill of conquest and was soon involved in another expedition. He led the New Zealand component of the Commonwealth Transantarctic Expedition in 1957-58, which was under the overall command of the British explorer Sir Vivian Fuchs. Hillary set out from Scott Base on the edge of the Ross Ice Shelf. Driving modified Ferguson farm tractors, they headed south to establish food and fuel depots for the British group which had left from the continent's opposite coast. Hillary was meant to turn back to Scott Base after laying the supplies. But when the New Zealand Antarctic Committee gave Hillary permission to carry on further than planned, Fuchs welcomed Hillary's offer to scout a route through the crevasses and then meet at Hillary's last supply dump. But instead of testing only part of the route, Hillary, and against the instructions of the British Ross Sea Committee, forged on. By the 4th of January 1958, Hillary's party became the first to reach the South Pole overland since Robert Falcon Scott's ill-fated journey in 1912. In the decades after his Everest ascent, Hillary published several best-selling accounts of his exploits and received big fees for his product endorsements, personal appearances, and lecture tours. So in 1964, with these funds, Hillary created the Himalayan Trust. He said, "I was brought up to believe that if you had a chance to help people worse off than you, then you should do it." Over the next 30 years, with the help of the donors and volunteers from New Zealand and other countries, the Trust built more than a dozen schools, 2 airfields, 2 hospitals, and several medical clinics. These efforts became Hillary's greatest contribution to the region he loved and helped earn Hillary the title Bura Sahib, meaning big in heart, among the Nepalese Sherpa people. But it also led to the most tragic event in his life. On the 31st of March 1975, his wife Louise and younger daughter Belinda were flying from Kathmandu to Faplu, where Edmund was helping to build a hospital in Nepal. Sadly, the small plane crashed soon after takeoff at Kathmandu Airport, with all lives lost. The deaths of his wife and daughter were a shattering blow to Hillary. Then, tragedy struck again in 1979, when Hillary's close friend, Peter Muldrew, who had been with him on the Commonwealth Transantarctic Expedition of 1957-58, was killed in the plane crash at Mount Erebus in Antarctica, when New Zealand flight TE-901 crashed into Mount Erebus, killing all 257 passengers and crew. Edmund Hillary received many awards for his outstanding achievements. In 1987, he was among the first 20 people selected as members of the Order of New Zealand, his home country's highest honour. The same year, Hillary was honoured to be the only living person to feature on a New Zealand banknote. Sir Edmund Hillary died in Auckland on the 11th of January 2008, aged 88. He was honoured by a state funeral on the 22nd of January of the same year. And then on the 29th of February, his ashes were scattered on the Huraki Gulf by his wife, Lady Hillary, and children Peter and Sarah. On the 2nd of April of the same year, Queen Elizabeth II hosted a special memorial service for Hillary at Windsor Castle near London. Edmund Hillary had stood on the roof of the world and both the North and South Poles as well. Not bad for a New Zealand beekeeper. In addition to his remarkable achievements as a mountaineer, adventurer, diplomat and philanthropist, and the most well-known New Zealander in the world, Edmund Hillary is also remembered for his humility and generosity, and in particular, his humanitarian contribution to the Sherpa people of the Himalayas. You see, the higher he climbed, the further he could see. He could see the needs of those less fortunate than himself and determined to make a difference. He turned success into significance. Hillary credited his achievements to a combination of his Christian beliefs, positive attitude, grit and determination, health and fitness. He believed it was the secret to his life of purpose, a life that went beyond the mediocre to new heights, to a successful life. His own assessment of his life of adventure on his 85th birthday was typically modest when he said, "What a fortunate person I have been." Christianity and a faith in God gives us meaning and purpose in life. It brings peace, happiness and hope. It also helps us to cope with the challenges, tragedies and disappointments in life. This was the foundation that brought Hillary success in his life, and it can do the same for us today. It's the kind of strength that God loves to give us. You see, you don't have to necessarily be athletic, nor do you have to be naturally strong. Because God has promised, "My grace is sufficient for you, for my power is made perfect in weakness." A faith in God means knowing about God, having a relationship with Him, and accepting all He has to offer us. He wants to see us succeed and wants to bring meaning and purpose to our lives. Here's what the Bible says. "May He give you the desire of your heart and make all your plans succeed." Before you were born, God knew what your life had in store for you, both here on earth and forever in eternity. Commit your life to Him, and He will guide you and teach you to live out your true purpose in life. He will teach you to recognize and know your true self, and most importantly, your Creator, in order to live your life to the fullest. You see, unlocking your true purpose will reduce your stress, simplify your decisions, increase your satisfaction, and most importantly, prepare you for eternity. Sadly, most people have no idea what success really is. Some people think it means you make a lot of money. But you can make a ton of money and be an absolute failure. Some people think it means being famous. But you can be famous and totally miss the point of life. So, what is real success? Well, the Bible says real success is being who God made you to be. It means you're not trying to be someone else or what someone else wanted you to be. You'll only find real success when you spend your life as the person God created you to be. Here's what the Bible says. "For in Christ lives all the fullness of God in a human body. So you also are complete through your union with Christ, who is the head over every ruler and authority." God came to earth in human form 2,000 years ago, so you could be made complete in Christ. That means you have everything you need through Jesus' authority and power. You lack nothing to be a success in life, because success is being you. In other words, being successful in life means you are being yourself, the person God made you to be. Don't get hung up on what other people think about you. Instead, focus on the one who matters most, God. God shaped you and equipped you, and in Christ has given you everything you need to be successful. Would you like to get to achieve more in life? If you'd like to find true meaning and purpose in your life, then I'd like to suggest that the best place to start is to have a genuine relationship with Jesus. You are made complete through your union with Christ. Get close to Him through Bible study and prayer. If you'd like to find out more about how you can do this, then I'd like to recommend the free gift we have for you today. 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I guarantee there are no costs or obligations whatsoever. 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
0: Dear Heavenly Father, we thank you for the inspiring life of Edmund Hillary and the example he provides in finding meaning and purpose in life. 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
11: Today's claim comes from 2 Corinthians chapter 1, verse 3 and 4. Blessed be the God and Father of our Lord Jesus Christ, the Father of mercies and God of all comfort, who comforts us in all our tribulation, that we may be able to comfort those who are in any trouble, with the comfort with which we ourselves are comforted by God. Imagine a child who has had a terrible nightmare. Their parent gently holds them, wiping away their tears and calming their fears, until peace replaces anxiety. This loving embrace is similar to God's embrace, wrapping us with comfort in the midst of our trials and tribulations. In 2 Corinthians chapter 1, verse 3 to 4, it illustrates God as the source of all comfort, highlighting His infinite compassion and mercy. He does not merely provide superficial solace, but deep, genuine comfort that heals and restores. 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
12: On the show today, we continue on to Jerusalem, where we walked exactly on the same spot that, one of the most profound events in history took place. Also, we're going to check on the Pretendomatic and see what Gideon went to do after we saw him last. He seemed pretty determined. And of course, there's the Silly Minute, What's It, the Random Nature Fact, and so much more. Hello everyone, my name is Rich Aguilar and welcome to the show. I am quite thrilled that you are here and I'm so excited that we're going to spend this time together. Are you ready? Let's get going! Of course, as usual, I always start off every single episode with a brain teaser. Of course, this helps to sharpen our brains, get us ready. So the cool thing about this, naturally, is that you guys are the ones that are sending them in. So I just love getting those. And the one that I'm going to share with you today comes to us from Bradley H. in Indiana. And here we go. What question can you not answer no to? Let me say that again. What question can you not answer no to? Alrighty. Thank you so much, Bradley, for sending that in. Of course, if you have one that you would also like to send in, please go to our website, godsgreatearth.com, and you will see a form there that you can send those in. Naturally, we'll come back all together here at the end of the episode and reveal the answer. In the meantime, I hope you will think about it and see if you and whoever you're with can figure out the answer to that brain teaser. Cool. Right now, though, it is time for the greatest adventure. And our God's Great Adventure today is called Walking in Jesus' Footsteps. In our last episode, I told you about my difficult crossing into Israel from Jordan. Well, after crossing the border, there was fortunately a bus stop right outside of the border crossing station, right there by the Jordan River. So I went out to the bus stop, purchased my ticket to Jerusalem, and soon that bus came and took us up the hilly terrain towards Jerusalem. Our first stop was at a city you may have heard of before, Jericho. Although today, of course, Jericho is a modern city, the ruins of the old city are still there. I think it's super cool visiting places mentioned in the Bible, because it only helps to build my faith. The bus continued up into the west until I finally saw the old walls of Jerusalem. The first thing I did when I got off was to pull out my map and look up the information that I had collected before I came out there about where I would stay. My plan was to stay at a local church there that I was told would house visitors. As I walked along the outer wall of the old city, every once in a while I would hear what sounded like a boom in the sky. I soon discovered that those were sonic booms from Israeli jet fighters flying overhead and going the speed of sound. Now, once I made it to the inside of the walled city, my goal was to find the Via Dolorosa. That's the road, or the route, that Jesus took on his way to Calvary when he died to save our sins. Soon, I was able to find it, and I began to slowly walk along that same path.
13: I was brought to tears as I followed the path, knowing that 2,000 years ago in that very spot, Jesus carried his cross to his own execution. It hit me that day that the Son of the Creator of the universe, who made me, loved me so much that he was willing to take my punishment on my behalf. Thank God today for his gift of salvation. John 3:17 says, "For God did not send his Son into the world to condemn the world, but in order that the world might be saved through him." Alrighty, it's time for What's It? What is that thing I heard? Of course, sometimes we hear sounds and we're like, okay, I recognize that. What could that be? And of course, sometimes we don't. So in this game today, we're going to see if you can recognize the sound that I am about to play for you. You listen, I will play it. We'll come back at the end to see if you figured it out. But here is that sound. All right. You think about that for a little bit, and like I said, we'll come back at the end of our show together with the answer. Okay, everyone, it is that time of the show. Time to visit the Pretend-O-Matic. That, of course, is my pretend time machine. And, of course, since Bible characters were real people, our Pretend-O-Matic lets us have a great time pretending to go back and talk with them. Of course, today we are going to go back and catch up with Gideon again. He was about to go do something, and he was pretty certain he knew what he was going to do. We should probably catch up with him a few days later. Let's turn on the Pretend-O-Matic and enter our coordinates. All right, we are back.

0: Last time I saw you, you said that you knew what you were going to do next. What did you do next?
1: Well, the first thing I did was to build an altar to the Lord.
0: An altar?
1: That's right. It was a really nice one, too. And I made a sacrifice.

0: It was pretty annoying to see it every day near our house. But he was pretty adamant about having it there. No one said anything. No one touched it.
1: Wow. Okay.
0: Anyway, I guess you can say I was a bit surprised when God told me what to do next.
2: Wow, I wonder what God told him to do. Well, we'll come back to Gideon in a few minutes and find out. Hey, listener, I pray that you are enjoying the show today and that it is a blessing for you and for your family. Besides this show, did you know that I also write books? There's a bunch that I've written, but I'd like to give you one, Firewalkers. It's from our Bible Time Adventure series, and it's super fun because we get to read about Bible stories from the point of view of some kids that were there and saw the whole thing. I'd really love for you to read one, so I have a free book offer for you. Just go to godsgreatearth.com and click on Free Book Offer. At this time, it's time to check today's random nature fact. There's something kind of creepy about the word parasite. It's an organism that attaches itself to another for food or energy. The parasite never actually contributes positively to the host. Most of the time, they'll just hang out and live off of their host. Sometimes they will even hurt their host while trying to survive, and even kill it, and then move on to another host. Wow. One of the most common parasites found in people is this nasty invader called Giardia. Ooh. If you ask me, the best word to describe a parasite is lazy. All it does is sit around living off other organisms. You know, the Bible says a lot about lazy people. It says that they're foolish and that they will end up having crummy jobs and that they will not fulfill God's purpose, which is doing good works. When you grow up, be a hard worker and help care for those that can't care for themselves. Don't be a parasite. By the way, here are a few things that we can all do to avoid parasites. Take some basic precautions, like use insect repellent in places where mosquitoes are common. Also, be careful to eat only well-cooked fish and meat. When traveling, drink only water from bottles with a sealed top. And lastly, take care when bathing in freshwater lakes or rivers. Alrighty, it's time for our humor break. It is now time for Silly Minute. I, as always, have three great jokes for you, and today they were sent in by Sarah H. in San Antonio, Texas. Thank you so much, Sarah, for sending those in. Here is what she sent. What do you call a sad strawberry? A blueberry. It's blue. All right, here's the next one. I'm trying to do an online bakery, but I deleted all my cookies. Cookies like on a computer. That's awesome. All right, here's the last one. Why are sailors good at opera? Because they can handle the high C's. C, like the high C, the note. Awesome. Oh, those are great. Thank you so much, Sarah, for sending those in. Great to get those giggles out here at the halfway point. Remember, of course, if you have some nice, squeaky clean jokes that you'd like to share on the show, please go to our website and submit them there. And thank you for sending those in. It's time for Make Your Mark. In 1984, it seemed like every girl in America wanted to be like Mary Lou Retton. She was the 4'9" bundle of energy that surprised the world with 5 Olympic medals in gymnastics that year. In the all-around competition, she came into the last event in 2nd place. And in order to win, she had to vault a perfect 10. That's something rare, but possible. And she had 2 tries to get a 10. She got in position and bolted down the mat towards the vault. She bounced off the vault, flew through the air, and landed perfectly. In her first try, she got a perfect 10. Wow. With thousands of fans screaming and having already secured the gold medal, she went up to take her 2nd vault anyway. And she shocked the world with another perfect 10. Can you believe that? Wow, this is not something a regular 16-year-old experiences very often. Now, several years later, she was asked where she kept her 5 medals. Her answer surprised many. She said, "For 6 years, I kept my 5 gold medals wrapped in a plastic bread bag beneath my bed." That sure seems like a strange place to put something really special. What's the most special thing you have? When my boys were young, they amassed a bunch of little soccer trophies. Oh, they proudly displayed their little trophies on a special shelf in their room. What would they think if I told them, "Hey, maybe you should hide your trophies under your bed"? They'd think I was crazy. Put their precious trophies under the bed? No way. As Christians, Jesus' love is the most precious thing we have. We need to display that on the most prominent shelf we have. Let's let everyone know how wonderful God is. Okay, let's get back to the Pretend-O-Matic and our talk with Gideon. He was about to tell me what God asked him to do. So you were about to tell me what God told you to do next.
0: Right. So after taking that second 7-year-old bull from my father's herd, he told me to go to my father's altar

0: Not as big and loud as the Baal altar, but still another idol that was not there to honor the true God.
1: Got it.
0: So then God told me to build a new altar on the same spot where the other ones had been.
1: Okay, yeah, I see you're getting good practice at building altars.
0: Right. He also said that once I finished building this new altar, that I should take

0: You were told to completely disappear it by burning it up.
1: Exactly.
0: Wow. Pretty intense. So, what did you do?
1: Well, just a little while ago,

0: Okay, so the 10 servants and I go to the 2 altars and tear them down.
1: I'm pretty sure the servants were pretty nervous about doing that.
0: They were terrified, but they also loved the Lord. So we all worked together and did it.
1: Nice.
0: And after dismantling the idol, we built another really nice altar right on the exact same spot as the idols had been before.
1: And you're doing all this tonight, just a little while ago, in the middle of the night.
0: Right. Under the cover of darkness.
1: Wow. Okay.
0: Yep. We really didn't want anyone to see us, so we...

0: That should be pretty interesting. Wow, what is his dad gonna say? Well, I guess we'll have to wait till our next episode to see how all this unfolded. All right, in just a moment, we're gonna check the answer to today's brain teaser, the what's it, and of course, we're gonna see how you do on the game show. Hello, everyone. If you're enjoying the show, we could use your help, because we hope that you'll consider supporting us so that we can keep making the show. If you'd like to partner with us, even if it's just for $10 a month, please visit godsgreatearth.com. Any amount in any currency helps us get the show produced. Okay, everyone, it's journal time. It's time to get your journals out. Now, I think it's very important to keep a journal. And of course, that's basically some blank pages or a blank book that you can write in and keep track of your thoughts. And by the way, this is only for you. No one else should ever read your journal. It's just between you and God. So my journaling question for you today is, write about a time that you felt very close to God. And by the way, if you're looking for a special journal to write in, if you don't have one, check out our website and get a copy of your own God's Great Earth Journal. Alrighty, everyone, it's time for Game Show! Have you been paying attention? I believe you have. And of course, you can prove that by shouting out the answers to these five questions that I am about to ask you. Are you ready? Here we go with question number one. What's the name of the road or route that Jesus walked on his way to Calvary? That's right, the Via Dolorosa. Good. Let's go to question number two now. What was the name of that first altar Gideon built? That's right, the Lord is peace. Cool. Let's go to question number three. How old was that second bull that God specifically told Gideon to use for the burnt offering? That's right, 7 years old. Cool. All right, let's go to question number four. What's the name of those lazy organisms that attach themselves to stuff? That's right, parasites. All right, last question, number five. Which year were the Olympics that Mary Lou Retton won 5 medals at? That's right, 1984. Oh, wow. All right. Good job, everyone. And now it's time to reveal the answer to today's brain teaser. Hopefully you've had enough time to think about it. Hopefully everyone around you has developed their own answers to the possible solution. But now, of course, I will read it for you one last time, sent to us from Bradley in Indiana. Here it is. What question can you not answer no to? The answer is, are you listening to me? You have to answer yes, because you heard it. Oh, wow, that was clever. Thank you so much, Bradley, for sending that in. Remember, if you have a brain teaser and you would like to share it on the show, send it in. Go to the website and fill out that form. And thank you for sending those in. And lastly, before we finish today, we must also reveal the answer to the what's it? What was that thing we heard a little while ago? All right, of course, I will play the sound for you one last time. Here it is. Alrighty, you are clearly ready for the answer, and the answer is a chimpanzee. All right, were you able to get it? Oh, let's see how you do on the next episode. Well, it's hard to believe that our time is up. Remember, it's always so important to obey God. Even if we don't understand yet what he's asking us to do, we just have to trust him. And also, like we learned with Mary Lou Retton's story, let's not hide the great news of Jesus' love. Let's let everyone know. And lastly, let's not be lazy and foolish. Let's work hard at what we do and help those that need help and not be a parasite. Love God, love others, and change the world. We'll see you next time here on God's Great Earth.
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7: You're listening to Faith FM, and this afternoon we're discussing the topic of purpose. We have Danielle, Baron, Rob, and myself, Ben, discussing the topic. I'm just going to read a quote from John F. Kennedy, which says, "Efforts and courage are not enough without purpose and direction." I think that sort of quote of John F. Kennedy's about purpose leads us into our discussion this afternoon. Purpose. Without purpose, where do we go?
8: I don't know where we go, Ben. I would like to sidetrack and say whoever John F. Kennedy's speechwriter was, he did very well. He had a lot of wonderful things that he said. I don't quite know if John F. Kennedy lived up to that. I think we all feel we have to have a purpose, Ben. Every human being needs to feel like they have purpose.
7: You know, if I don't have purpose, I don't have the struggle to get out of bed. When I've got purpose, I can't wait for the break of day to be able to get out of bed.
8: Hmm. Yep.
7: For me personally, purpose is a massive driver for my life. A perfect example, if I'm going to go exploring the bush, explore a cave, go for a bike ride, whatever I'm on about for the day, the more passionate I am about the purpose of that day, the less I sleep and the earlier I get up.
8: So who comes up with the purpose, Ben? Do you always come up with the purpose, or do other people come up for the purpose for you?
7: I don't care who comes up with the purpose, as long as I'm passionate about it.
9: No, I'll give it a bit of a spin. Pablo Picasso said, "The meaning of life is to find your gift. The purpose of life is to give it away."
8: Ooh.
7: Rob.
8: You must have had a bit of the Holy Spirit in him then. That's excellent.
7: Can I hear that again?
9: Yep. "The meaning of life is to find your gift. The purpose of life is to give it away." So that is something that, because as you said, I can get out of bed if I've got a purpose, but that purpose is most of the time self-gratification, you're looking forward towards something that you will enjoy during the day. But in here, it's completely different.
7: So Picasso, what would that giving away of purpose look like?
10: Or is it talking about generosity?
7: Yeah, that's what I'm wondering. If the giving away of purpose that Picasso is talking about is generosity, how does that look in my life?
8: Well, for myself, and specific to that, I would apply that.

0: towards them.
1: Mm.
2: Another wise man said, "You can make many plans, but the Lord's purpose will prevail," in Proverbs 19:21. So that's interesting to think about as well, isn't it? Because often we think we are in control and we make our plans and we have our own purpose. But here it's telling us that we can do all of that, but even so, God's purpose is going to prevail.
0: Yes, and it will. It does feed into the joke, how do you make God laugh? Tell him your plans. But I agree with you, Danielle. Many a time in my head, I will have something purposed out and I'll have it set. This is how it'll do. This is how it'll go. And I get so disappointed the times when it has gone completely the opposite way. However, I do look back and go, oh, well, that was not how it was meant to be. And whether I'm upset or unhappy with it, or I've gone, oh, it's worked out better, I still fall back on the position, no, this is how God's plan was for it.
1: Well, yeah, Proverbs 19:21, it says actually you can make many plans. You can plan your day, you can plan your life, you can do whatever, but it's not important, but the Lord's purpose will prevail. So if that your planning is not in line with God's planning, it's never going to be successful or even comes to fruition at all.
0: Mm. So how would you find then, maybe understand the Lord's plan or purpose for us, how would you best attack that?
2: You've got to ask him.
0: Mm.
1: Yes.
2: You've got to ask him.
0: Yeah, I
2: think and so. If you ask him to show you, he will.
3: So this asking, that's something where I wake up in the morning and I say, God, like Baron's little joke there, I don't want to make you laugh by sharing my purpose. What's your purpose for me today?
1: And what happens if we don't hear anything from God?
2: You can know that he'll make himself clear eventually.
1: Yes, and I think we need to make our lives in line with God in a way as Jacob did when he grabbed the angel and fought with him for the whole night and said, I'm not going to let you go until you bless me. So we can have exactly the same attitude to God. And I said, Lord, I'm praying. I'm not going to let you go until you give me an answer.
3: So here in Exodus 19:16, it says, but I have spared you for a purpose, to show you my power and to spread my fame throughout the earth. Now, it's very clearly saying God has a reason why he has spared us for a purpose. That's why we're here. Now, I wake up in the morning and I say, God, give me purpose for today. Now, whether that is I've got to go to work today, like there are givens in our life that we can't change. We have to provide for our families. We have to do this or that. So there are givens in that, but within that, to find purpose in what we're doing, and I say, God, give me purpose for today, and I hear nothing. That's where I say, well, God, you've met Jacob. I know I'm a couple of thousand years after him, but my stubbornness hasn't degenerated to that point where it's lost. I'm not going to let go of you now until you give me a purpose.
1: For the day.
3: For the day.
1: So you could be praying for the whole day.
0: I think sometimes, not through a lack of faith or anything like that, I, for myself, sometimes I think I've got to be patient. Sometimes it just does not occur or happen as I expect something to happen. And even when I've had an encounter, say, with someone I don't know that I might have given a ride somewhere, and the conversations come up about the Lord, and I've got in my mind, okay, this isn't just a random thing. This is
3: a divine appointment.
0: Maybe a divine appointment. And we've talked, and then I've dropped them off. They've gone their separate ways. And I sometimes feel, okay, was there any purpose there? Was there anything to that? I'm not seeing it. However, maybe I'm not seeing it doesn't really mean a lick of difference, really, because it's what's his purpose. And for whatever reason, that's how that was meant to be. So sometimes I think we go, nothing's happened. And I think at times we might think that, but quite a lot might have happened that we just don't know, we don't see, or we don't understand completely.

0: Probably for me, it's I don't understand than anything.
1: I think a lot of time it is that God's purpose will meet our attitude. God might have a purpose with us, but it is on a. It depends on our attitude, how we face what God is trying to tell us. And if our attitude is not right, He's either not going to reveal His plans to us, or He will delay it, or we will translate it in a different way.
0: Yeah, and I think just our limited capabilities. Sometimes in this generation, we just expect now, results or directions now. I know sometimes I'll be sitting there going, surely this can't be your purpose for me. I just feel like there is not enough being achieved. There must be some purpose. However, I have to fall back going, no, I am where He wants me. So just sit and be patient and wait on Him.
2: You know, I think if we do commit our ways to God, He does reveal His purpose. And sometimes it's not via a direct encounter as such, but through, Berham, you're saying, circumstances and things that happen in our day that we haven't planned, that come in our pathway. But I think it's really amazing just to understand the intricacy of interest that God has in each of our lives, that He knows the details of your day, of what you're doing, and that He gets involved in what's happening to bring things, people in your path or circumstances about to achieve His purpose.
3: As a child, for quite a number of years, I used to pray a prayer to God in the morning. God, I don't hear you so well because I'm having so much fun or so busy, so you're going to have to yell at me so I can hear your voice. and that prayer went on for quite some time. And then as I grew, I realized it wasn't about asking God to yell at me so I could hear Him. It was about training my ears to hear His whispers. And so now my prayers have changed a little bit. God, help me to hear Your quiet whispers. And as Danielle was saying, I think we have so many things happen through our life, throughout the day, that we don't see God's hand in it. And in Romans 8:28, it says, "And we know that God causes everything to work together for the good of those who love God and are called according to His purpose for them." And that purpose for us sometimes is just to recognize His hand in our day, so that when we lie in bed at the end of the day and we're having that little chat with God, we say, God, thank You, no matter how pear-shaped the day went, but God, thank You, today I was able to see Your hand. Whether it was Your hand in how You worked through another person from church, another random that we come across in the day, it's about being aware of God's purpose for us. And one of our purposes for the day is to be on the lookout for His whisperings and for His purpose for our day, rather than asking God, yell at me.
1: I don't think that's the style of God, to yell at people.
3: No, it's not. But as a kid, well, my parents, and they will have a good chuckle at this, they had to yell at me to get my attention, because I got engrossed in whatever I was doing, and my attitude was, well, God, You're going to have to do the same.
1: Yeah, because we are so used to it. Our human way is to yell at people. Look at the army. The only way to achieve something is to yell. But God is not like that. He'd rather say nothing than yell at people.
3: He says, I know My sheep, and My sheep know My voice. I'm quite sure the shepherds in the Middle East don't yell at their sheep.
1: Well, Job 42 and verse 2, it says, I know that You can do anything and no one can stop You.
0: So we can do anything? Anything, Rob?
1: Anything within the purpose of God.
0: Uh-huh.
1: Because that's what we are talking about.
0: That's correct.
1: Yeah, so we human people in our minds, it is an unstoppable force, but if we are not listening to God's whispers, we're not going anywhere. So it goes together, our attitude, God's purpose, and everything else, and we can achieve anything.
3: Isaiah 45:18, for the Lord is God, and He created the heavens and the earth and put everything in place. He made the world to be lived in, not to be a place of empty chaos. I am the Lord, He says, and there is no other.
0: And I think that's very heartening for all of us, that every one of us he has a purpose for. Nobody's left out if they don't want to be left out. If you want to be included, you can be.
3: It's been terrific sharing here amongst ourselves here at Warrigal, and really appreciative of your company. You've been listening to Faith FM.
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13: Hi there, I'm Luke from Tableland Explorers. We have started a new Bible study series called The Secrets of Prophecy. These studies are taking us through some of the most amazing prophecies of the Bible. Some of them have already been fulfilled. Some of them are being fulfilled right now. And some will be fulfilled in the near future. We will also cover some of the most important teachings of the Bible. 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
14: My dad is always planting and grafting fruit trees in his garden. If he's not happy, he'll cut it down, but if it's healthy and producing, he'll go the extra mile to look after it. In the early days of the Apostolic Church, Acts 5:13 says that the people highly esteemed the apostles. Clearly, what they were doing and contributing within the community was greatly valued. The Bible says in Matthew 5:20, "By their fruits you shall know them." Later, Paul goes on to describe the fruit that the Holy Spirit wants us all to have. Love, joy, peace, patience, kindness, goodness, faithfulness, gentleness, and self-control. The good news is that God wants us to have all of these in our lives. Today, what sort of fruit are you producing? If we're faithful disciples growing in Jesus, we're promised to be neither barren nor unfruitful. As followers of Jesus, of all people, we ought to be highly esteemed or appreciated as we model Jesus in kindness, service, and generosity. I'm Pastor Daniel for Faith FM.
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Sometimes we have to choose to remember the good things. So much of daily life is, as we say, taken for granted. We assume when we go to bed that our eyes will open in the morning. We don't worry whether the car will start in the morning. We live our seasons believing there will be enough sun and rain to grow the grass and water the trees. Nothing out of the ordinary here. But the Word of God urges us to actively remember that none of these things is guaranteed. Each is the Father's loving gift. When our happiness increases, His joy overflows. Bless the Lord, O my soul, the psalmist reminds himself, and do not forget all His benefits. Who forgives all your iniquity, who heals all your diseases, who redeems your life from the pit, who crowns you with steadfast love and mercy. It's easy to take even amazing things for granted, like forgiveness and healing and grace. And while He is no less God, whether we remember Him or forget His goodness, the choice to celebrate His consistent kindness opens the door to abundant living. God is both very great and very good. His power, His rulership is matched with tenderness and vast affection for us. Take what He has granted. Choose gratitude and stay in grace.

0: Hi there, I'm Robbie Bergen, and I'm inviting you to join me each Monday morning for The Faith Experiment. It's a show about, well, experimenting with faith. 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

0: Hello, dear friend. Welcome to Bible study. This is Nikrita, your host. I'm very happy to be with you today, and thank you for tuning in. We are going to talk about unity in Christ. This will be a very interesting discussion, a good Bible study, and I'm very happy to have with me our panel. I would like to say hello to Will. Good to have you with us, Will.
1: Thank you, Nick. I'm inspired by 1 Corinthians and sure, the panelists as well.
0: Hi, Joe. It's good to have you with us too.
2: Thanks, Nick. It's a privilege to be here.
0: Len, welcome to the program.
3: Thanks, Nick, and hello, everyone.
0: Ligia, thank you for joining us.
4: Thank you, Nick.
0: Hi, Jerry. It's good to have you with us again.
5: Thank you, Nick. It's a pleasure to be here.
0: And Brenton, it's good to have Brenton with us too. I'd like to say thank you to Brenton because he's our facilitator for today. Thank you, Brenton, for preparing this Bible study. Welcome to the program.
6: Thank you very much, Nick. It's actually a very important topic that we're studying again in this series. So I'd like to say welcome to those who are listening too as we study this subject together. Paul wrote a total of 4 letters to the Corinthian churches, or the Corinthian church he had raised up. I don't know of any other church that Paul wrote 4 letters to as I go through his epistles, but for no other church that he raised up do we find such deep-seated concern. It's not that he didn't care for the others, with the exception of Galatians, who had significant spiritual problems. In the main, the other churches that he raised up, whilst he gave them counsel and caution, they didn't seem to have some of the deep-seated issues that the Corinthian church had. We have 1 and 2 Corinthians and 2 other letters. One of them is described by Paul himself as written with tears, as he describes it. And they're alluded to in both the 1 and 2 Corinthians epistles. But we do not have available to us the contents of those letters. Since Paul's departure, the church had retrograded very significantly. As an inspired author put it this way, while the apostle was with them, his firm faith, his fervent prayers, words of instruction, and above all, his own example to inspire and encourage, they could gladly choose to suffer affliction for Christ's sake. However, in our study today, we need to recognize that Paul had now been absent from them for close to 3 years, and the church had descended into significant divisions and cliques based around personalities. There was significant moral lack

0: Christmas, and that'll be dealt with in our next study. The misuse of spiritual gifts and lawsuits between believers coming to court. There seems to be a spirit of arrogance and alienation among the believers. Paul sent his faithful servant Titus to Corinth to find out what was happening. But the reports of the divisions in the church appear to have come to him, and the Greek word for divisions is schisma, seems to have come from a family known as Chloe's household. This seems to have been a well-respected family in the church. Whilst Paul strongly endeavoured to correct these wrongs, it seems that decades later, Clement of Rome in around AD 96 wrote a letter called Clement the First to the Corinthian church dealing with the same issues, schismas in the church or schisms, and a rejection of local church leadership. We need God's guidance as we examine these and Paul's summations of the problems. We need the guidance of the Holy Spirit. Jerry, would you like to pray for us as we get underway with our study today?
1: Our loving Father in heaven, we thank you so much, Lord, for the opportunity to spend this time together as we look at this very important situation that we're dealing with, because it's so relevant for us today as well. And we can learn as we study how your servants, especially Paul, and dealt with these issues and gave us good counsel. We know that we are flawed individuals, and we need your help and guidance every step of the way. We pray, please, that your Holy Spirit may be our guide and teacher, that we may learn as we spend this time together. So bless us and bless all those who tune in, is our wish and prayer in Jesus' name. Amen.
0: Thank you, Jerry. Thank you. In 1 Corinthians 1:10, we find this statement that Paul makes. After giving initial greetings to the church from himself and those who are with him, he says this: "Now I plead with you, brethren, by the name of our Lord Jesus Christ." He couldn't have invoked any stronger name, could he? "That you all speak the same thing, and that there be no divisions among you, but that ye be perfectly joined together in the same mind and in the same judgment." Will, I wonder if you could have a look at that verse and unpack it a bit for us, but also the subsequent verses between 12 and 17, and maybe comment on the fact that the cliques centered around personalities. One says, "I'm of Paul." Another says, "I'm of Apollos." Another says, "I'm of Peter." And a fourth one says, "I'm of Christ." I just wonder if you could unpack that for us, and maybe as a panel, we could discuss, can this still be a problem in the church today, the culture of personalities? Thanks, Will.
2: Brendan, you've read 1 Corinthians 1, verse 10, where he's asking for no divisions among them. I love what he says in verse 13. "Is Christ divided? Was Paul crucified for you? Or were you baptized in the name of Paul?" They were dividing. They had a clique. Some were following personalities, like saying, "I am of Paul." Others in the church, "My Apollos is my hero." "No, I'm a Peter man," the other one would say. And others, "I am of Christ." You know, it made me think that so-called social influencers, Brenton, they boast millions. They boast millions of followers on social.
0: Oh, some of them do. Yes.
2: Yes. It's natural to gravitate to those you like most, both friends in the church, as well as the affinity with leaders. I've heard how quickly people respond to a question about favorite preachers, for example. You've asked about the modern church. Then when pockets or cliques form in any organization, including the church, inevitably an us and them situation develops. At worst, these factions could seriously impair the growth of the church and its popular potential, its proper potential to share the gospel. You know, I might say, too often this disruption among people of God is seen by unbelieving people looking on. and it dissuades them from becoming part of the Christian fellowship. Jesus said, if a house is divided against itself, that house will not be able to stand. Now, it's certain that disunity in the church misrepresents the character of God, for we are called to be united in purpose and nature, just like the nature of the Godhead itself. You know, the Apostle Paul calls for unity in other places. Ephesians 4, verse 1 to 3, he says, I therefore urge you, walk in a manner worthy of the calling to which you have been called, with all humility and gentleness, with patience, bearing with one another in love, eager to maintain the unity of the Spirit in the bond of peace. He also says in Philippians 2, being of the same mind, having the same love, being in full accord. To me, the word full accord means perfect unity.
0: Yes.
2: If I may, I'll just share with you a small sampling of what Paul addresses with regard to unity. Of course, he says to the Corinthians, he reproves them for their quarreling and divisions. That's 1 Corinthians 1. He warns the Galatians later of dangers of rivalries, dissensions, and divisions as well in Galatians 5. And then he entreats individuals, Euodia and Syntyche in Philippi, to agree in the Lord and pleads with others to intervene, help them to be united. And later he instructs the Colossians, forgive each other as the Lord has forgiven you. And then, of course, he exhorts the Ephesians as well not to indulge in corrupting talk. Unfortunately, Brenton, this becomes the real problem when there's division in the church. Not to grieve the Holy Spirit, he says in Ephesians 4, put away all bitterness and wrath and anger and clamor and slander. You know, what comes to mind when you hear Jesus' words? By this, all people will know that you are my disciples, if you have love for one another. I tend to imagine some kind of idyllic Christian community of love. You know, only last night, Brenton, I stumbled on the word wantok.
0: Yes.
2: Wantok. Of course, in the Tok-Pisin language, wantok means one talk, meaning the language of a tribe or clan. And it basically boils down to the fact that there's a kinship, a face-to-face relationship. They talk together as one, and the reciprocal exchange is paramount in creating strong ties and keeping the tribe together.
0: Yes.
2: Do we need one talk in the church today? Absolutely.
0: Len, have you got a comment?
3: Yes, the first time I read through Corinthians, which was many years ago, I was quite disappointed. I was hoping to be inspired, and instead of being inspired, I was reading about all the troubles in the church, but I realize now the church is made up of a whole lot of different individuals who are at different stages in their spiritual growth. And if anyone is looking for the perfect church, they will be disappointed because there'll be people in there who are not totally committed to the Lord. However, that should never stop us from being part of the body of Christ, which the church is called, or the bride of Christ, that we, as a church, the church is made up of individuals. And in this particular case, in the Corinthian church, there was more people who were not yet totally committed to the Lord. And so that affected the whole of the church. I've probably said it on air before, but I have a little theory that any organization is as good as its leadership. And I suspect that the leadership in the Corinthian church was not strong, and thereby all these problems came up.
4: I just want to quickly just comment on what Len said, particularly the last couple of words there, in terms of leadership. Because this is probably one of the biggest problem the church encounters these days down on earth here, because we look at the leadership of the church rather to look at Christ. And I believe this is the biggest problem. People are making all sorts of parties, you know, cliques, you know, support this, support that. We all need to come closer to Jesus. Doesn't matter who we are. And I think this is what will probably expand a little bit today, how important it is to have Jesus Christ our center.
0: Mm.
5: When the members can't get on, it undermines not only God's character, but the point of the cross was reconciliation between God and man and people between each other, you know. And if we can't be reconciled, if we can't work together, what does it say about the power of Christ, the power of the cross and the power of God? So I think, you know, I think sometimes we forget that how our behavior can reflect negatively on God and what he's trying to achieve.
0: Moving on with this discussion, we've touched on the fact that this unity in the church misrepresents the character of God. And I noticed in 2 Corinthians 13:14, which is basically a blessing. It's the blessing of the Father, the Son, and the Holy Spirit. So the unity that is reflected there, isn't that what Jesus prayed for his disciples, that they may be one as we are one? In our next question, Lydia, this statement is made in the book of Romans. Let us walk properly as in the day, not in revelry and drunkenness, not in lewdness and lust, not in strife and envy. It seems that these were some of the things that the Corinthians were actually practicing. Do you think the lack of unity, Lydia, among the members contributed to them going back to their old ways? And how does Paul see this on a whole? I'd like you to comment, and I won't read it for you. You can comment on 1 Corinthians 2:5, because I think that's actually a very important verse. Could you just share with us your perspective on that? Thanks, Lydia.
6: Yes, Brenton. Paul advised them in 1 Corinthians chapter 2, verse 5. It says, your faith might not rest on man's wisdom, but on God's power. So he first emphasizes that all of us have Jesus as our Lord, because the church is not centered on human leaders, but Christians are centered on Jesus. And the emphasis on the lordship of Jesus in the early verses of 1 Corinthians help us understand what Paul meant by the words, be united in the same mind and the same judgment.
0: Yes.
6: Because if we are not united, division comes from the devil, and the unity comes from the Holy Spirit, through the power of the Holy Spirit. And if we are not united, divisions brings lots of bad things between the, you know, the Christians and the church. And is when split comes in the church, it means the power of the Holy Spirit is not there, but the other powers would be present.
0: Okay. Has anyone else got any thoughts on that? Because what about the statement, but if anyone has caused grief, he has not grieved me. This is Paul speaking, but all of you to some extent, not to be too severe. Doesn't division within the church, even if it was division, say, between two people and another two people in the church, does that have a flow-on effect? I'm interested in your comments on that. Does it have the effect of permeating or I think the term that Christ used is and Paul used is a little leaven in the meal is not good. So, Len, have you got any thoughts on that?
3: Yes, somebody might say something that offends somebody else, and that somebody else is put out. It could reach a stage where that person says, well, I don't wish to associate with, I won't go to church anymore because so-and-so is there who said something to me that I didn't like. Does it have a flow-on effect? Yes, of course it does. Any division within the church will affect the rest of the church members. And we need to follow the biblical principle of being loving towards each other. And if we find it hard to do, then we should at least respect each other.
0: Yeah, I agree.
3: And not say things that hurt people.
0: Mm.
5: I agree completely with Len. Only that person often doesn't just stop going to church. That person goes and confides in other people or a group of people and tells them, look, I have this person said this terrible thing to me and I am so wounded and this, they're horrible, terrible people. And then they start, you know, then you get groups developing. You have people siding with one individual and another group siding with another individual. And it does definitely have a ripple effect until, you know, a whole group of people have left the church. And the church is weakened by, and of course, as Lydia said, this was all part of the plan, wasn't it? Just divide and conquer.
1: People, unfortunately, tend to choose sides, don't they? And that doesn't help bring parties together. So we should be careful of that. Yeah, and like Joe said, it's divide and conquer, and that's Satan's plan all along.
5: I just think that sometimes if we stop and think about how it affects God when we quarrel and when we get into our little cliques and one against the other. And, you know, as a parent, and anyone who is a parent will know how a parent feels when their child or children are squabbling. Not so much as children, but when they're adults and there's some tension, how it can affect the heart of the parent. You know, they know better, but they're doing it. And why are they doing it? You know, and it really hurts. And I think if we understood how God felt or feels when there's this dissimulation and this strife in the church, and when we malign other people, and other people talk about us, and it's a really no-win situation from every aspect.
0: Yeah, I agree. I had to put this in my notes. This came from a Billy Graham forum called My Answer. I've given up on the church. The last church I attended had so many divisions and conflicts in it that I vowed I would never go to church again. Now, Len touched on this, didn't he, just earlier. I kind of miss it, but you can understand why I feel the way that I do, can't you? And what do you think the answer is? I think, Lydia, you touched on it earlier on in your comments. We must put Christ first. Absolutely essential.
2: Brenton, Paul describes the body and its part as a whole. Yeah. And, you know, I smacked my wrist with a hammer. And I tell you what, my whole body was hurting. I think on the positive side, if someone is struggling in the church, if you see that things are not right, if we had to surround that person and act like a sanctified body, half of these problems will not occur.
0: Yeah, but this is so important. You know, I've put it in here, the injury it does to the church, and Joe and Jerry and others have touched on this. These are some of the things that come out of it. Dissatisfaction. I don't want to go to church anymore. Len touched on that. Disillusionment. Sadness, sharp theological disputes, they all stem from a lack of unity. We often hear this term, and I'm really interested in this because as part of our study that we are presenting today, this was certainly one of the key things that were mentioned in the study. We often hear this term, unity in diversity. Paul uses it, but on the second paragraph of our study, unity and uniformity are talked about. We have different opinions, but who is the final arbiter? However, all thoughts and opinions must be submitted to Christ. This is what the statement was, our Lord. United here comes from the word katatizo, which suggests restoring something to its proper condition. If the church, as you said, Will, is Christ's body, and perhaps we need to look at 1 Corinthians 12:27, how does this diversity, how can these things be an evidence of diversity but still being united? So does diversity, Joe, mean that we must have different opinions theologically? Does it mean that we don't all have to think the same way? What does, if orthodoxy isn't unity, How does these various opinions come together to produce the unity that Christ talked about when he said, Father, I want them to be one just as you and I are one?
5: The phrase unity in diversity is used frequently these days to describe harmony and tolerance of each other's differences.
0: Yes.
5: And it's being used in various contexts, including political ones. And but today we're looking at its use within the church context. And what does it really mean? Like, does a diversity refer to individual differences as people, where we come from? You know, the language we speak at home, the food we eat and cook, is it the same as church multiculturalism? Because churches can be multicultural. Is this what Paul's talking about? I don't know. Is he saying, like, you're a mixed bunch? Well, just learn to live and work together. I believe he's actually saying a lot more than maintaining a peaceful coexistence. He's talking about the church as the body of Christ, and Will has alluded to that and talked about that a little bit. And just as each part of the body has a role in keeping the body alive and functioning as it should, so each member of the church has a role to play in the health and life of the church in whatever capacity that may be. And I think it goes beyond our individual preferences and differences to something so much bigger, like the mission of the church. The Great Commission given by Christ cannot be fulfilled by fractured, disunited members.
0: Yes.
5: The Corinthian church was fracturing because they had lost sight of their head, Christ. They were replacing him with either themselves and their own worldly reasoning or other people. And this leads to all sorts of problems that Paul addresses in his letters. It had a flow-on effect. As soon as you remove Jesus, as Christ is the head of the church, and all sorts of things start happening. And this is a lesson for us. If we replace Christ as the head, then we are heading for some serious trouble. Paul uses the metaphor of the body to teach them the importance of unity and how diversity builds up the whole body. Just very quickly, just as the body, I'm reading from 1 Corinthians 12, just as a body, though one, has many parts, but all its many parts form one body, so it is with Christ. And he goes on, even so, the body's not made of one part, but of many. Now, if the foot should say, because I'm not the hand, I do not belong to the body, it would not for that reason stop being part of the body. And if the ear should say, well, because I am not an eye, I do not belong to the body, it would not for that reason stop being part of the body. If the whole body were an eye, where would the sense of hearing be? And if the whole body were an ear, where would the sense of smell be? But in fact, God has placed the parts in the body, every one of them, just as he wanted them to be. Like he's telling them, you are part of the body, whatever you are. You're completely, you know, necessary, essential. If they were all one part, where would the body be? As it is, there are many parts, but one body. So we see a body is diverse, but it needs its various parts to function. And so it is with the church. Each member is unique. It's he or she's irreplaceable, not interchangeable. And if that member is not there, because they've been offended, Len, and they've left, the body can compensate a little, but it gets to the stage where it cannot compensate any longer, you know, with too many fractures, and the body begins to fall apart. Paul is trying to avert this tragedy and speaks pleadingly to them. He says, I appeal to you, brothers and sisters, in the name of our Lord Jesus Christ, that all of you agree with one another in what you say, and that there be no divisions among you, but that you be perfectly united in mind and thought.
0: Mm.
5: Now, you mentioned the word katatizo.
0: I did.
5: You know, and it, in this setting, it's talking about, you know, fixing things, setting processes in order that they might fulfill their intended purpose, like fixing a fishing net.
0: Mm-hmm.
5: A torn fishing net is mended, or a wound is stitched up, a bone is set. Paul's trying to bring about healing in the church, and this can only happen through unity in and with Christ. and the setting of egos aside. Now, he had hoped that they had matured, but finds them acting like little children, and he points them to Christ as he writes healing words to them. And he says, "Now you are the body of Christ, and each one of you is a part of it." So Christ unifies varying opinions, not by erasing diversity or forcing rigid uniformity, but by centering the church in a shared relationship with himself. I think we can be different. We can do things differently. But there are certain things that we must be united on. And, you know, there's no, anyone can believe whatever they want.
0: No, absolutely not. Yeah, it's interesting, though, when you were quoting about the body, remember? Now,
5: yes.
0: If you were asking someone today, what are the most important parts of the body? Some people would say the eyes. Some people would say the mouth. Some people would say other things. But then you have what we would call the lesser ones, things like toes. Now, if you've got no toes, you've got some major problems, haven't you, as far as balance goes? And yet, when you think of feet and toes, I mean, I go to the podiatrist about every 2 months to have my toenails cut and that sort of thing, and he cuts them and trims them, all the rest of it. I never give them any thought the rest of the time. But if I didn't have my toes, I would have major problems with balance and other issues as well. I think what Paul is trying to get across here is this. Those in the church who are considered to be of less significance in the eyes of others, they're the very ones that Christ has actually chosen in the church to take these people on board, to love them, put our arms around them and help them to realize that they are not inferior. They are just different, and that we are all part of the body of Christ, because at the foot of the cross, there are no high class and no class Christians, are there?
5: Yes, I think that in Christ's eyes, there are no classes. Every single one is there for a reason. And each of those reasons is equally important, because the head is the Christ. No one else is the head. And so Christ uses all the parts to grow the church. It's not all about just having great potluck lunches and getting on fabulously. It's not a club. The empowering that comes through the different parts of the body is so that we can reach others for him, that we can grow the body of Christ. So there's no insignificant role in the church. Everybody is doing their part. And when everybody does their part, we will see growth. And when Christ has got his proper position at the head, at the, you know, leading ahead, and we're all looking to him, joined to him and to each other, that we're unstoppable.
0: Look, that's very interesting, because I've actually had people say to me, "I don't want to join a church because they're just a club." If we're following Christ and Christ is at the head of us, we don't have a club Christ. We have Christ as our head, Christ as our leader. Christ is the one who is inspiring us, directing us, loving us, and correcting us as needs be. And I think if we follow those, what Paul says in another of his epistles in Colossians 1 verse 19 and 20, he says all things are united in him. That's in Christ. So one of Christ's key roles in coming to this earth, Joe and panel, was to restore unity, that unity that was fractured in heaven and resulted in Lucifer and one third of the angels of heaven being cast out down to this earth, and then the problem of sin. Christ came to reunite that connection between earth and heaven and restore that unity that had been lost. I think that's very important.
4: Well, it's so true that, you know, we have all these examples in the Bible and the analogy with the body, how the body functions together. But just for the sake of the illustration, you know, we mentioned about each part of the body, how important it is. The head, the mind, is very important, because without that you cannot have the function of the other members of the body. And for that reason, I'm just probably will touch a little bit more on this, but I want to say that power in a well-functioning group, or church in this case, comes from God, and the leaders have great authority to go in the right direction or in the

0: this book, my dear friend, you'll be inspired to put your trust in Jesus. Ask him to fill you with the Holy Spirit so you may share your faith, hope, love with others. You know, we can make a difference in this world. That person, it's you and me. I invite you to send us a text message with the code SABS13. SA stands for South Australia, BS for Bible study, number 13, 1-3. Don't add anything to this code, just SABS13 and SMS to 0482 09 888 3.
1: Thank you. Glenn, in 1 Corinthians 3, 1-4, we find that Paul talks to them, and I'd like you to share with us, either by reading it or summarising those four verses. He's talking about their spiritual immaturity. Divisions and cliques, he suggests, comes as a result of that. I'm asking the question, I guess, is it possible to have a deep Bible knowledge and still be spiritually immature? So I wondered if you could perhaps summarise 1 Corinthians 3, 1-4 for us.
2: Well, I'd like to say something.
1: Some perspectives.
2: I'd like to say something first. Some people claim the Bible is not inspired.
1: True.
2: And I believe there's sufficient evidence to show that the Bible is inspired. And that's proven by prophecy and also by archaeology and various other things. There are at least 10 ways to show that the Bible is inspired. Strangely enough, we have in the Bible some bad and even ghastly things recorded. To me, that's an indication that the Bible is inspired. If I was to write what I would call a Holy Scriptures, I wouldn't put those bad things in it. And 1 Corinthians and 2 Corinthians has these bad things in it. As I said before, I did not enjoy reading the two books of Corinthians when I first read them. Now, Paul's beef, his big problem with the church is that the membership were not growing spiritually.
1: Yes.
2: Mm-hmm. And this is what he's on about. And so let me read to you, and I want to comment as I go through. Let me read to you 1 Corinthians chapter 3, verses 1-4. Here's what Paul wrote. Brothers and sisters, I could not address you as people who live by the Spirit. Oh, in other words,
1: you're not living by the Spirit.
2: Not being led by God, but as people who are still worldly. And then he says, mere infants in Christ. Now, worldly is connected with infants. In other words, these people had not grown spiritually.
1: Mm-hmm.
2: And this is a warning for people of our time.
1: Mm-hmm.
2: It's no good just joining a church and not doing anything about it. You need to read and study and pray and take part in sharing the good news of salvation. Verse 2, Paul says, I gave you milk, not solid food, for you were not ready for it. And then he gives this indictment. He says, indeed, You are still not ready. In other words, you have not grown in those 3 years. You haven't grown spiritually. Verse 3, you are still worldly. For since there is jealousy and quarreling among you, are you not worldly? In other words, he says, well, here's the proof. You're not united. Are you not acting like mere humans?
1: Yes.
2: I thought, what's humans? We're all humans. But I think he's referring to, are you not acting like the pagans?
1: Yeah, worldly humans.
2: Worldly people, mm. Heathen. And he talks about jealousy and quarrelling. And then he gets to the real point here, and he says, for when one says, I follow Paul, and another, I follow Apollos, are you not yes. merely human beings? Well, what was happening? Of course, there were factions. I heard the word cliques
1: yes.
2: used quite

0: a few times today. I personally prefer to use the word factions. And the Corinthians were splitting into groups, into factions, based on their favorite leaders. Well, that's a pity because, as was earlier pointed out, that we are all followers of Christ. Now, James, in the book of James, is some counsel.
1: It's good counsel, isn't
0: He said, if any of you lacks wisdom, you should ask God, who gives generously to all without finding fault, and it will be given to you. And I've pondered this word wisdom. What wisdom? Do I need to know how to get my car going if it stops in the middle of the road or something like that? It's not that sort of wisdom. This is spiritual wisdom. In other words, instead of getting into arguments and quarrels and factions, ask God, God, teach me what I should do in this particular situation. Then we have other counsel found in Romans chapter 12, verse 2. Do not conform to the pattern of this world, which these Corinthian people were doing, but be transformed by the renewing
1: By
0: of
1: the
0: your
1: renewing of your mind,
0: mind.
1: yes.
0: Then you'll be able to test and approve what God's will is, his good, pleasing, and perfect will. Now, you asked me a specific question, Brenton. Can you know your Bible and yet not grow spiritually? Now, I've just put it in my words. Well, there's a difference between knowing your Bible and reading it. And I believe that when you do read it, you will absorb something from it. And I find it hard to believe to read my Bible, become very familiar with it, and not have me changed.
1: Yes.
0: The purpose, there's power in the Word of God.
1: Mm-hmm.
0: And I don't think you can read it just like a novel and end
1: Yeah.
0: up there's no change.
1: Right.
0: I mentioned at the beginning of my little speech here today that Paul expected the people of Corinth in that church to grow. You know, there are about 25 different references in the New Testament about spiritual growth. If you're not growing, you're actually dying.
1: Yes.
0: And I want to read Galatians 5, verses 22 and 23 from the ESV, the English Standard Version. He says, but the fruit of the Spirit
1: Yes.
0: is love, joy, peace, patience. They were not giving patience in
1: No, they
0: that
1: were
0: church.
1: not.
0: Kindness, goodness, faithfulness, gentleness, self-control. Against such there are things there is no
1: No
0: law.
1: law.
0: Well, they didn't actually have the book of Galatians to read, but Paul would have admonished them to live in such a way that would bring glory to God. And the same goes for us.
1: I believe so. Joe, you had a quick comment on this one.
2: I'm sorry, Len, but I might have to disagree with you a little bit.
0: Well, we'll fight
2: Just a little
0: it
2: bit, just a little
0: out
2: bit.
0: later.
2: I believe that you can have a knowledge of the Bible. You might even be able to conform and appear to live a godly life and still be spiritually immature. That means that Christ hasn't really touched the core of you, hasn't changed you from the inside. So what we're actually seeing is someone who knows their Bible well. The devil knows his Bible, doesn't he?
1: He knows
2: Hasn't
1: it very
2: changed
0: well.
2: him. So I think that, yes, I agree with you, but I think there's also that aspect that you can remain unchanged by your knowledge, and you can be a pretender Christian, fooling yourself that you've got it, that you're there, but you're not. And maybe this is what the Corinthian Christians were doing.
0: They were more like rocks than sponges, eh? Yeah. I really think if you do read the Word of God, you have to be moved somehow. And Joe, it's all right. We can agree to disagree. We still love each other.
1: I think, Joe, there's an interesting text, though, in John 5 about verse 40. Ye search the scriptures, for in them ye think ye have eternal life. and they are they which testify of me, yet you will not come to me to have life. I find that a very illuminating text. Jerry, we're coming to some fairly important stuff here. In order for true harmony to be restored, something is needed. I wondered if you could either read or summarize 1 Corinthians 4, 1 and 2 and compare it with Philippians 2, 7 and 8. It's to do with attitude. It's to do with willingness to do what is needed. I wonder if you could briefly share that with us. Thanks.
3: Well, let me start with 1 Corinthians 4, chapter 1 and 2. Essentially, what we're dealing with here is an attitude, as you say, Brenton, where Paul says, and I'm reading from the Clear Word paraphrase, you should think of us as servants of Christ and as those who have been entrusted with the mysteries of God. Paul is not interested in fame or fortune.
1: No, he's not.
3: He's not interested in making a name for himself, being the most important. And if we go over to Philippians chapter 2, and Will gave us a hint of where we're going with this, but let me just start. In verse 5, it says there, from the New King James Version I'm reading, let this mind be in you, which was in Christ Jesus, who being in the form of God did not consider it robbery to be equal with God, but made himself of no reputation, taking the form of a bondservant and coming in the likeness of men. And being found in appearance as a man, he humbled himself and became obedient to the point of death, even the death of the cross. So there's a direct link between humility and being a servant, isn't there?
1: I believe so, Jerry, yeah.
3: Now, if you, the disciples hadn't yet learned that lesson, because if you go to Mark chapter 9, I'm just reading a few verses from Mark chapter 9, verse 33 and 34. It says there, after they arrived at Capernaum, they were eating at Peter's house when Jesus asked his disciples, what were you arguing about on the road earlier today? They didn't answer him because they'd been arguing about which one of them would be the greatest when Jesus set up his kingdom. So that's where their focus was. In Luke 22, verse 24, it says, and there was a dispute among them as to which of them would be considered the greatest, or if you like, honored the most when Jesus would set up his kingdom. So, you know, they had a lot to learn. And you asked the question, Brenton, in order for harmony, true harmony, to be restored, something is needed. And Len just talked about the fruit of the Spirit.
1: He did.
3: And how true that is. And I think if every Christian bore the fruit of the Spirit, there would be no arguing, no infighting, no nastiness, right. And we would respectfully disagree with each other. We don't always have to agree, but at least we can respectfully disagree with each other and sort things out amicably. Also, 1 Corinthians 2, verse 16, Paul says, talking about the mind of Christ, having the mind of Christ. Yes. You've probably heard the expression, what would Jesus do? They teach that to children at school. What would Jesus do? Having the mind of Christ in all matters of life is, how do you come to a point where you have the mind of Christ? I believe, Brenton, that if you have a desire to know Jesus and to be like him, that God then changes you. I often say in my personal prayer, Lord, make me the man that you always desired me to be.
1: Yes.
3: And if you do that, the Lord takes control, because again in Philippians chapter 2, verse 13, we read, for it is God who works in you both to will and to do of his good pleasure. And we know that what that means is that God then changes you, transforms you. It's not a modification or an improvement, but a complete transformation of your character to become like Christ.
1: Mm.
3: And, again, if, and like Joe was referring to as well, if we would all be like that, things would work just fine.
1: Mm.
3: But it takes everybody to be on the same plane. It takes everybody to be a servant.
1: Yeah, thank you, Jerry. I think you've summarised that pretty well. Nick, if a lifestyle that reflects the cross, I think, is fairly important. I wonder if you'd just comment on this. In 1 Corinthians 4:9-11, you find some interesting verses where Paul refers to himself and Apollos, who seem to be the two leaders of, shall we say, factions, as Lynn put it, within the church. These men, I believe, would have given their lives for the church members. They would have died for them if necessary. You can actually see Paul's utter anguish and divinely inspired love in Corinthians. I wonder if you'd just comment briefly on these texts, Nick, and challenge our listeners to reflect how much, and us as a panel, how much have we suffered for Christ's sake? This would be an ideal way, along with a final comment, to finish our study for the day.
4: Absolutely right, Brenton. We have the example of this man in the Bible. As was mentioned before, earlier, being around Jesus, they still walked into the in their own ways, you know, thinking who to be first. But then when Jesus really spoke to them and challenged them, you know, that they came to that point when they realize that they need to look up to Jesus and less to themselves.
1: Yes.
4: And I think this is a beautiful example here, Brent and panel, about Paul and the disciples, all of them. All of them, they were not anymore. After the upper room, after that opportunity, you know, to be changed, you know, they were...
1: no argument over who was the greatest.
4: Yeah, they were willing to die. They were willing to sacrifice their lives for the sake of others. And I think this is beautiful. And I mentioned a bit earlier, Brenton, that these days we live in a time when prosperity gospel and all those things are in a high place, and people attract attention to themselves and to the hierarchy. What we need to attract attention is to Jesus, and we to be humble, to be servants, because Jesus says those who humble themselves, he will elevate them, he will lift them up. And this is what Paul and Apollo, in this case, they are showing this. And I would like to just remind ourselves again, you know, in the Old Testament speaks about kings, for example. It says when a king was good, what was the effect?
1: Yeah.
4: The people were good too. You know, when a king was bad, the people were bad. Who has the most influence in the church or in the groups? Who has? The simple member there or the leaders? I believe the leaders. That's why the responsibility is there. And we need to be very mindful of that. Let me just read maybe one of those verses, Brenton, which you ask from Corinthians, 1 Corinthians chapter 4. And I'll just read verse 11, which says this: to this very hour, we go hungry and thirsty. We are in rags. We are brutally treated. We are homeless. And continue, verse 12 says, we work hard with our own hands. When we are cursed, we bless. What a wonderful passage there. Paul had the right to dictate, if you like.
1: Yes.
4: But he, in humbleness, he wrote challenging, you know, advices to this church also in Corinth.
1: Yeah.
4: But he was humble. He was ready to sacrifice as much as he can for the sake of others.
1: Yeah.
4: And may God help us to unite together in Jesus Christ, not under our own, you know, ambitions.
1: Yeah,
4: and because that's,
1: you,
4: I believe, what today we find in the church, and that's why we find those cliques, or as Len mentioned, some other words, you know, to describe that condition. But yeah, I believe we have very good advice here, Brenton, to be able to unite together and work powerfully for the advancement of God's kingdom.
1: Thank you. I'd like to finish on this statement: the oneness and unity of God's truth, powerful conviction to the world that they have the truth. Who's that? the God's believing remnant people and are the peculiar chosen people of God. God is leading out a people to stand in perfect unity on the platform of eternal truth. God designs that his people shall all come into the unity of the faith. Neither pray I for these alone, but for them also, which shall believe on me through their words. What great things we have studied about today. Lydia, would you like to lead us in prayer in closing?
5: Sure. Let's pray together. Gracious Heavenly Father, after this study, we observe that it's very important for your church on this earth to function in harmony and unity in Christ, because you are living in a heavenly divine peace in unity and perfection. We're coming to you, Father, to ask now for wisdom and spiritual maturity to live in harmony and unity like Christ-like people, not in social influence or disputes that causes arguments and controversies and conflicts that produce divisions. Please give us power through the Holy Spirit to agree with one another, perfectly united in mind and thought, to form the body of Christ, to complete the unity in diversity, to bless others above ourselves and live a lifestyle that reflects Christ around us and his divine character. Please transform and sanctify our hearts through the power of your Holy Spirit to become a peculiar people for you to find pleasure in us.
4: Amen.
5: In order to honor and exalt, magnify your holy name here on this earth, in this life as we live and forever. We trust in you that you'll finish the work you started in us. In Jesus' precious name we pray. Amen.
1: Amen.
4: Well, thank you everyone for your input, your participation today. Indeed, we can learn a lot of things, but most important is if we could also apply them. Apply it in our life and be a better people, because that's what God is inviting us to do. My dear friend, we are inviting you to join us again next time, because we are going to expand a little bit and talk about sin in the church. You know, we live in this broken world, and as was mentioned today, sin is so, it stretches its tentacles everywhere, even in the church. Join us again and you'll be blessed to learn along with us. But don't forget to claim the book which we have in offer for you. It's a free gift from us. Beautiful book, The Acts of the Apostles. All of these disciples we mentioned today, they were humans, and they have all sorts of problems like each one of us. But they allow the power of God, the Holy Spirit, to change their lives, and they become models for us today. And Apostle Paul, as we mentioned a lot about him today, he was the only one who could say, "Step into my footsteps, because I walk in the footsteps of Jesus." We invite you to have this book in your hands, and you just need to send us a text message with the code SABS13. SA stands for South Australia, BS for Bible Study, number 13. Just send that code to 0482098883. Until next time, may God richly bless you and walk safely in the footsteps of Jesus.
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13: The unmanned Voyager 2 space probe visited several of the planets with spectacular flybys. I'll be back in a moment with the amazing facts about realistic plans to travel beyond Earth's satellite system.

Hello, this is Joe Cruz and the Amazing Facts Broadcast. Facts which affect you. You know, the moon is the nearest body in the heavens to this earth, and man has taken the giant step of mastering the lunar space travel problems. But then we realize that the other heavenly bodies are much, much farther away, and tremendous new problems appear as we contemplate traveling to the planets. How can there be any hope of ever reaching the more distant planets or worlds much farther away than the moon? Voyager 2 did it, of course, but is there any hope for manned space ships to reach those distant planets? Our present satellites travel in orbits at speeds of around 18,000 miles an hour. And of course, Voyager 2, when it flung out there into space away from the gravity of the Earth, was traveling about 36,000 miles per hour. To reach Venus, the nearest planet, which is some 27 million miles away, when it's the closest to us, it would take 1,500 hours, or about 2 months. Now, this poses the problems of providing food and oxygen and man's other needs over that long period, and then doubling the supplies in order to allow for the return journey. And Mars is nearly twice as far away as Venus. But if we were to think of going to the next major planet, Jupiter, we should, depending on where it was in orbit, of course, have perhaps 391 million miles to go, a journey of 2.5 years. By now, the problems would seem to have increased beyond any conceivable possibility of solution. Suppose we step up the speed of our spaceship now to 100,000 miles an hour. Such speeds are said to be in the range of possibility, since once a ship has cleared the Earth's atmosphere, it can keep on increasing its speed as long as it can keep on burning fuel. However, on reaching our destination, supposedly a world about the size of ours, it would require the same amount of fuel to slow us down that it took to speed us up. And furthermore, to get off the ground on our way home and to decelerate again on reaching the Earth, it would double that amount. In other words, a journey to Mars could be made in about 3 weeks with a ship traveling at 100,000 miles an hour, but think of the fuel necessary to operate it. A trip to Jupiter would take more than 5 months, and landing there would be a much greater problem because of the tremendous gravitational pull of that planet, which has more than 10 times the diameter of the Earth. This means that if the average density were the same as our Earth's, the gravitational pull would be 1,000 times as great, and landing there would indeed be a problem. But let's go on. Suppose we succeed in arriving at Pluto, the farthest out of all the planets, an average of 3,577 million miles from us. That would take about 4 years, and then, when we reach the outer limits of our solar system, where would we be? The gap between Pluto and Alpha Centauri, the nearest fixed star, takes light, traveling 186,000 miles a second, 4.5 years to bridge the gap. And our ship, even at 100,000 miles an hour, would take 680 years. Is there any need to go further or say any more, friends? It's evident that space travel, if ever achieved, will be extremely limited in terms of celestial distances. Furthermore, would God allow sinful man to introduce himself and his inventions among the inhabitants of other worlds who have never known sin? For one, I'm content to wait till the Creator himself comes to take me on the great space journey that he's promised. I trust his power, friends, but I have little confidence in man's attempts to conquer outer space. So we can't get out of this world by our own power, but only by the power of God. Therefore, we want to consider 3 easy steps today by which we can reach heaven. That heaven, of course, which is far out beyond the Earth's own satellite system. Throughout all the ages, men have been seeking for some sure way into a blissful hereafter. But the Bible alone really shows us the way. We can find that way in the Word of God. Look at Psalms 119:105. Thy Word is a lamp unto my feet and a light unto my pathway. Believe me, in this dark world we need the Bible, friends. It brightens a pathway before us. Somehow the world must be drawn back to the Bible. Almost every home has one, but it's not read much or studied. And often people say, I can't understand the Bible. It doesn't seem to make sense to me. Have you ever been in a dark woods at night and had your light go out, and as you tried to find your way in the dark, you stumbled over logs and stones and so forth? If that has ever happened to you, you can realize what the Bible means when it says the Word of God is a light to our feet. We're in a dark world now, a world that's lost, that's troubled. We want to know the way to heaven. We want to live in that better land. Most of us are getting homesick for heaven. I want to live in that land of peace someday, friends, don't you? And there's only one way that we can get there, and that is by faith in Jesus.
In Ephesians 2, 8 and 9 we read, "For by grace are ye saved through faith, and that not of yourselves. It is a gift of God, not of works, lest any man should boast." In other words, we can't buy our way to heaven, friend. We can't build any kind of machine that'll take us there. Only in Jesus Christ can we have salvation. We must be saved through faith in Him. And some people may think they can do some meritorious deeds of their own that will sort of help them get along on their way to heaven. But if that were so, they'd actually be buying their way there. And nobody in heaven will be able to do that. All our righteousness is like filthy rags, Isaiah tells us. We need a Savior. By grace are ye saved through faith, and that not of yourselves. It's a gift of God. It's only in Jesus, only in the cross, that we can ever find true justification. Step number one, then, is this. The first step toward heaven is to experience pardon and cleansing from sin. Revelation says, "There shall in no wise enter into it anything that defileth, neither whatsoever worketh abomination or maketh a lie, but they which are written in the Lamb's book of life." Revelation 21:27. In other words, there'll be no sin in heaven. That's the only thing that defiles in God's sight. We cannot take any sin to heaven with us. We must confess them here and have victory over those sins now. We must have victory, and by the grace of God and by the help of God, we may be cleansed of sin. There'll be no evil, sinful thing in heaven. Those who enter into the city of God will be pure, holy, cleansed. That place will be a pure place. Be no swearing there, no whiskey stores there, no brothels there, no blasphemy, no unclean habits, no tobacco chewing, no snuff dipping, no cigarettes. None of these evil habits will be there. So the first step toward heaven is a work of cleansing, for the Bible says there will be no unclean thing that defileth there. Step number two, in addition to obtaining pardon for all our sins through Christ's blood, we must also be born again. Jesus said to the Pharisees who came to Him by night, or rather the one Pharisee, Nicodemus, he was inquiring the way of life. And Jesus said, "Verily, verily, I say unto thee, except a man be born again, he cannot see the kingdom of God." John 3, verse 3. Now Jesus, of course, is talking about the spiritual birth. And He made it very clear to Nicodemus. He wasn't talking about the natural birth, but about a new birth of the mind and heart. The first step in the way to heaven, then, is that we must be cleansed of defilement. The second step is, ye must be born again. All right, step number three. After being pardoned and born again, we must be obedient to the Lord's commandments each day. In Hebrews 5:9, we read, "And being made perfect, He became the author of eternal salvation unto all them that obey Him." Again, 1 John 3, verse 24, "And he that keepeth His commandments dwelleth in Him, and He in him, and hereby we know that He abideth in us by the Spirit which He hath given us." So we must be obedient to the Lord every day. Jesus is the author of eternal salvation to all that obey Him. Jesus doesn't say that He became the author of salvation to those who belong to a church. Some might think that that's all that's necessary, to just belong to a church in order to be saved. But the Bible doesn't say that if we give good gifts or perform some outstanding deeds, we'll be saved. But unto them that obey Him, and any man who says that he's been saved by grace and doesn't obey God has really not been saved by grace at all. That kind of man needs to be born again. Those who are unwilling to obey God are still in the flesh. They're carnal. They're in open rebellion, holding out against Him. 1 John 3:24, "He that keepeth His commandments abideth in Him, and He in him. And hereby we know that He abideth in us by the Spirit which He hath given us." Some say Jesus is in them, and that they've received Him by faith and been born again, and yet these individuals don't obey God. If a man or woman says, "I've been born again," and doesn't obey God, then they speak something that's not true. It cannot be true. It never could be true. The only path is the path of obedience. And anyone who refuses to obey God is not a child of His. Some people say to us, "You teach that we have to obey God in order to be saved." Oh, no, I don't teach that, friends. But I do teach that we must accept Jesus as our only Savior from sin, and that when we really, truly fall in love with Jesus, it will not be grievous for us to obey God. In fact, we'll want to do it. It'll be the most natural thing in the world for us to do it. It'll be a delight to perform those works of obedience toward His law. And that individual
will not obey God just in order to be saved, but because he is saved. You see, some people have a fire escape religion. They don't want to be thrown in that fire at the end of the world, and so they try to fulfill all the requirements in order to stay out of the fire. That's not the right motive. That will not help anybody. We must obey God because we love him. And we'll not say, I don't believe in obedience. I don't think it's necessary. For if we really love him, it'll be the greatest desire of our hearts to please him and do his will in all things. Jesus has made eternal salvation certain to all them that obey him, if they're doing it from a born-again, grace-saved experience. Do you think we could get to heaven if we're not obeying Christ, friends? Now, this is a very important question because many folks have come to the conclusion that you can be saved while you're deliberately walking in transgression. Would we have any more desire to obey him after we got to heaven than we have right now? Suppose Jesus did take us to heaven while we're still obeying, disobeying him and walking in rebellion to him. Why, we'd be just like Satan was up there. He rebelled against God. He didn't like the restrictions of God, and he tried to overthrow God's government. And he's still in open opposition and rebellion against God's commandments. He's fighting them. He was fighting then, and he uses the same tactics today in getting men, other people, to join him in that rebellion and warfare against the commandments of God. You see, he hates the law of God, and he wants to get rid of them. The only way he can get rid of them now is to try to put it into the hearts of people to despise them and turn away from them. Listen, there's absolutely nothing wrong with God's commandments. They are holy, just, and good. The law of the Lord is perfect, said the psalmist, converting the soul. What would we do if we didn't have those commandments? They're a protection for us, aren't they? Thou shalt not steal. Thou shalt not kill. Thou shalt not worship other gods. Thou shalt not bear false witness. Why, friends, there's nothing wrong with those wonderful moral precepts. They are a protection for honest people and good people. And converted people, and we should never look upon them as being some kind of unreasonable restrictions. They're like a wall of protection that's been put around us to keep us from being injured and for our own good. And now, this is Joe Cruz saying goodbye.

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0: Welcome to Facts to Build Your Faith On with Pastor Ben from Faith FM. This is where we take a look at intellectual and experiential evidence for God and the reliability of the Bible as God's word that you can believe in. My name's Pastor Ben, and I'm coming to you from beautiful Coffs Harbour, Australia. And today I've got my friend Shay with me. Do you want to say g'day?
9: G'day, everyone.
0: Wherever you're listening today, if you are sitting in a car in Queensland or if you're at home and the radio is on in Adelaide or wherever you are around the country, if you're here with us in Coffs Harbour, we're glad you're joining us today. Our prayer for you is that your faith in the living God will grow and that Jesus will transform your life in amazing ways. Maybe you're new to the faith and you're looking for evidence to believe. Maybe you want to share your faith with others and you already have a strong faith in God, but you would love ideas that you can share with others that will put a different perspective on things and help them to realize, wow, an intelligent and thinking person really can believe in God and have a robust, intellectually strong faith. That's our prayer for you today. And today we are looking at evidence for God from accurate health principles found in the Bible that predate scientific discovery. This is our second episode in this health series. What are we talking about? Well, 3,500 years before science came up with it, God inspired the author of the Bible to write down different health principles for a healthy long life. Science has only caught up with some of these things in the last 200 years, and yet they've been written there in God's word 3,500 years before. I want to put to you that this is evidence that the word of God was inspired and that you can put your trust in it. Last time we talked about germs, which were not understood until about 1850, 1860, with Ignatius Semmelweis and Louis Pasteur discovering that there are microscopic things that we've got to watch out for. And hand washing is a good idea. Not touching dead bodies is a good idea. If you've touched a dead body, it's a good idea to wash your hands before doing anything else. And these principles, of course, are found in the book of Numbers and Exodus long beforehand. In Exodus, we read the promise that if we'll simply follow God's principles, he will protect us from the diseases that they had in Egypt. These principles are just as relevant today, proven by science today, but written in God's word all that time ago. Just a little reminder of how basic medical knowledge was even just 500 years ago. From the Ebers Papyrus, this is medical advice, a medical book from 500 years ago. Listen to this. This caused a lot of deaths. It is good for a wound to rot a little, they write in the Ebers Papyrus. This is not the Bible. This is the Ebers Papyrus, medical books from the 1500s. Therefore, put something in the wound that will make it produce pus. So well-meaning doctors caused the death of thousands, millions of people over the years by making them infected. And yet the Bible gives us better advice. And so today we're going to focus on two different ideas. One is sanitation and the other one is quarantine. These are Bible principles found in the Bible 3,500 years ago. Let's have a look first of all at sanitation. The Bible says in Deuteronomy 23 verses 12 to 13, God tells Moses, write this down, designate a place outside the camp where you can go to relieve yourself. Now, can you believe that with this conversation, like the epic moment, Shay, where God is meeting with Moses, giving him all this key information on how to live, how to be a spiritual person, how to be a moral person. He gives the Ten Commandments. And in that conversation, he also says, I'm going to give you some health principles. And one of those is you should go to the toilet outside the camp.
9: Yep, I learnt that when I was camping. Stinks up the whole place.
0: And it can make you sick. That's right. Everyone who's been in Pathfinders or Scouts or any kind of thing like that, Duke of Edinburgh Award, you're taught, bring your little shovel. Well, listen to the Bible. It says, as part of your equipment, Deuteronomy 23, 12 and 13, as part of your equipment, have something to dig with. And when you relieve yourself, dig a hole and cover up your excrement. This is in the Bible. Now you might think, what? What's this doing in the Bible? This doesn't sound like the kind of stuff I'd expect to be in the Bible. But I want to put it to you, Shay, and everyone listening today to this program, that God is interested in real life. He's interested in your physical health, your mind and emotions, your relationships, your spiritual life. He cares about all of it. And here, 3,500 years ago, long before science caught up with the facts about germs, God is simply saying, here's what you're going to do. And if you go to the toilet outside the camp, bury it. This is going to protect you from sickness. Really simple idea. But let me tell you, for thousands of years and in so many cultures, they haven't had good hygiene practices and people have lost their lives because of it. A medical historian writes that the biblical instruction that we just read is an effective measure which indicates an advanced idea of sanitation. Advanced meaning we only came up with it lately. Careful hygiene still provides the only sure protection against cholera and many other diseases. This is a medical professional's opinion on these biblical principles, and they can see that this is spot on, and I would say inspired, evidence that you can build your faith on. Now let's look at another one. You ready for another one, Shay?
9: Yep.
0: Okay, we are up to quarantine. The Bible includes the concept of quarantine. Now, after being quarantined through COVID, some of us are thinking, I don't want to hear another thing about quarantine, but the principle is a Bible principle from 3,500 years ago. And in the Bible, there are many infectious diseases that we still struggle with today, but through quarantine, we have less of. One of them is leprosy. Leprosy is a disease that is spread by physical touch and close interaction. And it can mean numbing of the joints and fingers and so forth. You can have accidents, lose parts of your body because you didn't have any sensation there. It can cause all kinds of sickness and disease. Now, in Leviticus chapter 13 in the Bible, Leviticus 13 verse 46, written 3,500 years ago, 1,500 BC, Moses writes the words of God, as long as a person has leprosy, he must live alone outside the camp. Now, this wasn't because God and Moses hated people with leprosy. The Bible tells us that he loves everyone. However, it's just a simple fact. If you are sick and contagious, it's best for everyone that you don't spread it around. And they didn't understand germs, but they understood the simple instructions. And so this is modern quarantine. And according to one medical historian, the laws against leprosy in Leviticus 13 may be regarded as the first model of sanitary legislation. Now, many communities have ignored what the Bible says during the last 3,000 years. And I want to give you an example from Norway, which is today recognized as one of the most developed countries in the world. In Norway in the late 1700s, there was a leprosy epidemic. The preachers of the time were taking the biblical principles and saying, this is how we should handle it. And the community wasn't listening, but eventually they followed the biblical model out of desperation for a solution to people getting leprosy everywhere. Wouldn't you know, the epidemic came under control. They used this kind of concept of separating people from the rest of the community, which is quarantine. The people, however, still weren't confident as to why the epidemic had abated. Most people at the time thought leprosy was hereditary. You know what hereditary means?
9: It means you get it from your parents.
0: Yeah, that's right. So you're getting it from your parents. They were wrong about that, obviously. They didn't know that it was spread person to person, and so they relaxed the laws of quarantine, and what do you know, the disease spread out of control again. Then in 1873, a guy named Dr. Hansen looked through a microscope from a leprosy patient and saw tiny red dots. In doing so, he thrust the world out of the dark ages when it comes to leprosy, because what he realized is there's something microscopic here that people with leprosy are spreading from person to person. They finally realized it was spread that way. So after 3,500 years, science had discovered the secret of quarantine. Separating infected patients could stop the spread. And then Norway enacted the Norwegian Leprosy Act, requiring strict enforcement of biblical precautions. Separate them out. In less than 6 years, the leper count dropped from 2,858 down to 69. Almost none left. And soon much of the world was following the same principle and most of the world was free of leprosy. So there you have it. Sanitation, go to the bathroom outside the camp, bury it, cover it up, get rid of those germs. They didn't use the word germs in the Bible, but the principle is there. Quarantine, same thing again. All found in the Bible about 3,500 years before science caught up with it. I'd call that evidence to build your faith on.
9: Very helpful evidence.
0: Awesome. Thanks for joining us today. And thank you wherever you are for listening. 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That number again, 04-888-80831. 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Bye now.
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12: We want to welcome you to The Perfect Storm. My name is Kyle Morrison, and on Friday afternoons at 4:30, I sit down with my friends to discuss current news and Bible prophecy.
13: I'm Phil Yates. I'll bring the positive side of things.
14: Justin Lorman here. I'm here to offend. Sorry. So if you're a bit precious, probably don't listen at 4:30. But if you don't mind getting offended, and we're just going to call it as we see it, 4:30 on Friday afternoon, we'll look forward to seeing you then.
12: We'll see you there.
15: Wisdom is defined as having the insight or ability to discern what is true, right, or lasting, coupled with the capacity to make good use of such insight and put it to action. In Acts 4:13, we read that when people saw the boldness of Peter and John and perceived that they were uneducated and untrained men, they marveled and they realized that they had been with Jesus. Many times I've come across people of little education, but with a tremendous amount of wisdom. In all cases, these individuals have been steeped in the Word of God. The Bible says the fear of the Lord is the beginning of wisdom. True wisdom begins with the knowledge of God. It provides a whole dimension to life that sadly some people are lacking. Having godly wisdom is like seeing in three dimensions rather than only two. Friend, do you want to be truly wise? You can be. Study the Bible. Learn from the Lord. Get to know Jesus. I'm Pastor Daniel for Faith FM.

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1: Hello everyone and welcome to Kids Club right across Australia right here on Faith FM. I'm your host, Aris Bergen. If this is your first time joining Kids Club is our time of day when we get to hear some great stories, interesting facts and valuable lessons. So get ready, Kids Club starts.

0: G'day there. Arnie here again from Arnie's Shack. And this is Bible Buddies. Great to have you and your family back as we investigate and discover more about our amazing God and how much He loves us all. We are continuing to look at the Lord's Prayer this week. Shane and Andy are just about to start their weekly Bible study.
1: Hi, Shane.
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1: Okay, I'll read first. This is from the New Living Translation. Matthew 6:12. And forgive us our sins, as we have forgiven those who sin against us.
2: And my Bible, the New International Version, says, and forgive us our debts, as we also have forgiven our debtors.
1: I know what a debt is. That is like something that you owe. I am in debt at the moment because I borrowed some money from my dad to buy my new soccer ball. And now I have to do jobs to pay it back.
2: And your Bible said sins. Forgive us our sins.
1: So, because of our sins, the things that we have done wrong, we are in debt.
2: And we can ask God to forgive us for the things we have done wrong, so we can be out of debt.
1: Well, I am sure looking forward to being out of debt when I have paid my dad back.
2: But Andy, even though we have sinned and done the wrong thing, I don't think we have to pay anything back. We just have to ask God to forgive us.
1: So we don't have to pay anything?
2: No, Jesus has already paid the price for us. We just have to accept His offer to cover our debt.
1: Now, that is pretty cool. If someone wanted to cover my debt with my dad, I'd be pretty happy about that.
2: This text is saying, forgive us our sins, as we have forgiven those who sin against us.
1: So we ask for our sins to be forgiven, but we also need to forgive people who do the wrong thing to us.
2: Yeah, I think that's what it's saying, Andy.
1: I like that. Let's both pray today to finish. I'll start. Dear God, thank you for your word. And please forgive all the things that we have done wrong. I am so happy that you have already paid the debt for us.
2: Yeah, thanks so much, God, for all you have done for us. Please forgive me for the things I have done wrong and help me to be forgiving to others too. Help us to always follow you. Amen.
1: Amen.
0: I am so very thankful that God has forgiven me, that Jesus paid the massive debt that I owe, and all I need to do is believe in Him, ask for forgiveness, and accept His offer to cover this debt. Matthew 6:12, and forgive us our sins, as we have forgiven those who sin against us. Anyway, our time is up for today, but I will look forward to catching up with all of you again next time on Bible Buddies. So take care, stay safe.

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1: Learn about our wonderful God is
2: stop,
1: saved.
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7: Here's a question. Do we want to set our kids up to fail, be miserable and brokenhearted by how tough life really is? No, of course not. Well then, it's the difficult task of us, their parents, to prepare them for a world that isn't always soft and kind. As our children grow up, we need to try and prepare them for the world, the one that they need to survive in as adults. We need to step aside, but not away. Yes, we stay near them as coaches and comforters, stepping in to support them when it's needed, long before they hear no from potential employers or girls or guys they wanted to date. They would have heard no from us. No to the treat. No to devices at the dinner table. No to lazy behaviour. When things get tough, yes, we can empathise. Yes, encourage and help them to problem solve. But it's not our job to do the fixing. So this means if my daughter comes home upset about not getting into the school play, I need to resist the urge to complain to the school. Resilience is important. I need to hear her feelings, whether they're frustration or disappointment. I need to be there for her, but I'm not to take the feelings away and fix it all up. So there may be tears, and those are important. But when our kids are older and they hit life's ditches and gullies, we won't be there to rescue them, and they need to be able to rescue themselves. They need to be rolling up their sleeves and building bridges to get across to their dreams.
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10: Father in heaven, as we come into your presence, we have one request. We ask, Lord, that your Holy Spirit would speak to our hearts, that as we hear the reading of your word and the thoughts conveyed from it, that you would take the message and apply it in our lives. Father, we want to be more like Jesus, and we pray that you would help us to that end. Thank you, Father, for hearing our prayer, because we ask it in Jesus' name. Amen. On April 7th, 2014, after years of investigation, Pope Francis formally recognized Pope John Paul II, arguably one of the most famous of modern popes. He pronounced him a saint in a service that they call canonization. To become a saint in the Catholic Church is quite a stringent process, the first being that you have to be dead. I believe that the Lord is looking for living saints. Would you say amen? John Paul II had been dead for 9 years at this point, and there had been quite a bit of investigation into his life, into the works that he had done, the things that he had accomplished, not only as a pope, but also as a Catholic cardinal. And so the process started to bestow upon him the status of saint. One of the most difficult things for, one of the most difficult processes to pronounce somebody as a saint in the Catholic Church is that there has to be two verifiable miracles that happened as a result of somebody directly praying to that individual. The report was that there were two people who were healed after praying to John Paul II, a nun who was healed apparently from Parkinson's disease, and a woman who was healed after having a brain aneurysm. And so as a result of the investigation into John Paul II's life, the so-called miracles that took place, there was this great ceremony that happened where they pronounced him a saint. I would suggest to you this morning that the Bible's reading and the Bible's description of sainthood is vastly different than what we find in the Catholic Church. We read in our scripture reading this morning in Romans chapter 1 and verse 7, where the Apostle Paul says this, "To all that be in Rome, beloved of God, called to be what? Called to be saints, grace to you and peace from God our Father and the Lord Jesus Christ." The Catholic view of saints is of an elite group of dead people who have apparently done great things in their lives. I believe that God is calling living people to be living saints as an example of the power of God to transform the lives of men and women. Would you say amen? In fact, it's very interesting, as you read the writings of the Apostle Paul, you will actually find that he liked to refer to the believers as saints. You actually find that nowhere in the writings of Paul does he call the believers Christians. In fact, there's only a couple of places in the Bible that the believers are referred to as Christians. Over 40 times in the writings of Paul, Paul calls the believers saints. I believe that that's a very good title because it carries with it and a very great meaning behind it. In fact, the word saint means to be set apart for God, to be, as it were, exclusively His. I want to be exclusively God's. How about you? Behind the word saint, many times in the Bible, the Greek word here for saint is translated into the word holy. So you could actually rephrase the passage of scripture to called to be holy ones. Behind the word is the word sanctified, and we understand the word sanctified means to be set apart for holy use. Paul is calling the believers of the Church of Rome to be set apart exclusively as God's for a holy purpose that God has designated for them to do and to live. Throughout the writings of Paul in 2 Corinthians, in the book of Ephesians, in the book of Philippians and Colossians, in all of these epistles, Paul refers to the believers as saints of God. And I think that this is a very good use of the word because it carries a lot of meaning behind it. In 1 Corinthians chapter 1 and verse 2, the Bible says this, "Unto the church of God, which is at Corinth, to them that are what? To them that are sanctified in Christ Jesus." And then what does it say? Called to be saints. It's the same three, four words there that Paul is using that he used in the book of Romans. God's people are called to be saints. God's people are called to be exclusively his, to be set apart for a holy use. God is not interested in dead saints. He wants living people to be living examples of the power of God in the lives of men and women. I want to accept the invitation that God has given to us today to be his saints. Would you say amen? Now, as you continue reading 1 Corinthians chapter 1, you'll actually find a brief description, and I've just summarized it for you here. You can go back and read it on your own if you choose to. But the next four or five verses, Paul really outlines for us the description of what it means to be a saint. He says that they are, as we've already read in verse 2, they are sanctified in Christ Jesus. They are enriched by him in all utterances or in all speech and in all knowledge. These people are enriched by their sanctification in Christ Jesus. He goes on, they are waiting for the coming of our Lord Jesus Christ. Are you waiting for the coming of Jesus? Seventh-day Adventists look forward to the second coming of Jesus. He goes on, they are considered to be what? Blameless. He says, they are considered to be blameless as they wait for Jesus' appearing. And then he says that they are, that they have fellowship with what I like to refer to as the saint of saints, Jesus Christ. And perhaps that fellowship with Jesus is what leads to their blamelessness in their lives and in their actions. Yes, God has called us to be living saints with him. And these saints, as we see in this passage of scripture, have a very close relationship with Jesus. It is apparent that the Bible's description of what it means to be a saint is vastly different than what the world may view it as. And of course, as we've already seen in the Catholic Church, it's very different than that. So the question then is this: do we dare claim to be saints? Given this description in the Bible, do we dare claim to be saints? Are we developing a saintly disposition and saintly characters? Are we following the saint of all saints? If we are following Jesus's example of what it means to be a saint, then we will turn the other cheek when somebody mistreats us. We will give extensively of ourselves for the betterment of others, and we will follow the golden rule. What is the golden rule? Do unto others as you would have others do unto you. If we are following Jesus as the example of saint, of being a saint, we will follow the golden rule so extensively and carefully in our lives that it will naturally result in the fulfillment of the last six of the Ten Commandments that reveal our love to our fellow human beings. Yes, indeed, God's people are called to be saints. Notice what the Bible says here in Daniel chapter 7 and verse 18. Daniel says this, the saints of the Most High shall take the kingdom and possess the kingdom forever, even forever and ever. Who are the ones that possess the kingdom of heaven? Who are the ones that receive the gift of eternal life? Who are the ones that inherit the new heavens and the new earth? It is the saints, according to scripture. So the Bible here is telling us that before we can accept the, or before we can get the gift of eternal life, before we can walk on streets of gold and accept the citizenship of the kingdom of heaven, the Bible here is telling us this morning that we need God to transform us into saints. We have to accept the invitation that God has given to us to a higher standard of living than what the world and what Christianity says is acceptable. We have to accept this invitation to be called as saints and allow God to perform the miraculous miracle in our lives of transforming us into living saints for him. For it is the saints of God who will inherit the new heavens and the new earth. In the book of Revelation, we find this elite group of people talked about once again. All are invited to be part of the group, these people that are called saints. But the Bible here describes them once again in a passage of scripture that we are familiar with, very familiar with as Seventh-day Adventists. It's one that you hear thundered from our pulpit quite often during an evangelistic series. It is at the very beat of the heart of Seventh-day Adventists. That is Revelation chapter 14. And there we find the three angels' message, what John describes as the everlasting gospel. And right after the third angel's message is repeated, John says this in verse 12. He says, here is the patience of the... Now, many times we miss the connection. We have the three angels' message, and then we have here is the patience of the saints. And we miss the connection. There is a tight connection between these two, because John is describing the people who will live during the time of the third angel's message. As he's describing these people who live during the time of the third angel's message, what is the third angel's message, by the way? Don't receive the mark of the beast. So it's the time period in Earth's history where the Sunday law is going out, where the mark of the beast is being enforced, and all the world has to choose between obedience to God and obedience to man. This is the scene that is taking place in Earth's history when John says, here is the patience of the saints. Here are they that keep the commandments of God and have the faith of Jesus. This is the people that John is describing. The people who are living during the time of great persecution in the last days. In fact, the Bible says in Revelation chapter 7 and verse 14, these are they which came out of what? Great tribulation, and have washed their robes and made them white in the blood of the Lamb. We don't have time to get into it, and it's really not that important for us to understand it. But suffice it to say that this is going to be a time of tremendous persecution in the end of Earth's history. As God's people are trying to remain loyal to Him, Satan is filled with wrath, with anger, with hatred, and he pours down the vials of his wrath upon God's people, trying to get them to bend in that commitment to the Lord. And in the midst of all of that, this great time in Earth's history, John says, here is the patience of the saints. I believe the saints, as they go through this time of great injustice, because it is unjust the way that we'll be treated. You know, as Christians, if we're always looking for fairness, we might lose out on eternal life, because it's just not going to be fair in the last days. But I believe the saints, as they go through this time of great injustice, they will react the same way that Jesus reacted during the last closing scenes of his life. If you want an interesting study sometime, you can go back and look at this. Look at the last 48 hours of the life of Christ in comparison with the life of God's people in the last days. And what you will find is it's a mirror reflection. The people who live in the closing scenes of Earth's history will most accurately reflect the character of Christ in the last 48 hours of his life. It's a startling study and comparison that would be well worth your time to investigate. So I believe that during this time, God's people will respond in the very same way that Jesus responded as he was in those last few hours leading up to the cross before he died, when injustice, or when justice rather, was trampled underfoot, when he was hauled from one trial to another. The Bible tells us that he did not give the slightest indication of retaliation or revenge. He did not even open his mouth. In fact, listen to what the Bible says here. 1 Peter chapter 2 and verse 23. I have a point. Stick with me here. You're going to see this in just a minute. The Bible says, talking about Jesus, who when he was reviled, what did he do? Come on now. Who when he was reviled, what does the Bible say? He reviled not. And when he suffered, what did he do? He threatened not, but committed himself to him that judgeth righteously. In a word, in the last 48 hours of the life of Christ, Jesus had supreme patience. Did he not? Do you have to have patience to be treated unjustly? Do you have to have patience when somebody is physically afflicting you? Incredible patience Jesus had, supreme patience in the most extreme and unjust of circumstances. He was betrayed by his disciples, denied by another, mocked, spit on, beat it, ultimately hung on a cross and stuck in a grave. And through it all, he remained patient and he muttered those words, "Father, forgive them, for they know not what they do." That is the example. That is the standard of living that God's people will attain at the time of Revelation chapter 14 and verse 12. That is the patience of the saints. That is an example of what it looks like to be a saint that is filled with the patience of God. It is not of human origin. It is of the origin of God. God must create this in our lives. One of the fruits of saintliness, as we see here in Revelation chapter 14 and verse 12, is the fruit of patience. And as I've already mentioned, Revelation chapter 12 makes this clear that this is the time when Satan's anger is kindled to its highest height against God's people. And through it all, God's people will be like Jesus. I don't know about you, but when I think about this, I think, Lord, you've got a lot of work to do in my life. I hope I'm not alone on that one. Lord, you've got a lot of work to do in my life because I want to be patient as Jesus was patient in the most severe and trying of circumstances. Here is the patience of the saints. So here's the question I want to pose to you, and it's this. Are we as a people who profess to know so much, are we patient or are we irritable? We do know a lot as a people, don't we? God has entrusted us with a phenomenal amount of information. God has given us so much light in his word. He has given us a knowledge of the everlasting gospel. He has given us a knowledge of the second coming of Christ, of all of these things, righteousness by faith, you name it. Go down the list. God has given us a knowledge of great truth in his word. But is that truth transforming us into patient people? If it isn't, it's really useless. It hasn't really done a whole lot for us. It's just a head full of theory. And as we know, theory is not what it's going to take for us to get to the kingdom of heaven. It's a changed heart that will get us there. Patience is a theme that you find throughout the Bible when you look at God's people. I'm just going to mention a few examples here. You can fill in your own stories if you so choose to. But if you go back to the Bible, in the book of Genesis, you find Noah. Noah was an incredibly patient man, was he not? All those years he preached and was ridiculed. As he preached about the flood that was coming, he built that ark. And then when God filled that ark with animals in that divine miracle, Noah walked into that ark. God closed that door, sealed it shut. And then for 7 days, he sat inside that ark. Did that take patience? Well, the people outside were having parties and making fun of him and jeering him. Where's your water to float your boat? Noah was faithfully and patiently waiting for the fulfillment of God's word. Job, Bible speaks of the patience of Job in James chapter 5 and verse 11. Can you imagine going through that? Would you have to have patience with God to go through something like that? Would you have to have patience with your spouse Remember how Job's wife treated him in that severe and trying of circumstances? Job was a man of great patience. Joseph patiently trusted God all of those years that he was in Egypt, going from a slave boy to a prison boy to the second in command over one of the most powerful countries in the world at the time. He patiently trusted God through all of the trials and difficulties that he went through. The list goes on. Daniel was a man of great patience. The apostle John was a man of great patience. Simeon, one of the priests in the temple who waited for the coming of the Messiah in his old age, finally got to hold Jesus in his arms, the Messiah. He patiently waited. Moses was a man of great patience. And Caleb and Joshua were men of great patience. Can you imagine that? They went into the promised land, into the Canaan, and they said, let's go, let's take it, it's ours, God will give it to us. And everybody else says, no, we're not going to be able to do it, it's too big. And then for 40 years, they wandered around in the wilderness. Can you imagine that? Patience. They had to have incredible patience that God was doing his will, and they would wait for his will to be done. The list goes on. There are many other people that we could talk about, but we must hurry on to some other points here. I asked the question this morning, how is patience developed? Sure, maybe you're doing a little self-reflection right now, and you might see that there's a few areas in your life where you lack when it comes to patience. How can I, as a person, as a Christian, as a Seventh-day Adventist, how can I be a more patient person? Well, I'm going to tell you right now before I answer the question, you're not going to like the answer. And that's oftentimes the way it is when you read the Bible, you know, you kind of think one thing, or you, maybe I should say, you hope for one thing, and then the Bible tells you something quite the opposite. But the Bible is calling us to a higher standard of living. The Bible is calling us not to just be humans, but the Bible is calling us to be saints. The Bible is not just calling us to be Christians, but the Bible is calling us to be saints. The Bible is not just calling us to be Seventh-day Adventists, but the Bible is calling us to be saints of God. How can I have the patience of the saints? Well, here it is. James chapter 1, verses 2 through 4, the Bible says this. My brethren, count it all joy when you fall into diverse temptations, knowing this, you've read this before, that the trying of your faith worketh. That was kind of very softly said. Like, oh no. The trying of your faith worketh, and some translations use the word produceth or produce. The trying of your faith produces patience. But let patience have her perfect work or complete work, that you may be perfect or complete and entire, wanting nothing. God is wanting to complete us. God is wanting to perfect us. God is wanting to make us entire so that we are wanting in nothing. And one of the ingredients in that is God performing the work of patience in our lives. How does that happen? It's through the trying of our faith. It's through the what? It's through the trying of our faith that that patience is produced or developed. There's no other way to really get around this. If we're going to have the patience of the saints, our faith has to be tried. And that doesn't just mean faith in terms of our belief in the Word of God, but it's the trying of our life in general. Did you have any opportunities this past week to develop patience? You think you're going to have a few opportunities this next week? You'll probably have an opportunity every day to develop this patience that God wants us to have. You know, many times, this is what happens in our lives. We come into a trying situation, trying circumstances. Our life is, you know, going through a difficult patch. Maybe we're struggling with some depression from something that's happened in our life, or maybe we're having some health challenges or whatever it may be. There's challenges that come in our lives. Relationships. And oftentimes our prayers go something like this. Lord, this is my problem, ... Fill it in. Father, I'm asking that you will please take it away and make everything good. Am I preaching the truth this morning? That's oftentimes the way our prayers go. But we have to recognize that God is looking at things from another perspective. And he sees that you going through that trying circumstance is going to perfect your... He's trying to create in you the patience of the saints. And so instead of lamenting the challenges that we go through, instead of lamenting the difficulties and the trials in our relationships, in our home life, in our work life, whatever it may be, instead of lamenting that and asking God to take it away, we should ask God to teach us the lessons that he wants us to learn as we go through that trial together with him. Amen? Because on the other side, God is wanting to refine us so that we have the patience of Jesus. Listen, the way we are right now, if we were all of a sudden teleported to the last of the three angels' message, and we were at the time when the mark of the beast was being enforced, 9 chances out of 10, I believe most of us at the current stage in our Christian experience would probably not make it through that test. Only you can answer that question, doing a little self-reflection. And God sees this great storm that is just on the horizon. And he says, my children are not ready for that. Let's bring in some more trials for them. I'll hold your hand as you go through it. But you must learn the lesson through these trials. Listen, if you are a parent, you understand that children learn as they go through their own trials. If we took every trial away from our children, they would grow up and they wouldn't be well-adjusted human beings. Because that's just not reality. That's just not life. God wants us to develop the patience of the saints as we endure and go through these trials. In fact, the word patience in the New American Standard Bible is actually translated, instead of using the word patience, it's translated with the word endurance. When you think of the word endurance, is that something that just comes from sitting on the couch, eating a bag of potato chips and watching TV? Is that how you get endurance? You know, I look at these athletes, there's some of these athletes that run 100 mile races, and I think, you gotta be kidding me, why would you do that? And then it's not just enough to run a 100 mile race, they run a 100 mile race through the desert. And I'm like, why would you do that to yourself? And then they don't even run it through just the desert, but they run it through the hottest time in the desert. When it's so hot, they gotta run on the white line so that the pavement doesn't melt their shoes. Yeah, there's people that do that kind of stuff. Do you think that they develop that type of endurance by just looking out the front window? Do they develop that type of endurance running in Michigan? No, they have to develop that type of endurance by going through it ahead of time. Are you all following me here this morning? They have to experience it ahead of time. They develop the acclimatization of being able to endure through that trial. And when God brings difficulties in your life, instead of praying and asking him to take it away, say, Lord, strengthen me through this trial so that I can be the one who has the patience of the saints when the third angel's message is actually in its fulfillment. Ellen White says this in Historical Sketches, page 134. She says, patience is a plant. Patience is a what? Do plants just spring out of the ground? Plants what? Patience is a plant that will make rapid growth if carefully cultivated. It's a plant. It's an endurance thing. It's developed over time as we allow the trials to strengthen us. For years I prayed and I said, Lord, I need to be a more patient person. And I prayed and I prayed and I asked the Lord to help me to be the patient person that he wants me to be. And just recently, I realized that the Lord answered this prayer many years ago for me. In fact, he answered the prayer on October 7th of 2011, when I drove home with this cute little creature in my back seat. And I said, "Thank you, Lord, for a healthy, beautiful baby girl." And I was so thankful. But you know what it's like being a parent. You gotta have patience. And so I continued to pray and I said, "Lord," that was Evangeline, by the way, "Lord, I need more patience. Help me as a parent to have patience." And so the Lord answered that prayer on September 20th of 2013 when he gave us a beautiful baby boy. And now I'm really in the drink. I got two kids now. And they're constantly trying my patience. And I'm praying in my office as I prepare my sermons and as I try to be a good pastor. "Lord, give me patience with my children. If I can't have patience with my children, I can't have patience with your children. Help me, Lord, please." And so the Lord said, "I'm going to answer this prayer." And on January 7th, 2016, he gave us another precious bundle of joy, a beautiful, perfect baby girl. I didn't realize the Lord was answering the prayer for me. And so I continued to pray and I said, "Lord, I got three kids now. And not only do I have to deal with them, you know, being disobedient to me, but now I got to deal with them dealing with each other. Please help me, Lord." And so I keep praying and asking the Lord, "Please give me patience." And so on December 10th of 2017, no, Midori is not pregnant. Thank the Lord. He gave us the furriest member of our family. And now I've got three kids and a dog that teach me patience. I don't know what it is for you. I mean, I don't know what it is in your life that the Lord is allowing to happen to help develop your patience. But don't push it away. Don't resist it. Don't pray that it goes away, but embrace it. And say, "Lord, thank you for this situation. Help it to do in my life what you have brought it to me for." And now I realize, as I was praying this past week, that I have all of the ingredients in my life to have the perfection of the saints developed in me. Please pray for your pastor. Let me read you a statement from Christian Service, page 91. We go from a light thought to a more heavy thought. It says this, Christian Service, page 91. "How terrible it will be in the last great day to find that those with whom we have been familiarly associated are separated from us forever. To see the members of our family, perhaps our own children, unsaved, find those whom we have visited, who have visited our homes and eaten at our tables among the lost." Let it sink in. Then she says this. "Then we will ask ourselves the question, was it because of my impatience, my unchristlike disposition? Was it because self was not under control that the religion of Christ became distasteful to them?" This is something for us to think about as a church family. There's been enough pointing of the fingers over the years. About this person's faults and that person's faults, this person's trials and that person's difficulties, lack of character development, doing this wrong, doing that wrong. Been enough of that. Question is my impatience going to keep somebody out of the kingdom of heaven? The sobering thought that just being impatient could keep my family out of the kingdom of heaven. The sobering thought that my impatience could lead one of my church family members to lose out on the kingdom of heaven. And the reality is that our church records are full of people's names who no longer worship with us. Many of them, or some of them, because they were offended, perhaps, by somebody's impatience and sharp tongue. It's a sobering thought that perhaps a coworker who knows that I'm a Christian loses out on the kingdom of heaven because I'm impatient. It's a sobering thought that maybe the person that I cut off as I'm driving down the road with my BibleStudyOffer.com sticker on the back loses out on Christianity. There goes another one of those Christians driving crazy, hot-headed people, because of my impatience. We need to reflect upon these things. We need to think about how we are living our lives in our home, how we are treating one another at church. God is calling us to be godly people. He's calling us to live godly lives. He's calling us to be saints in an unsaintly world. I know it's not easy. Jesus didn't say it was going to be easy. But he did say, my grace is sufficient for thee. You know, we got to stop thinking about it in terms of, you know, I'm just a human. I make mistakes. People got to understand, we're all human. This is the kind of thought process that people have today. I'm human. I make mistakes. God will understand. Sure, he understands and he's willing to forgive you, but he doesn't want to leave you there. He wants to bring you up to a higher standard of living. God is not calling us to be humans. God is calling us to be saints. God is not calling us to meet the world's standard. God is calling us to meet his standard in the Word of God. And it's not possible in our own strength to be able to do something like this. We have to be tapped into the power of all powers to be able to have this as our experience. We need to wake up in the morning and plug in together with the Lord and say, Father, I am prone to being an impatient person. I'm prone to losing it with my family. I'm prone to being impatient with my children. I'm prone to being impatient with my coworkers or with whoever it may be in my life. I am prone to this, Lord. You've got to help me overcome this as I go throughout my day. Listen, brothers and sisters, if we can't help but get impatient with each other for the few hours that we see each other at church, at prayer meeting, and at church throughout the week, we've got some work to do. God is calling us to be saints in an unsaintly world. Listen to this. Charles Spurgeon made this statement. He said, since death does not change the character, we must be made saints here below if we are going to be saints up above. There's nothing magical that happens when we die. There's no magical transformation that happens at the moment of death or at the resurrection or at translation. And I know that we understand this theoretically inside of our heads as Adventists. We understand that there's nothing that changes after we die. We understand that nothing changes when we are resurrected and ultimately when we are translated to the kingdom of heaven. Intellectually, we understand that, but somehow we tend to hope that some magical thing will happen right before we die to make us into a saint. There may be the few thieves on the cross. who have that transformation right before they die, but God wants living saints that can be a living testimony for him today. Before we embrace the kingdom of heaven, we gotta allow the Lord to do a little work in our lives of making us into his saints. I hasten quickly now

can keep the commandments of God, we first have to be made into saints. Would you say amen to that? Before we can keep the commandments of God, we need the Lord to perform the miraculous miracle of transforming my life into a saint. And it's by living that saintly life that we are able to naturally keep the Ten Commandments. You see, sometimes we get a little reversed in our mind and we think that if we keep the commandments, that's what makes me a saint. If I keep the commandments of God, if I worship on the right day of the week, if I love my fellow brothers and sisters, if I don't commit adultery, if I don't lie, if I don't cheat, if I don't steal, if I don't covet, if I don't do all of those things, that's what makes me a saint. No. It is saints who do all of those things. Amen? We got to get the priority straight. And it's interesting how John outlines this here in the Bible passage. Here is the patience of the saints. Here are they that keep the commandments of God. Before we can keep the commandments of God, we need God to perform the miracle of giving us the patience of the saints. Listen to this from Taylor Bunch. He was an Adventist theologian. In his book, Secrets of Godly Living, page 25, he makes this statement. He says, it is even better to be a saintly Sunday keeper than an unsaintly Sabbath keeper, regardless of the fact that the Sabbath is God's outward sign of a godly character, and eventually all genuine saints will observe the true Sabbath. He goes on, he says, it is more pleasing to God to have the wrong sign with the right character than to have the right sign with the wrong character. For even the right day becomes a false sign to the unsaintly Sabbath keeper. That's deep. And intellectually, we know this as Seventh-day Adventists. You've heard it before. We say it in our Bible prophecy seminars. When we preach about the Sabbath, we tell people that there will be people in the kingdom of heaven who did not keep the Sabbath. There will be people in the kingdom of heaven who believe that when they died, they went straight to heaven. There will be people in the kingdom of heaven who drank alcohol and smoked cigarettes and ate pork. There will be people in the kingdom of heaven who went against Bible doctrine as you and I know it, but they lived the life that God called them to at the time that they lived. They allowed the Holy Spirit to lead in their lives, and whatever the Holy Spirit revealed, that's what they did. They allowed God to develop this character in them that was a character of complete surrender and submission to the will of God. Now, don't misunderstand me. I'm not saying that we shouldn't understand doctrine and that we shouldn't live by doctrine. But I believe as Adventists, we put too much weight on living and knowing doctrine and not enough weight on living a righteous life. And it's not knowing the doctrine and living according to those doctrines that's going to save us. Although we need to know those things, it is living a saintly life, a godly life in Christ Jesus that will give us the passport to the kingdom of heaven. As I reflect on these thoughts, I say, Lord, you got a lot of work to do in my life. I'm just not going to be able to do it on my own. And he says, Jason, I never asked you to do it on your own. Let me be God. Let me take care of the impossible and stop trying to do it yourself. I don't know what it is. We think that we have the ability to do the impossible and make a sinner into a saint. You can't do it. We just got to stop trying. And say, Lord, you're the one that created the heavens and the earth. You're the one that spoke something out of nothing. You're the one that said, let there be light. Boom, there was light. You're the one that did that whole Genesis 1 thing. Let God be God. Let him be the one that does the miracle in your life. And say, Father, I surrender my life to you. I'm a blank canvas for you to create whatever you want in my life. I'm willing to do it. I'm willing to change. I'm willing to mold. I'm willing to do whatever you ask me to do. Just do it for me. I says, okay, now that you've stepped aside, now I can get something done. God wants

0: to do this. God wants to create saints that can inherit the kingdom of heaven that he has prepared for us. There is a minister, in closing, who was asked to do the funeral of a very saintly lady. Everybody knew that she was just a saint of a person. Lived just the greatest life. She was the nicest person to people. She was the dean of women at a college. And all of the women that she ministered to just knew she was a righteous and godly and saintly individual. And so this minister was given the Bible of this lady. She was old when she passed away, and it was a tattered Bible, probably. And for a minister that's doing the funeral for somebody who's passed away, getting that person's Bible is a gold mine. It's like a portal into that person's life. And so this minister began to look through the Bible of this deceased lady who everybody loved so much. And as he went through, he noticed in the fly leaf of her Bible that there was a little phrase or little sentence that was written down. The secret to saintly living. And this is what she had penned. The secret of being a saint is being a saint in secret. There's a lot of gospel in that little phrase, isn't there? You see, the problem comes when we try to be a saint when we're out in public and live like the devil when we're at home. That's the problem. Because what happens is when we're out in public, the devil slips out every now and then. But if we're a saint at home, we're going to be a saint out in public as well. If God has done that work in our lives at home and we can be a saint inside the four walls of our house and our family knows that we are good people, then we can go out in public and people will know that we have had an encounter with God and that God has done something in our lives that is beyond what any human could ever do. Godly living. God is calling us to be saints, to live a godly life. And so this morning I invite you to reflect upon this question. Am I becoming more saintly as the months and years go by? Or am I becoming more like what the world wants me to be? What the enemy of God wants me? It's either one way or the other. The trajectory is going one direction or the other. It's either heading in the direction of heaven or it's veering off in its course. And I don't know about you, but this morning I want to say, Father, please help me this next week to accept the invitation to be a saint. Amen? God, help me to be the saint that you are calling me to be, that sanctified, holy person that is exclusively yours. Help me, Father, give that gift to me. Amen? Lord, help us as a church to be saintly people who love one another and look forward to spending eternity together with each other in the kingdom of heaven. Let's pray. Father in heaven, we come before you as a church family in worship. We've just sat at your feet and listened to your word and spent a few moments thoughtfully reflecting upon it. And Father, we recognize that we are inadequate to make this transformation in our lives, but yet we are struck with awe that God would call us to be saints. Father, this next week, we accept that invitation. We accept that challenge. We embrace whatever trial you may bring along to exercise our patience, that we might be that people who will be able to stand in the most compromising time of earth's history and be described as John described them, that ones who have the patience of the saints, who keep the commandments of God and have the faith of Jesus. That's the experience, Father, we want. Please create it in our lives. But we cannot do it on our own. Thank you, Lord. Thank you. We accept the gift and we praise your name for the work that you are going to do. But we ask it in Jesus' name.
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8: Years ago, when I lived in Guam, I had a friend who used to go to an annual healing service believing that he would be healed of his blindness. Unfortunately, he was not. By the time I met him, he'd stopped attending those meetings. In Acts 3 verse 8, Peter heals a lame man, and we read that he, leaping up, stood and walked and entered the temple with them, praising God. Wouldn't it be wonderful if everyone in the world was healed? The interesting thing is that not everyone in the Bible was healed. In fact, it's usually only at key times that God chose to use healing miracles in abundance. Generally, across the expanse of the biblical canon, it was not always so. The great hope that believers have is that the Bible says a time is coming when the lame shall leap like a deer. All infirmities will be healed. There will be no more sorrow, no more pain or sickness. Life will again be enjoyed as the Creator intended. So hold fast. God's promise is not to heal everyone now, but to ultimately restore them on that great day of his return. I'm Pastor Daniel for Faith FM.

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1: 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Listener discretion is advised.
2: Welcome to Men's Matters, where we discuss matters relative to men. We're an extension of the ministry, Fellowship of Men, where we support men and God's purpose for their lives, because we all have one, through spiritual, mental, and physical strength and wellness. You need all three sides of the triangle to be in balance, spiritual, mental, and physical.
3: And now it's time for our disclaimer, where we let you know that everything said is for general consumption. If you have any specific needs or requirements, you should seek your own professional help. We're back with session two on our discussion about modern man's brain with regards to sex and mental health, dopamine and so forth. And this episode two is titled Healthy Sexuality, Lasting Relationships and Flourishing. Now, our keynote speaker, if you could introduce yourself again for us, that'd be great.
4: Yeah, thank you for having me again. Can't wait to talk about part two of this topic. My name is Ore. I'm a neurosurgery doctor, one of the major hospitals in Queensland. And I absolutely enjoy what I do. I get to look at brains every day, or backs, depending on the flavor of the day. Most people don't realize that neurosurgery, we actually operate on the whole body, almost the whole body. Yes, the focus is the brain. We do a lot of spinal cord pathology. So if someone's got... if they break their back from a work accident, the risk of a spinal cord injury, we have to decompress the back as quickly as possible to give them the best chance to be able to walk again.
3: Okay.
4: And I think one of the reasons that it drew me to neurosurgery is the fact that it's, because the nervous system affects the whole body. So you deal with like a variety of pathology, but at the same time, you get to deal with pathology that has high impact. If someone's got a brain tumor, that's life-saving surgery. Someone's got back injury, that's the difference between them walking or being in a wheelchair for the rest of their life. So I absolutely love what I do because of that. And it's very similar to kind of what like Jesus did in his ministry. Like people don't realize that Jesus healed more than he preached. He did more healing than he preached. Okay. And I see the kind of healing he'll do. Like he made people walk again. He made people see again. He raised people from the dead. And I always think like with the aspects of neurosurgery, I get the privilege of almost doing similar things, like I help people walk again. I help people, sometimes they have brain tumors that affects the ability to see. And then, you treat it and then their vision improves.
3: I just assumed these guys just play with the brain, I didn't know you did all that other stuff.
4: Yeah.
3: And another fact I find interesting about Jesus is most of his healing was people that were humbling themselves and coming to him in faith.
4: Mm.
3: When the Pharisees and that came along and said, "Oh, show us a sign," he went, "Nah."
4: Yeah. They were just looking for a circus trick.
3: Yeah.
4: Jesus wasn't going to give them that. And he didn't. There were some villages he didn't heal because of the lack of faith.
3: Yes. Yeah, that's true. Okay, we shall get into today's questions and answers. What does science tell us about the ingredients of healthy intimacy? Now, this is the solution, guys and girls. So we've told you all the problems in episode one. So here's episode two. Ore's going to give us the solutions.
4: Now, I'm just a disclaimer here. I'm giving a solution based on neuroscience. This is not coming from, a wealth of experience or anything like that. This is coming from purely the neuroscience.
3: Just surveys and textbooks. Okay, gotcha.
4: Yeah, just the hardcore evidence. And the evidence may surprise a lot of people, what I'm about to share. It'll surprise a lot of people. It may be a bit shocking. But actually, to keep it short, less is best, so to speak. Now, there's a phenomenon called the Coolidge effect. I don't know if anyone's heard of that. Listeners.
3: So less is more.
4: Yeah, less is more, if you like. Mm-hmm. But the Coolidge effect, they did studies on mice where they'll have this male mice that were ready to, get on any female mice that they could find. They'll go in a frenzy of mating, and then they'll notice that they'll get tired or bored, as we say. And then they notice that at that time their libido dropped, but as soon as they put in new mice, a new female mice, they went in another frenzy of copulation. That refractory period before they go to the new female mice was called the Coolidge effect. And often when people get that novelty, people have that new sense of increased libido they thought that they never had. For example, someone could be going through a divorce. They know they've had they've recently been divorced, and they've made this new female partner. They wonder, oh well, I didn't know I had that in me. They had this amazing experience. That's the Coolidge effect. That's just the brain circuitry doing its thing. But in a committed relationship, a healthy, robust, euphoric sex life can be achieved through one of two things. One, the two things are, well, we talked about, the main thing actually is the ensuring that the frequency is just right. So studies have shown that in order for the dopamine to fully reset, or then in order for testosterone to also fully reset in concurrence, usually takes about 4 to 7 days, usually 7 days before you get 100% testosterone spike. And most males who's listening can relate to that. Especially in a married relationship, they notice that the testosterone spikes, after they've had a bit of a fast.
3: Yes,
4: Of intimacy.
3: We call it getting hungry.
4: And that's the key. That's the key. And also ensuring that they're not engaging in overstimulatory sexual activity. What are those overstimulatory sexual activity? Like we talked about, some of people have heard of the term sodomy.
3: Mm-hmm.
4: What's sodomy? So that's things like, improper forms of sexual activity.
3: Anal sex, usually.
4: Yeah, exactly. Exactly. And studies have shown that when people engage in that form of sexual activity, that they don't get the same satiety, like I was mentioning, that prolactin is not as potent. It leads to a very kind of addictive behavior. It's just, it doesn't lead to that pair bonding that people thought that they would do. They get the new novelty.
3: Mm.
4: They get the dopamine release from the novelty.
3: Mm-hmm.
4: But the actual sexual experience is very debased.
3: Not satisfying.
4: Yeah, exactly. And it doesn't lead to a healthy. So when they do these surveys, they show that the less sodomy they practice and the more of the actual, natural sex they engaged, that was more satisfying.
3: Yeah.
4: And that led to a healthier sex life. So you combine the two things, that avoiding overstimulation from sodomy. And the studies recommend to ensure that sexual activity should happen no frequent than every 4 days. Now, when it's some will hear this and say, "Oh, this is a bit controversial," because especially in the honeymoon phase, most people, they can't get their hands off. If you're just laying next together, it's basically every night. You're going out, or twice a night. But actually, that's why when people engage in that type of sexual behavior, and it's natural to do that because that's why it's ubiquitous. They go from that euphoria phase, that's why they're their honeymoon phase, they go into that non-euphoria phase faster than people who actually were like, let's just hold up the brakes, let's wait another 4 days. And you find that that intensity persists throughout the marriage because their dopamine reward circuitry is more healthier, it's robust, and it feels like they're experiencing that intense attraction for longer. Whereas if they're doing it more frequently, then you get that Coolidge effect, like we see in the mouse study, where that they want more novelty, to get the same high. That kind of euphoria dies down. They still have that love for that partner. It wasn't just sex that they married them for. They saw the amazing characteristics. They have love, but that euphoric attraction does not persist throughout the relationship if they stuck to, you know, if they're kind of the recommendation is once every 4 days to maintain that intense level of attraction throughout the relationship.
3: That probably wouldn't vary much with age.
4: Good question. I've heard that. I've heard people ask me that before.
3: Says the old fat guy.
4: Look, it doesn't appear to be dependent on age. But of course, people can take that recommendation as they wish. It's easier said than done when you're in a new relationship.
3: Well, one size doesn't always fit all, does it?
4: Exactly. And everyone's different. But when you know that the testosterone levels reboot into, you know, it's back to normal, so to speak, in seven days.
3: Yeah, you've got to then, guidelines, then you, the guidelines then you, rather than rules.
4: Exactly. You know, do what works best, yeah.
3: So how do long-term committed relationships affect the brain chemistry?
4: Yeah. So the major hormones, we've talked about dopamine a lot. We talked about PEA. Let's talk about oxytocin, and that is essential. That's only released in a committed relationship.
3: Where have I heard the word oxy before?
4: a lot of rev heads would know about that. But oxytocin, you only get, you know, good, healthy oxytocin when you're in that committed, safe relationship. And that's the thing, the beauty thing about God's plan is that when we follow God's plan, like it's a very holistic, and we talked about it off air, that it's actually a more holistic approach to this. Like, you know, the problem with the you know, the way the world does it is that it hones in on a pleasurable thing, it hones in on a good thing, but it overdoes it with the neglect of the other things that are also important.
3: Yes.
4: Which is, you know, bonding, friendship, you know, having a heart to heart. You know, that's my go-to lady, that's my advisor.
3: Friend.
4: Yeah. It just sees that as a piece of meat, if you like. You know? Whereas when it's that oxytocin is released, you get all of that packaged with, you know, especially when you do it, you know, frequent enough to maintain pair bonding, because doing it infrequently is also not good, because that leads to that distance.
3: Distance, yes.
4: Yeah. But you want to not do it too frequently to ensure that dopamine level keeps as high as possible, and you maintain that dopamine high throughout the relationship and keep the euphoria phase lasting. That's the secret, to keep the euphoria phase lasting throughout the marriage.
3: Right. Yeah.
4: That's the secret.
3: Yeah.
4: The best kept secret.
3: But see, I used to be in a relationship in previous worldly relationships, it's been like one woman used it as a weapon, another woman used it as a tool, you know, and you're not achieving that bond, that unconditional love, that unconditional bond, that safety, security, where you know, like I used to find with a previous wife that, you know, she'd say, oh, you said this to me, you know. I said, when? She said, oh, in a heated argument 20 years ago, you know. I'm thinking, really? Yeah. And that's, you know, talking to men, that's pretty common. And then I had this one defector that said, oh, 7-day rule. So it got in that way, they had to make a rule for it, whereas if you stuffed up, they could only bring it against you for 7 days and after that it didn't exist to try and save the relationship. So the worldly way is really rubbish. Yeah. Whereas now I feel that comfortable that I can be open and honest about anything and everything with my wife, and it'll never ever get brought back against me.
4: Wow.
3: And vice versa, you know? Wow. And that's a true friend, a true partner, a true, you know, two becoming as one. It's just wonderful. I've never had this before in my life. A true biblical Christian marriage is fantastic.
4: Wow. And that's where those oxytocin levels will be sky high.
3: Yeah.
4: Because of the, you know, the healthy boundaries that have been set.
3: People say, oh, you know, your wife's got to be your best friend. I thought, oh, well, I always pigeonholed and been a bloke. I thought, well, I've got best friends, and I've got associates, and I've got colleagues, and I've got a wife, you know. And, I've had a wife and two de factos and in the world, but now I'm in a Christian marriage. It's like, what was I doing?
4: Yeah. It's night and day.
3: Yeah, night and day. Wow. Yeah, light and dark, yeah.
4: Wow.
3: So where are we up to? Okay, what are the... Oh, hang on. We've got to let people know who they're listening to.
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3: Or at least we reminded them. Okay. What are the psychological and physical health benefits of healthy sexual relationships? Psychological and physical health benefits.
4: Yeah, absolutely. I mean, people have heard of the phrase, behind a successful man is a good woman. There's a reason for that.
3: Used to be a phrase back in my day.
4: But there's a good reason for that. And it's very grounding for men when they have that safe relationship. They tend to be more successful. They tend to live longer. Studies show that men live longer.
3: And you achieve, like with the relationship I was just explaining, I mean, we're constantly thinking of what we can do to help the other person. It's not like that's your job. Yeah, we start out saying, well, that's your outside's yours, but inside's mine, stay out of my kitchen sort of thing. But now it's just, if you see something that he's doing that will help your partner and make her life easier, and we're just constantly trying to do stuff for each other. It's a beautiful thing. It's a beautiful way to operate, I tell you.
4: And even when the impact that has in society cannot be understated. Because if you think about the way it used to be back in the day, it used to be that women were the gatekeepers of sex.
3: Uh-huh.
4: Like if you wanted to see a woman undressed, you have to have a job. You had your head screwed on right. you had to have been a good member of society, an upstanding member, to kind of get access to that. Now, because of the ubiquity of pornography, you don't have to get that. It's easy sex now. It's easy, kind of that easy dopamine hit.
3: Right.
4: And that has led to, we talked about in the last episode, of men, the graduation rates among men are plummeted. Mm-hmm. Women have now exceeded.
3: Even with the pornography aside, mate. Yeah, it was a nice dinner, a bottle of red wine. That's all we're talking. The way how perverse our society's gotten, how lax. And how lower the standards are. Yeah.
4: And the protection against women as well. That protected women as well when they were respected. They were respected. They were cherished. They felt safe. Now it's the incidence of rape culture, the incidence of diseases. We haven't even talked about venereal diseases.
3: They should be on the rise because I haven't seen an AIDS ad since the '80s.
4: and the sexual revolution resulted in HIV. And resulted in all these things that of course, all these things. So the impact in society can't be understated, both mental and physical.
3: But the thing is, the more destructive we get, the more we want it.
4: Yeah.
3: The more way society gets more depraved, the more they want it.
4: That's
3: you can see the results. It's a society falling apart and decay, and they can't get enough of it. So I don't know.
4: And it's the disordered. It's multiple factors, the spiritual and physical. We see the negative effects on the brain, which leads to that negative cascade where you just want more depravity, more depravity, more depravity.
3: Yeah.
4: To get the same high. And then also spiritually, we know that we're not as spiritual as we used to be now.
3: No, we're void now. Yeah. It's people are their own gods and material stuff's their gods or whatever. Or depravity is their god, whatever it might be, yeah. Okay. There we go on time. Great. How do stress, sleep, exercise, and nutrition influence testosterone, libido, and emotional well-being? Wow, that's a big one. That's a lot of topics in one there.
4: That's a good one.
3: Stress, sleep, exercise, and nutrition, and its influence on testosterone, libido, and emotional well-being. Okay, big topic. Go.
4: Yeah, we alluded to it with the Viagra question in the last episode, and that was a very pertinent topic because that's a surrogate marker if people genuinely need Viagra, because some people they can't perform at all without it. People genuinely need it. It's often a sign of cardiovascular health, which is a clue as to how we need all this comprehensive lifestyle medicine,
3: holistic
4: medicine to ensure that you have healthy amounts of testosterone. Let's start with sleep, for example. Sleep, if you don't have good sleep, that's the time where you're able to produce dopamine, the manufactured dopamine. Mm-hmm. That's where, you know, your kind of like your lymphatic system is able to remove all the toxins and all the things that is in our bodies. And that's crucial. And I mean, we recommend, of course, the recommendation is 7 to 8 hours of sleep. Everyone's different. Some people can go with 6 hours sleep and do fine. As long as they're getting as many of those hours sleep, at least 4 hours of that sleep before midnight, because that's when you're likely to get that deeper level of sleep, that those deeper layers of sleep. And the deeper you go, the more likely you are to for the body to go into this reparative mechanism, allow testosterone to be produced. Now, that's why a lot of bodybuilders, they don't shy away from their sleep. They know that sleep is important in order for muscle repair, in order for testosterone to be to recover as well.
6: I thought they always used artificial.
4: They always use what?
6: Artificial testosterone.
4: Oh, yeah, it's true. There's that too. If they want to cheat way for it. But yeah, that's very, very, very common way. But with people that are trying to go more natural, they realize how important sleep is.
6: Right.
4: And also, you want to also ensure that you have, you know, when it comes to stress, we can relate it to stress as well, where cortisol levels is an antagonist against testosterone.
6: Oh.
4: So your ability to have high libido and in turn high testosterone, it's affected by your stress levels. And if people are, you know, they're waking up stressed or not having enough sleep, and then you combine that with, you know, just different types of stresses in your life, that's going to destroy your testosterone levels. So cortisol plays is a very much an antagonist against testosterone.
6: Just get that clear in my head again. So that's caused by what?
4: Stress.
6: Stress causes that, which fights against your testosterone.
4: Gotcha. Yeah, exactly.
6: Yes.
4: Exactly, 100%. Because you have that cortisol spike. If that cortisol spike persists...
6: So chill out and sleep.
4: Gotcha. Exactly. Exactly. Then there's also nutrition. That's a big, big factor. It's a big, big factor.
6: So pie and a can of cake, not good?
4: Nah. Because you're laying down the groundwork for atherosclerosis. So that's where you have plaque damage. You have plaque damaging your arterioles, your arteries, which is the endothelial layers. So those endothelial layers, they produce nitric oxide. Nitric oxide is a blood dilator. So they did a study where they gave someone a very high fat meal, and they gave someone a plant based meal.
6: Mm-hmm.
4: Guess one who had higher longer and higher amounts of erections, which was it, the plant-based meal or the one who had a high-fat meal?
6: Well, I'm pretty sure you're going to say plant-based, but boy, he must have been hungry a lot. Not only just for that.
4: but the studies does show that you have longer erections at night. People have heard of the term nocturnal emissions, which is like, you know, you have nighttime erections. It's more common on people who have a low-fat diet. And a lot of fat comes from animal
6: food. I thought it was just a natural thing for men.
4: It is a natural thing for most men, but some men don't have it as often as other men. Some men, they don't, you know, one of the very key markers of low testosterone is when they notice they're not getting those morning erections anymore.
6: Uh-huh.
4: That's like a slam dunk. You know that their testosterone levels is very low. If every guy should be having morning erections.
6: I thought it was just because you need to go
4: to the toilet.
6: And during the night at this age, yeah.
4: No, that's very, very healthy. It's a very healthy. If you're having a good morning erection, your testosterone levels are peak.
6: Bit annoying, though.
4: And that's affected by your diet, because if your, you know, erections are guided by the amount of blood flow, if your arteries are narrower and narrower and narrower, you're not going to get as much blood flow going into the right places for it to work, and that's caused by a high.
6: Good old retired doctor at home. He's he tells some silly joke about the guy that's complaining about peeing on his feet all the time every morning, and he said to take a half a Viagra.
4: But anyway, yeah. Okay. Another way to fix that is go on a very low fat diet.
6: Yeah.
4: Low fat diet. And
6: so yeah. Eat your lettuce leaves.
4: Yeah.
6: Okay. Gotcha.
4: Eat your lettuce leaves. There's some foods that they say can increase your testosterone levels. I've heard of you know, like increase your libido, I should say. You know, I've heard of chocolate, I've heard of watermelon, I've heard of all these things.
6: Yeah, they always give you something nice. Exactly. That you know you'll, oh yeah, I'll do that.
4: But I would just tell our listeners, just eat a very balanced whole foods, plant-based diet that you're guaranteed to have, you know, healthy cardiovascular system, guaranteed to have good blood flow to the right places, to have healthy libido.
6: My cardio doctor told me it's my genetics because I've got a brother with a double bypass, a sister with a triple bypass, and I've got a stent. It's just genetics. My dad died at 42 of a massive heart attack and his sister at 30. So it's just, he says, any cholesterol in your body just sticks, mate. So he's got me on that. You know, not only your statins, but I'm also on blood thinners. And then now he's got me on stuff that dilates my blood vessels to try and get the blood through.
4: Yeah.
6: So, yeah.
4: I would say, I would add to that and say it's epigenetics. So it's not just genetics. Yes, we have predispositions. For example, a lot of, this is good for men's health, a lot of African males are more prone to prostate cancer. That's just genetically, you know, they're more at risk. That's just part of the risk factor of being an African descent. That's just a slightly higher, well, not slightly higher, but actually a significantly higher risk among African men if they're not careful with their lifestyle. But similarly with other population groups, they're more prone to other things. And that's the genetic component.
6: I notice a lot of islanders come here into the West and they get very big very quick. Our Western diet doesn't really agree with them at all.
4: We're not used to it.
6: No.
4: We're not used to it. And you find that a lot of Asians that are more used to kind of a simpler diet, a lot of Africans are more used to simpler, they succumb to a lot of these lifestyle diseases much more
6: quickly.
4: Much more quickly. They'll
6: actually, I do. Last episode, I talked about my friend who's just had a quadruple bypass. Now, he had a heart attack 2 years ago or less, and they sent him home, said, I was saying a minor thing. You did all the tests, you're pretty good, where you go. 2 years later, he's having a quadruple heart bypass.
4: Wow.
6: And he's saying, how can that happen in less than 2 years? Wow. My brother has a double bypass. He went and got checked out. Yeah, you're about 50% clogged, to be expected. Mm. 18 months later, he's got a double heart bypass in 18 months. So how is that happening? Are they missing things on their first examination or is things clogging up that quickly? And
4: yeah, it's a bit of a curve. That's probably the best way to describe it. So it takes to get to that 50%. That's taken years and years and years.
6: Yeah, that's right.
4: But the closer you get to, it's more of like an exponential curve. So it doesn't take much to go from 50%, even though it's the same thickness. You've built the foundation for it to accelerate. And then it doesn't take much because you have the atherosclerosis, but you also have the thrombus as well. So you have, you could have turbulence through the blood flow,
6: right,
4: and then that can disrupt, you know, the lining of those vessels and cause a sudden stenosis, so a sudden, you know, increased stenosis in a short period of time. And some of that can result in angina in the low end of the scale or full-blown myocardial infarction in the other end of the scale. Mm. So it's, you know, it's, you've got that foundation. That's why it's
6: better to nip the bud. Lettuce leaves and carrots.
4: Yeah, I mean, I there's so many good things to eat, you know. I know, like, people, it sounds like, you know, boring. It sounds boring to just eat better things.
6: And it used to be, if you're talking about the 70s and 80s, but now there's so many good diet, cookbooks out on vegetarian. And I've got a vegan friend who finds it incredibly hard because we're in business. When you go out to eat, most places have something vegetarian, but they don't necessarily have something vegan on the menu. But anyway, we did forget to give everyone the code and the phone number for today's giveaway book, and that is Live More Happy. So the code word will be happy, and here's the details you need to send the text to.
7: Text in to Men's Matters on 0483 944 878. That's 0483 944 878.
6: Okay, moving on. We've got, why is emotional connection often more important than physical attraction?
4: Because it's the physical, that that, you know, that doesn't last.
6: It doesn't, does it? Man, there's so many women I knew when I was younger that were so hot, and you look at them now and you can't even recognize them.
4: Wow. Yeah, that's the reality of life.
6: And guys, I suppose, the other way too.
4: There's a phenomena called the gravitational pull. The gravitational pull, that affects all sorts of things.
6: Uh-huh, gravity kicks in. Yeah.
4: But one thing that lasts for a lifetime is character.
6: Yeah.
4: You know, to find a woman that has an outstanding character, loyal, kind, you know, doesn't weaponize sex, you know, that is, you know, very humble, that lasts a lifetime. You can't. That's irreplaceable.
6: Who they are is more important. Mm. Yeah. No, I understand that. That makes total sense, especially after having done all the dumb things. So how can men rebuild trust after betrayal or pornography addiction? Ooh, that'd be a tough one. Here you go. Solutions.
4: Yeah, so, yeah. Yeah, it's definitely, it's a time factor for sure. Time heals. But also just finding a good, these things sometimes, I know we downplay it as men, but having a good counselor to go through that trauma, to go through that, to unwind the kind of like, you know, to understand the damage that has occurred mentally.
6: That's as an individual, you mean?
4: Yes, as an individual.
6: Not necessarily counseling for a couple.
4: Exactly, yeah. Just go through, you know, sometimes you may need a psychologist, I guess is what I'm trying to say. And I know we don't like to say that, but I think that's needed when someone has gone through something traumatic like that.
6: Like a divorce.
4: You need professional guidance. And, you know,
6: it's funny, I haven't heard of many good stories about marriage counseling, but I know I've experienced after the fact getting some very good counseling in regards to get your head back on straight. Yeah. I've been times in my life I've had to go seek it, and they give you some really good, they explain how it works, they give you some good practical tips and things you can start implementing. Your observations and belief may not necessarily be true, you know. I was thinking after my divorce that being in sales, that I was saying, oh yeah, my impression was whenever I got to sell the house or whatever, the women already had another bloke in tow. You're thinking, oh, yeah, how much of it was being unfaithful or whatever. And when I actually asked the marriage counsellor, he said, oh, it's about 50-50. Yeah, some of them play up, male, female, whatever. But some of them just doesn't work out and they go their separate ways. But yeah, he said it was only about 50%, whereas I thought it was about 95% from my observation. But then I'm seeing them 6 months later when they're selling the house. You know? And they've already picked up someone else. So your observation may not be reality.
4: Yeah. And I think that would be encouraging, because otherwise if it's like 90%, then you think, oh, there's no good woman out there.
6: Well, he also made me says, who do you know that has a successful marriage that had been married a long time? And I never stopped and thought about that. And there was people I knew that had been married a long time. My sister been married since the 70s, still, you know. And I think, oh, yeah, okay, fair enough. Yeah, it's not all doom and gloom.
4: And just getting out of the echo chamber, because I think sometimes, you know, it's very easy to get into the red pill space and just be saturated with that content.
6: I always get them confused. I'm going to have to go back and watch that movie. Is it the red pill or the blue pill? It's the red pill, is it?
4: Yeah. there's a whole genre out there in social media where it's just one direction, you know, and you begin to think, oh, there's no good women left on planet, and then that loses trust.
6: People never talk about the good, they only talk about the hurt.
4: You
6: talk to all these men who've got similar stories, and think, oh, that's the way it must be, but it's not a balanced view.
4: When it comes to pornography addiction, there's a lot of, there are people who have shared their testimonies on how they've overcome and the benefits of overcoming. When people see those testimonials, if they're trying to recover from that can be, you know that there's a community out there that have gone through something similar, would be a good way of facilitating that healing journey.
6: Mm-hmm. Okay. So basically, you've got to, fix your behavior and give it time to rebuild.
4: Mm. Absolutely. Yeah. Takes time.
6: Takes patience. Mm.
4: And lots of prayer.
6: And lots of prayer. Yeah. So you've got to prove yourself to the other person. That's if they'll give you a chance. What daily habits build resilience, stronger relationships, and better mental health? Daily habits.
4: Daily habits. So I guess choosing the other partner, like just making that commitment, where saying, hey, look, this is what, you know, I choose this person. What can I do to serve that person best? So I think the very pragmatic way. But also just being able to realize, like, spiritually, you know, like God, you know, God calls us to love our spouses the way Jesus loves the church. So when you have that, when you

0: for their wives.
1: For their wives. That's a high calling.
0: My wedding was exactly a biblical wedding like that. And the amount of people in there, friends and colleagues and so forth, in the church, that they say, oh, no way. Because we had the traditional vows, whereas the wife said she'd love, honor, and obey her husband. Mm. And, they were horrified.
1: You had a heard
0: all,
1: a
0: all the feminist women in the room was like hell. Yeah, it was, interesting. the pastor was very good at pointing out first that the husband also had to be prepared to die for his wife and his responsibilities too, that they walk side by side. You can't have, not everyone can be the chief. I mean, we have a loving relationship and we discuss everything, so we really need, can't remember the last time I had to make a call, but the understanding is that if the call has to be made, I get the final say. And she put me there. Like, you know, very first time I rocked up to meet her, because I met her 1,000 kilometres away from where I live, and she hopped out of her car at the airport and got me to drive because that's the man's spot. You're driving. But, oh, okay.
1: That would have been a breath of fresh air.
0: So she wouldn't know how to fuel a car up. You know, I'm always fueling a car up with my mate, looking after her car and doing the outside, and she's always, yeah. But, you know, if I need help, she'll come and help me and vice versa. But, yeah, it's just so refreshing and so natural to what men are designed to do and what women are designed to do. So, yeah. Okay, where are we at? Ah, we better start getting towards the end now. So we'll just remind everyone about the word today is happy for the book of Live More Happy. And this is the information you'll need to get your hands on that if you ring 0483 944 878.
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0: Okay, so we're coming towards the end of the show, so we'll just get onto these last ones. Just before you finish up on the habits, I just found it in previous relationships, let's talk about the three sides of the triangle, the mental, physical, and spiritual. I might have the mental or the physical, mainly the physical, but I've never had all three. This is the first time in my life. We pray together, we go to church together, the physical, mental, we're on the same page, we're building a life together, so forth and so on. So it's just a complete holistic package, whereas worldly doesn't seem to have that. You know, it's always a lopsided triangle, you know, or not uncompleted one. So how can purpose, spirituality, healthy lifestyle, choices, shape long-term well-being? Okay, you've got to have purpose, spirituality, and healthy lifestyle choices. Tell us all about it.
1: Yeah, I can speak from my own personal testimony in that, you know, I wasn't a churchgoer, you know, in the early years of my college experience. And, you know, I kind of just thought about life, it's just about making a heap of money and, you know, getting into a prestigious, you know, job one day and, you know, and that's it. You know, have a white picket fence and Bob's your uncle kind of thing, you know. But, and as I, you know, learned about God and Jesus and, you know, and I thought, oh, wow, like God has so much more for my life than just that. You know, he has such a high destiny and calling.
0: His ways are greater than ours, yeah.
1: And when I realized that, it helps you to recalibrate and you look at life very differently. Like you see life as something more than just yourself. You see that. And then it actually gave me an even more drive. Like, I've always wanted to become a doctor, even as a I was 10 years old when I knew I was like, yeah, I want to be a doctor one day.
0: Yeah, it's probably genetics too.
1: Genetics and also family. You know, I told you earlier, you know, in Nigeria, you only have three careers to pick from, you know.
0: Except I found a fourth. Yeah, go.
1: Yeah, medicine, engineer, and lawyer.
0: Okay.
1: What was the fourth one?
0: Scammer. Nigerian.
1: That's in some parts of Nigeria, maybe.
0: Yeah, yeah. I mean, you know,

0: different races have are known for different things.
1: Yeah, yeah. It's unfortunate.
0: But it's very African, though, that you get to be like Zimbabweans are always nurses, electricians, or accountant, or lawyer. Yeah, that's what they always produce. Yeah,
1: and yeah. So for me, I've always kind of in that kind of mindset, you know, in that kind of environment. I was like, yeah, that's where I'm going. But then when I became a Christian, I saw it as a whole different perspective. It's like, no, this is actually an opportunity that God's given me. It's a gift that God's given me to use for Him, and it gives me in a different kind of drive to want to get out of bed and do what I do, and it makes me want to have self-control, because I know that if I don't have self-control, I won't be able to fulfill my calling that God's given me. So it actually, it doesn't make those things abstract anymore. You know, it's easy to say self-control. Like a lot of people that have good self-control in certain areas, they have a purpose. Like if they want to, you know, be a, you know, professional athlete, or they want to, you know, do a certain, some kind of, you know, complete a big project, or they want to start a company, they have, you know, they have self-control. They're very frugal with their money. They're this and that because they have that purpose. And it's same with spirituality. It's like when you have that calling from God and you've accepted Jesus as your Lord and Savior, then all of a sudden these aspects of your life take on a whole new shape, and you say, okay, like I know how they all intersect for one great purpose.
0: Mm-hmm.
1: And I think that helps when people experience it. So I'll encourage the listeners to give God a try.
0: Mm-hmm.
1: You know, if they haven't already. And yeah,
0: so true, you know, because even though I've had a worldly life doing all the dumb things, now I can put that into practice and help others to find their way to the joy and salvation that Jesus offers. So it's wonderful. So while we're on that topic, what's your Bible verse today?
1: Yeah, my Bible verse, it's in 1 Peter. Just bear with me.
0: Oh, good name.
1: Sorry, 2 Peter. 2 Peter chapter 1, verse 5 to 7. And I'll read it. It says, and beside this, giving all diligence, it talks about the ladders of faith, you know, really the Christian kind of journey.
0: Okay.
1: And all the virtues that we add on. It says, add to your faith virtue, to virtue knowledge, to knowledge self-control, to self-control patience, and to patience godliness, and to godliness brotherly kindness, and brotherly kindness love. I love this verse because
0: it always ends with love, doesn't it?
1: Always ends with love. And then you look at the other virtues, talk about patience. You know, we talked about, you know, how the frontal lobe and the limbic system in previous episode, how if the frontal lobe is depleted, which happens with pornography and addiction,
0: mm-hmm.
1: your limbic system, your emotional side of the brain gets, you know, it's unbridled, like an unbridled horse.
0: Right.
1: And that's with, you know, it's interesting that I think many of the reasons why a lot of us are impatient is because we lack temperance or self-control.
0: Yes.
1: And I think God's inviting us
0: hand in hand,
1: to see that those things are connected.
0: Yes.
1: And I just mention, you know, one more thing in terms of something practical as well, in terms of achieving that self-control when it comes to pornography, is to go on a 90-day reboot, 90-day fast. 90-day fast. The reason why I say that is that studies show that when people go on that fast, their ability to develop that, it's difficult. A lot of men say that it's very difficult, but they go through that period and then they're able to recalibrate their brain, recalibrate the dopamine system, and reset it as if it's back to normal.
0: Okay.
1: So those changes in the brain that I mentioned.
0: I suppose the longer you go, the easier it gets.
1: Exactly. Exactly. And the negative brain changes reverts. It actually, you see the improvement in the frontal lobe. Like that moth-eating pattern that we see around the brain actually fills up. And you see that, you know, that gray matter improve. Okay. That's I just want to leave that encouragement.
0: Oh, wonderful.
1: It's a big challenge, and you have to, you know, let your wife know before getting into that, you know, because it's 90 days from everything.
0: Oh,
1: but,
0: okay.
1: You know, yes, but yes. It's life changing.
0: So, most men's pornography, physical intimacy, all that side of things.
1: Yeah. People who have that sexual addiction pathway.
0: 90-day fast.
1: And then they'll find out their brain is rebooted.
0: Wow. That's good knowledge. There you go. There's the solution, or one of them. That's wonderful. Okay, we'll just take this time to remind people.
2: 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Great opportunity to get away.
0: And now, as we come to a close, we'd like to offer a prayer for all our fellow men out there that are maybe struggling with this, with addictions. And, of course, this sort of principle can be applied to a lot of other addictions as well. So let's pray. Dear Lord, we give thanks for the opportunity to share with others and to support our fellow men. Please, Lord, send the Comforter, send the Holy Spirit to guide people and touch their hearts and give them your strength and wisdom in helping them with whatever addiction they're struggling with. We ask in your loving name. Amen. Now we'll just go to our usual grab of the first 60 seconds of a Dream Small song, which has fantastic wording. It's okay to have big dreams, but don't forget the journey along the way, and make sure you make the most of it, because tomorrow's not guaranteed. Okay, till next Monday, and stay safe and stay close to God.

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0: Welcome to Faith FM Drive Time. It's Big Q&A. It's the show where we respond to difficult questions concerning God, faith, contemporary religion, and the Bible. It's a show where we look at world religious trends in the light of Bible prophecy. G'day friends, it's Pastor Will Mawala in the studio on a beautiful Monday evening here from Adelaide, South Australia. Wherever you're tuning in from, blessings, and we hope that you're having a wonderful end of a Monday. And whether you're driving home or you're at home or wherever you find yourself, may God bless you. And we hope you can stick around as we spend the next hour or so talking here about all things spiritual and another important topic tonight. So without further ado, I want to introduce my co-host, Pastor Brenton Wilkinson. As always, it's a pleasure to see you tonight, Pastor Brenton.
1: Likewise, Will, and it's a pleasure to be on air again with our listeners right around Australia. And what's our topic for tonight, Will?
0: Yes, I'm glad you asked. So our topic is hypocrisy and the church. Does it matter?
1: Yeah, those last couple of words are fairly important. Yeah. Does it matter?
0: Yep. So yes. So that's what we're going to be looking at, not just you and I, Brenton, but our team. And one of the perks that we get as Monday evening hosts on Drive Time, we get to introduce the topic.
1: We do.
0: And we kind of set it up for the rest of our team that will be coming in. So if you're new to Faith FM Drive Time, we get to go live 5 p.m. Adelaide time weekdays. So if you've just stumbled across our radio station, hey, we have this slot and Brenton and I, we get the privilege of hosting Monday's slot each and every week. And so we're going to be talking about hypocrisy in the church. Hey, it's going to be a cracker. We hope that you will get to stick around and join us. And so we're going to get stuck into that a little later on in the show. But before we do that, we have a World Watch segment and then we have a wonderful book offer.
1: What just finished? What just finished this morning?
0: So
1: you were mentioning this to me off air.
0: Yeah. So unless you've been hiding under a rock, this morning was the World Cup.
1: The final of the World Cup.
0: Between Argentina and Spain. And drum roll.
1: Yes.
0: If you haven't heard, hope it's not a spoiler alert, but Spain
1: won.
0: Spain actually came through 1-0. What happened, Pastor Brandon? I woke up at 6 and I flicked on the TV. I thought it was over, and it was right into the 80th minute, and it was 0-0. I went out for a quick jog, came back, and social media was blasting with the results.
1: Spain had won.
0: Look, I'm not a really huge soccer fan, but I was saying to my wife Tarani, I said, because I only just watch the highlights, as probably many people do, but I said, no, honey, let's stay up and let's actually watch the World Cup final. So we're like, yeah, cool. But that was like yesterday, arvo. And before we were like, getting sleepy. So we'll just watch the highlights tomorrow, the next day. But I know that there are some diehard soccer fans all across the world.
1: They would have been sitting up.
0: Yeah. So,
1: absolutely.
0: What I thought we would do for our World Watch segment, it's a lighthearted World Watch segment. Sometimes we say really serious things, but this one's a bit more of a lighter note. And what I want to share for World Watch is the celebration of the trophy or the World Cup.
1: That was a classic.
0: Yep. So let me share a line or two from foxsports.com.au and listen to the title of this the article here. Bro thinks he's on the team, end of quote. Trump refuses to leave the stage in a painful World Cup moment. Let me just read a couple of lines here, Brenton, and I'd love to hear your thoughts. It says, US President Donald Trump was booed before making things awkward as he presented the World Cup trophy to Spain captain Rodri, I think, after the European champions defeated Argentina 1-0 in the World Cup final. Trump was booed as he walked onto the pitch for the post-game trophy ceremony alongside FIFA President Gianni Infantino, I think.
1: Yes, that's the one.
0: And then refused to leave the stage as Spain waited to lift the trophy. There's a bit more, but that's the gist of the article.
1: So Donald didn't lift the trophy.
0: We were saying that just before we went on air. Look, I understand that Trump's a very polarizing figure. There's some people who, all things Trump, as well as in the US with the whole MAGA movement. So look, we don't try to get into politics a whole lot, but I did want to, I couldn't miss the moment. I was watching the whole trophy celebrations as millions of people did across the world.
1: Sure.
0: And here is Trump in the middle And you were saying earlier, Brenton, that when he walked onto the stage with that FIFA president, they were both holding the trophy in one hand. And you and I were kind of chuckling, saying, you know, if Trump had it his way, he would have had it both hands and even maybe held it up in the middle as Spain had their celebration. So I guess I just wanted to bring this to our attention, number one, because, you know, the whole world has basically been watching the World Cup final.
1: Well, it is the biggest, I believe, globally, the World Cup is the biggest event watched globally of any sport.
0: Right.
1: Whether it be NBA, whether it be motor racing, whether it be golf, whether it be tennis, whether it be whatever.
0: Yeah.
1: I think the FIFA World Cup is right at the top of the list.
0: Right.
1: It'd be interesting to know how many billion people watched it.
0: Yeah, like the
1: overnight
0: the
1: or this morning, depending on your part of the world and what time of day or night it was where you were watching.
0: So look, there's no real rhyme or reason to me sharing this, only due to the fact that it literally happened this morning, and obviously, you know, the whole soccer world's going crazy about, you know, but the victory of Spain. So, you know, shout out to any Spaniards that are out there listening right now to Faith FM. If you follow soccer or not, hey, you know, Spain won. Obviously, you know, there's a lot of, you know, shattered and devastated people in Argentina. As they had lost the, you know, the final just early this morning.
1: They were actually the reigning world champions.
0: Yeah, they were.
1: Up until the end of this match.
0: Actually, you know what I did, Brenton, about a week or so ago?
1: Yeah.
0: I watched this YouTube clip with, it's basically a collection of all of the World Cup final goals.
1: Oh, right.
0: So it took about maybe 10, 15 minutes. It went just to probably like 2002. So it was about 20 years ago, like, you know, every World Cup since then. And it was amazing how many times some of these teams just kept popping up. It was like France was in it a few times in the final, I noticed. Then there was England, and then, you know, Argentina was there.
1: Well, England finished third in this one. Did you watch that?
0: No. I only just watched
1: the score was? Six goals to England, four goals to France.
0: Oh, no, no.
1: They said it was the biggest number of goals scored in a playoff, because obviously it wasn't the final.
0: Yep.
1: It was a playoff between third and fourth. But
0: are you talking about the one between France and England?
1: Yeah.
0: Yeah, it was 6-4.
1: Yeah, 6-4.
0: So it was 10 goals altogether.
1: They said it was the biggest number of goals scored in a playoff since 1982.
0: I did watch the highlights of that, and there were some real crackers.
1: A lot of goals there.
0: But I watched the highlights of, like, the World Cup final game, Argentina-Spain, and it was amazing how it was only a four-minute highlight, but – it seemed like every 30 seconds, Spain just had a shot on goal. So they just had, you know, it just seemed like Argentina was on the back foot for most of that game, because every highlight was more or less Spain just getting through. But anyway, let's just kind of get to why I wanted to share this. What do you think? And I know it's probably a longer conversation than the few minutes we're giving it right now, but I couldn't help but think, Brenton, the notion of, you know, the president of the US, Donald Trump, trying to, I guess from my perspective and probably for many, many others.
1: Gate crash.
0: He was trying to insert himself into, and I was listening to some commentator just earlier today going, man, these people on the stage, these World Cup players, they spend their whole life training for this one moment, and just for them to soak it all in. And here's this guy on the side. I couldn't help but laugh.
1: The stage. Yeah.
0: And the way that the FIFA president was kind of trying to, you know, gently usher him off to the side.
1: Yeah.
0: So look, I guess where I kind of why I wanted to bring this up is obviously with the US, you know, there's a lot happening in the US, and on a more serious note, and I follow a little bit of what's happening with Iran and US. Apparently there was a couple of US soldiers had been killed.
1: Three.
0: So there was three, eh?
1: Three so far, but they're bombing Iran nightly. We're up to about night number 10.
0: So the US is bombing Iran nightly.
1: They're bombing them every night. They've done nine so far, number 10 coming up tonight, I think.
0: Yeah.
1: What I was watching today was that Trump is saying, oh, well, this might last 12 months.
0: Yeah. Wow.
1: Until they're ready to come to the negotiating table or they're kicked out.
0: Yep.
1: I mean, how are your people the people of Iran going to kick out the IRGC when they don't have any weapons?
0: Yeah.
1: I'm not getting into the politics of it, but they're a horrible regime. And I just can't see how all of this is going to end up. You know, they bomb Iran, then Iran starts bombing their allies over the Gulf.
0: Yeah.
1: So it goes. It seems to be tit for tat, going backwards and forwards. But obviously you would think ultimately America will prevail because they have more weapons and more of everything else. But meanwhile, yeah.
0: I guess more on a serious note, and then we'll probably wrap this little segment up. You and I are very well aware, Pastor Brenton, about the role that the U.S. will play in prophecy. So I'm thinking of a classic Christian by Christian author Ellen White called The Great Controversy. There's a whole chapter there
1: about
0: the United States in prophecy. It's not part of our book offer, yep. But if you're out there in radio land and you haven't read a book called The Great Controversy by Ellen G. White, do yourself a favor. Go online. You can even read it online absolutely free. In the latter chapters of that book, there is a chapter that specifically deals with the United States. And that's all I'll say on this. But I guess for myself, when I see not just Trump, but who he represents, the United States of America, and they're on the world stage, not just the World Cup, but so if you are unfamiliar, if I could say, to the role that the US will be playing in Bible prophecy, because that's what we're all about here at Faith FM Drive Time, which we're trying to give a Christian perspective on things that are happening in our world. And so, yes, it is a lighthearted little worldwide segment where, you know, we're having a bit of a laugh about the World Cup and everything. But on a more serious note, what's happening in the US and the role of the US is very much no joke. And so I want to encourage you as listeners out there, do a bit of digging. Read the book of Revelation, chapter 13 in particular. Read the chapter in The Great Controversy.
1: Yes.
0: And I guarantee if you have not read that chapter, you'll be enlightened about the role that the US will play. And so I guess that's part of me as I was watching that this morning. Yeah. I couldn't help but see the bigger picture in some ways, Pastor Brenton.
1: Well, the big picture is that the USA is the preeminent world power today. There's no dispute on that. Some might argue China's on the rise and all the rest of it. The bottom line is that America seems to have the authority, whether it has or whether it hasn't, it assumes the authority to interfere globally in anybody's business.
0: Yeah.
1: I'm not anti-American and I'm not necessarily anti-Trump, but I just think that people who listen to our program who are not maybe Christians, if you need any proof that America is going to play a role in last day events, just have a look at the way they're behaving at the moment. From the World Cup onwards and every other phase, what they're doing in the Middle East, what they did in Venezuela, what they're doing around the world, anywhere at any time. When America speaks, everyone jumps.
0: Mm.
1: So I think I would back you up on that. I'd say read Revelation 13, particularly the second part, from verse 11 through to about verse 17 and 18, because they're the verses that deal with the role of the United States in end time events.
0: So do yourself a favor.
1: We have touched on this in previous programs.
0: Yeah, definitely. So that's our World Watch segment. If you haven't read Great Controversy, go online, just Google it.
1: For sure, do it.
0: And read it. It's an amazing book. I think it's one of the most influential books that you can read outside of Scripture that gives you a great perspective of world events.
1: So what's our book offer tonight?
0: Good question.
1: What are we offering?
0: Mm-hmm. Our book offer tonight is a book entitled I See Jesus.
1: Wow.
0: And it's actually a book targeted towards younger kids, Pastor Brenton. So in the book, I See Jesus, young readers, that discounts me and you, Brenton, young readers will begin to see the Savior in their everyday lives. And so in this book, there are a collection of 53 short devotional stories that helps young children uncover the kindness, compassion, and their forever friend, Jesus. So, hey, if you've got kids, or, you know, just have it as a resource. If you like the free copy of the book, I See Jesus, by author Charles Mills, all you need to do is grab your phone and text us the code. So this week's is a new code, SA426. So you just grab your phone and that's all you need to text, SA426, and you need to text that code to the number 04888 8081.
1: You've got it.
0: We've got it. So once again,
1: 04888 8081.
0: That's right, Brenton. So there you have it.
1: And we've been told to say that the same.
0: Yeah, that's why we're chuckling
1: on air. So that's why we're having.
0: We have to. Not have to, but it's. We want to share the number in a way that you guys can remember. So there you go. So I See Jesus, code SA426 if you'd like a free copy, 04888 8081. And follow the prompts and we'll get that book out to you. So, hey, don't go away. We're going to be talking about hypocrisy
1: and
0: in the church. Does it matter? We'll get right into that right after our song. But before we do that, we're going to play a lovely song. It is from a group that you like very much and I like as well, City of Light.
1: Oh, City of Light.
0: Jesus, Strong and Kind. We hope you enjoy the music. We'll be back in just a few moments.

0: That was City of Light, Jesus Strong and Kind, a beautiful song. If you've just joined us, hey, welcome. It's Will and Brenton in the studio, Faith FM Drive Time Big Q&A from our studio here in Adelaide, South Australia. 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We get to host Brenton and I and the rest of our team. But in the break, we had a couple of people text through. And as we always like to do, we love to give you guys a quick shout out. So our first person that texts through, Crystal from Narracourt. And you're telling me quite an interesting story about Crystal. Yes, Crystal, good evening, Crystal. Yeah. And we know that you're a faithful supporter of Faith FM. Well, they're supporting your ministry as well, Pastor Brendan.
1: Oh. No. Welcome, Crystal. We will make sure, or our friendly bot will make sure you get the book.
0: Yeah. And also,
1: and now we have Preston Gowing.
0: Preston Gowing from, I think it's from New South Wales. Shout out to you, Preston, from New South Wales. Great to hear from you. We've got your text, mate, and we'll send that book out to you as soon as we can. So let's get cracking into our topic tonight. We're dealing with hypocrisy in the church. Does it matter? And tonight's topic is actually the theme. And so we get the privilege of introducing this conversation. So Pastor Brendan, take the lead on this. Hypocrisy in the church, does it matter?
1: Well, can I ask you a question before we get underway? So let's have a little bit of interaction.
0: Let's do it.
1: Have you seen examples of hypocrisy in the church? You're a minister. I'm a minister. Have we seen examples of hypocrisy in the church? Have we, perish the thought, even been guilty of hypocrisy ourselves?
0: My mind went straight to that, Pastor Brendan. Before I picked up the stone to throw at someone, there was another five stones getting ready to be thrown at me.
1: What's the saying? People who live in glass houses shouldn't throw stones.
0: Yeah, true.
1: Look, it's an interesting topic, and I would really like to invite our listeners. If you're driving, obviously you're not going to be able to do this. If you're listening at home or you're listening somewhere where you have access to your scripture tablet or a Bible, Jesus actually had some very clear advice to say about hypocrisy. I found this particular comment, Will, interesting, and I'm interested in your comment after I read it. He's talking to a group of people at the temple, including the Jewish leaders, the rabbis, the Pharisees, the priests and the rulers.
0: Pastor Brennan, can I just pause? I need to make a public apology. The theme is actually worded a little bit different. Our theme for the whole week is a holy masquerade. Are the faithful hypocrites?
1: Yes.
0: Our question tonight is hypocrisy in the church.
1: Our question is
0: hypocrisy. I got it mixed up. I thought our question was the theme. So my apologies. Let's do the theme. The theme is this, a holy masquerade. Are the faithful hypocrites? Can I just say something before I pass the time?
1: You may.
0: Isn't that weird? That word masquerade. My daughter
1: What do you think of?
0: My daughter was on some type of app or something, a game.
1: And she said,
0: Daddy, what does this word mean? And it was masquerade. The word masquerade. And then I kind of tried to explain the mask. Then, you know, we went to the old Google and it showed us, you know, the people with their, you know, those mask thingies.
1: Yeah.
0: And here we are talking about hypocrites, a holy masquerade. But anyway, that was very interesting to me nonetheless.
1: No, that's very
0: good. All right, take it away.
1: Jesus made this comment, and I want to share it with you and with each of us. Therefore, whatever they tell you to observe, that observe and do. But do not do according to their works, for they say and do not do. But all their works they do to be seen by men. So here you have Jesus' summary of what hypocrisy is in the church, because who is he talking to?
0: He's talking to
1: people who would normally go to the synagogue on a Sabbath.
0: Mm-hmm.
1: He's not talking to the Gentiles. He's not talking to the Greeks. He's talking to the Jews. And he's saying, when your leaders tell you to obey the laws of Moses and the laws of the scripture, the Old Testament scriptures and that sort of thing, do them.
0: Yeah.
1: But don't do what they do, because they tell you to do them, but they don't do them.
0: They don't do them themselves.
1: That then lends itself into what the term hypocrisy means. It comes from the Greek word hypocrisis, and it means to play or play act or to play a role. Now, your daughter's having a look at this and saying, Daddy, what's this? What's this all about? What's.
0: Yeah.
1: Yeah. So what is. The question was hypocrisy in the church, does it matter? Well, Christ, as you know, in that particular chapter, gives seven woes on the Pharisees and mm-hmm. the scribes, as you're aware. For those who are interested, read chapter 23 of Matthew for yourself, and you'll come to the conclusion there are seven woes.
0: Okay.
1: Each one of them begins with the word, woe to you, scribes and Pharisees.
0: Oh, right.
1: Hypocrites.
0: That's the woes.
1: That's the woes. They're all in there in that particular chapter. You can have a look at them for yourself. But what I found interesting and what I want to share in starting this off is the first woe. I could read all seven, but one will do. It says, but woe to you, scribes and Pharisees, hypocrites, for you shut up the kingdom of heaven against men. For you neither go in yourselves, nor do you allow those who are entering to go in. Will, I want you to think about that just for a minute.
0: Mm-hmm.
1: Hypocrisy is that serious, according to Christ, that those who were practicing it, which were the priests and rulers,
0: yeah.
1: who just wanted to look good, was all about image.
0: Mm-hmm.
1: You remember they prayed long prayers in the streets.
0: Yep.
1: They wore the scriptures around their arms and on their foreheads.
0: Yeah, yeah.
1: And they did all sorts of things. Mm-hmm. Gave big offerings in the temple, making sure that the coins clinked very slowly so that everybody would know that they're giving a big offering here, guys. We're really doing it. We're really holy men.
0: Mm-hmm.
1: And here he says, you, talking to them, you shut up the kingdom of heaven in men's faces. You're not going in yourself, and nor do you allow those who are entering to go in.
0: Yeah.
1: So hypocrisy is that serious, basically, that those who practice hypocrisy within the church, you do not know what effect you are having on those around you. Hypocrisy has lots of friends, and this is where it all begins. Let me ask a comment. George Barna, who does a lot of research.
0: Yeah.
1: You've heard of George Barna.
0: Yeah, sure have.
1: There is probably nobody, I repeat, there's probably nobody on this planet who does more research on Christian beliefs than George Barna,
0: right.
1: even though he's American.
0: Okay.
1: And I'm on his website. He sends me stuff every month. I get updates on this and that, latest research shows whatever, mm-hmm. whatever, whatever. He said 61% of young people who leave the church do so for a number of reasons, but one of the main ones is perceived hypocrisy in the church.
0: Okay.
1: Have you ever had any experience with that yourself? Have you ever had young people say to you, I'm not coming to church anymore, I can't stand the hypocrites.
0: Yeah.
1: I can't stand the double standards. They're one thing on Saturday or Sunday if you're a Sunday keeper.
0: Yeah.
1: Holy, holy, holy, but the rest of the week – different story altogether.
0: Yeah, yeah.
1: And I've seen both sides. I've seen the side of church. I've seen the side in the community. Have you had experience with anything like that?
0: You know, the honest truth is, Brendan, I used to feel that way a lot growing up.
1: You used to feel that way?
0: In my Tongan church when I grew up in Sydney. That I guess, I don't know how much I really believed it with all my heart, but that was one thing I'd often say to Mum. He's like, why do I want to go to church? Because all the people I see there, they're just as, you know, they're just as bad as me in some ways. So I don't know if I wholeheartedly believed it, but I definitely was one of my talking points to Mum.
1: Okay.
0: And I think looking back, it's maybe you're just justifying why you don't want to be part of a church because you kind of see that they're all not that holy themselves. They're, like you said, they're probably at church on Sunday or Sabbath, but you know the real them in some ways.
1: Yeah,
0: and that,
1: right.
0: the way they act is not in line with what they're professing to be followers of Jesus.
1: In other words, their profession is not followed up by the practice.
0: Yeah,
1: that's
0: exactly
1: what you're saying, essentially.
0: Yeah.
1: So where do you think the problem lies here then? We're not coming to the end of our study, guys, just in case you think. I've got a number of biblical examples of people who have been badly hurt as a result of people that they should have expected to either be mentors to them, spiritual mentors or mentors in some role or another. Where lies the problem, do you think? Do you think the problem, and I'm throwing it out there for people to, if people want to give us their opinions by Zooming in, I'm very happy to hear from you. Shouldn't your focus be on Jesus Christ?
0: Absolutely.
1: I would suggest that hypocrisy is not difficult to discover.
0: Okay.
1: It's not that difficult to discover, but if all you're doing is looking at those people, as you said earlier on, I'm just as good as them, why would I want to go to church? Because I know what they're like the rest of the time when they're not at church. That's fine. But if you're looking at Jesus, your example is not other people who are masquerading or playing a role.
0: Yeah.
1: Does that make sense?
0: Yeah. I think it's – yeah, it definitely makes sense. I remember when I first got baptized in, you know, when I joined the Adventist Church many years ago, and I remember one of the elders saying to me on the day, and you've heard people say it over the years, keep your eyes on Jesus. That's essentially what he said. So I think you're speaking to that aspect. Well, if you're looking at other people, then you're not really focusing on Jesus, are you? Because you're looking at others. But I think there's a bit of a nuance there.
1: If you're looking at others, you can always find fault. Anybody who looks at me could soon find some faults. Yep. I can guarantee it.
0: Yeah.
1: If you want to know any of my faults, talk to my wife. She's lived with me for long enough to know that she's pretty well at knowing what I'm like.
0: Yeah.
1: And likewise with your wife.
0: And likewise.
1: So what I'm saying is it is vitally important if you are a church goer or planning to attend a church. I'm appealing to those out there who maybe aren't church goers.
0: Yeah.
1: Who are hearing Faith FM, they're taking stuff on board and they're saying, I must find an Adventist church and go to it. Well, folk, just be aware that if you go to any church, you will find hypocrites in it.
0: Yeah.
1: And that can be devastating to a person who's newly come to Christ. They've accepted Jesus as their Lord and Saviour. Maybe they've been baptised and they go, what have I got here?
0: Yeah.
1: I'm not saying it's like that for everybody. There are many fine Christians in churches who are not hypocrites, who do not masquerade and all the rest of it. But it's interesting that Generation Z, I was talking to someone from that generation recently, those born between 1996 and 2012, authenticity is the key thing that is important to them. Do you realise that when they do their shopping, and a lot of that generation would do online shopping, 90% of them, one of the key criteria for their purchasing is authenticity, is the item authentic. Now, I know we're talking about consumerism, we're talking about shopping and all the rest of it, but is it unreasonable for a person who comes to Christ, who comes to the church, to expect authenticity in the people that they meet with.
0: Yeah.
1: Is that unreasonable?
0: Yeah.
1: I don't think so.
0: No, not at all. I think as well, Brenton, is I think like let's say if someone turned up to church for the first time, just anything in general.
1: You probably have that in your church. We have that in our church. Sometimes we have people turn up off the street. They come for a Sabbath or two and then they disappear. Other times they come and they stay.
0: Yeah.
1: And they start to get into the spirit of it all and think this is not a bad place. I wouldn't mind being involved here.
0: You know, Brendan, I'll just share a quick story. There was a lady that she had came to my church where I am and she basically shared with me that she felt very much let down. I don't know what the word is, but because she had been coming for a little while and she felt that no one was speaking to her. So I don't know if this is in line with hypocrisy, but I guess the point about there was an expectation there that, okay, if I'm coming to a church that supposedly loves God, surely the people there will be the most
1: friendly the most and welcoming, outgoing, the most inclusive.
0: Yeah, and so she said to me that she sat there a couple of times and no one spoke to her, and I, you know, and
1: she's probably starting to say to herself, "Why do I bother coming to this church? Nobody talks to me."
0: And so I guess I say a little story like that. I think for churches, for Christians in general, there is a whether we want to have it or not, but there is this, I guess, the expectation / responsibility that people expect that we would be.
1: Well, I asked the question, acting, didn't I? Is it unreasonable? I don't believe it is.
0: Absolutely not.
1: I believe that people who claim that they're followers of Jesus Christ should be held to a higher standard or a higher standard of accountability than people out there who do not profess the name of God.
0: For sure.
1: Maybe do not even believe in God, and yet sometimes their ethics are better than the people in the church. That's particularly sad.
0: It's true.
1: Some of the examples that I've got in my notes here, I'm going to go through them quickly. Examples of church hurt. This isn't church, but David and Saul are one that came to mind. You remember David killed Goliath.
0: And
1: everybody knows the story of David and Goliath. So Saul says, I like this guy. I'm going to bring him into my court.

0: thinking to himself, what can this guy want more than the kingdom?
1: Yeah.
0: And it, the next day, virtually, he tries to kill him. Mm, David's in there in the court and he throws a javelin at him. Do you know he made 8 attempts on David's life in the next 7 years?
1: Eight
0: wow. attempts. People may say, why is that hypocrisy? It's hypocrisy because surely as the first king of Israel, chosen by God, note that, chosen by God, Samuel didn't make the choice, God did.
1: Yeah.
0: Chosen by God, and here he is, he's trying to kill this young man who has done nothing wrong.
1: Mm-hmm.
0: And as you know, he went into a cave on one occasion and David had the opportunity to kill him and didn't. David said to him after this, know and see that there is neither evil nor rebellion in my hand, and I have not sinned against you. He couldn't argue with that. But you know what? Because of the way he'd been treated and because of the sheer hypocrisy of the whole thing, this relationship was irretrievably broken. David never saw Saul again on this earth.
1: Mm. Wow.
0: Saul took his own life, as we know, by the end of it. Then I've got a couple of other examples, quickly. Paul and Barnabas. Well, what's hypocritical about their attitude? Well, they had a young man with them by the name of John Mark. You might remember John Mark. He was actually, I believe, a nephew of Barnabas's. And they took him on ministry with them, but when the going got hard, he got a bit discouraged and he went back to Jerusalem again. Anyway, Paul's sitting down with Barnabas and he's going, well, where's our next missionary trip going to be? Oh, we ought to go to X, Y, Z and all the rest of it. And why don't we take John Mark with us? What was Paul's answer?
1: He didn't want him to go.
0: Yeah, why?
1: Because he disowned him and he wasn't had some backbone.
0: Yeah, I get the impression, rightly or wrongly, listeners, that Paul suffered fools badly. That if you weren't 100% for the Lord, he probably really didn't have a great deal of use for you.
1: Yeah.
0: And he felt that this guy had let them down. Mm. Let's face it, he was young, he was immature, and I think the bottom line is that he felt that he was not trustworthy.
1: Right.
0: What if we get persecuted again, which no doubt they would have? Is he going to desert us and pull out again? Well, the argument according to the book of Acts, chapter 15, verse 37 and 38, was so intense that Paul and Barnabas broke off their relationship.
1: Yeah.
0: Paul then took a guy by the name of Silas with him. And you hear Silas mentioned in a number of his epistles from here on. Barnabas went off with John Mark. But later on, Paul did understand that John Mark had stood the test of time. He had been true to the Lord, because he says it in one of his last letters when he's in prison, and tell John Mark to come and see me. He's useful to me in ministry. Yeah. But again, because of this, the relationship was broken. But I think probably the key example is the one in Galatians. I think we've still got just enough time to squeeze this one in. This isn't one that is often brought up in discussions. In the book of Galatians chapter 2, the story is quickly this. Peter is down in Antioch, and as you know, Will, Antioch was the first church where the name Christian was mentioned, wasn't it?
1: Yeah.
0: So Peter is down there. It's an eclectic group of people in this church. It's both Jews and Gentiles and everybody else. Peter is eating with the Gentiles and all the rest of it, and along come these guys from Jerusalem who didn't agree with the decision back then that the Gentiles didn't have to be circumcised.
1: Yeah.
0: So they turn up. Peter immediately stops eating with the Gentiles anymore. He'll only eat with the Jews.
1: Right.
0: And this is what Paul says to him. Now, when Peter had come to Antioch, I withstood him to his face, because he was to be blamed. For before certain men came from James, that's from Jerusalem, he would eat with the Gentiles. But when they came, he withdrew and separated himself, fearing those who were of the circumcision. And the rest of the Jews also played the hypocrite with him, so that even Barnabas was carried away with their hypocrisy. But when I saw that they were not straightforward about the truth of the gospel, I said to Peter before them all, if you, being a Jew, live in the manner of Gentiles and not as Jews,

0: Jews, why do you compel Jews, Gentiles, to live like Jews?
1: Mm.
0: And so on and so forth. This is a classic example in the church of hypocrisy.
1: Mm.
0: When the guys from Jerusalem are not there, he eats with the Gentiles. As soon as these guys turn up, not anymore. And Paul balls him out or calls him out in front of the whole church group, it seems, and says, you were doing the wrong thing.
1: Pretty gutsy,
0: so,
1: hey?
0: It's gutsy, but can you see that this had the potential to tear the church apart?
1: Mm.
0: If Peter hadn't have accepted the council, and obviously he did, even though it doesn't say so in so many words, obviously he accepted that he had been practicing wrongly by disassociating himself from the Gentiles when he had previously been with them. This had the potential to tear this church apart. Antioch was the third largest city in the Roman world.
1: Okay.
0: After Rome, and I think possibly Alexandria or Ephesus was second, this was the third largest.
1: Wow.
0: It had a thriving Christian community where they were first called Christians. But had this matter been left unattended, because part of the answer, our question for tonight was, does it matter? It certainly does matter. The potential is there to split this church. You would have the Gentiles off to one side and the Jews and their associates off to the other side. And he's saying, no, what you're doing is wrong. So here's a question for you to think of before we go to the break. At what point should we call out hypocrisy and how should we call
1: it question.
0: Out? And I think we need to look at that after the break.
1: Yeah, absolutely. Loving the conversation so far. Hope you are too out there in radio land. We're going to go to a break, but before we do, we're going to promote the book offer one more time. So here's the title of the book. It's a book for children, and the title is I See Jesus, Primary Treasure by Charles Mills. And basically, I See Jesus, it's for young readers. It's got 53 short devotional stories about Jesus, a wonderful resource for young children. If you'd like a free copy, all you need to do is grab your phone and text us the code. So tonight's code, SA426. Once again, SA426. So please text us that code, SA426, to the number 0488 80811. Follow the prompts and we'll get that book out to you as soon as we can. So once again, SA426 is the code, and you need to text that code to the number 0488 80811. And we'll get that book out to you as soon as you can.
0: Gary will be happy with that.
1: Gary will be happy. All right, we're going to go to some music. We'll be back in just a few moments.

0: That was Business of Love by Janine Harris. We hope you enjoy the music. If you've just joined us, we're on the tail end of our live show. It's Faith FM Drive Time BQ&A. It's Will and Brenton in the studio.
1: It is.
0: And we introduced the topic earlier tonight, the theme for the rest of the week, a holy masquerade. Are the faithful hypocrites? We've been talking about hypocrisy in the church. Does it matter? And Pastor Brendan has been walking us through that. So, Pastor Brendan, I'm going to pass the time back to you. And by the way, we got a quick shout out on the screen.
2: James.
0: So we've got James.
2: James from Mount Barker.
0: From Mount Barker, mate. Hey, God bless you, mate. James, we've got your text.
2: We'll get that
0: book out to you as soon as we can, my brother. So blessings and thank you for supporting Faith FM Drive Time. Blessings to you, mate.
2: For sure.
0: Go ahead, Pastor Brendan. Walk us through. Yeah.
2: Well, what we need to do, I think, in finalising this, Will, is talking about the consequences of not dealing with this.
0: Yeah.
2: And you were talking to me off-air about a situation you had in your own church.
0: Yep.
2: I've had situations too. I'd rather not perhaps to talk about them on air. But what it does do, when a person or people see hypocrisy in a church, it creates an extremely toxic environment.
0: Yeah, big time.
2: Who does it affect? Well, I'm going to go through a list of people.
0: Yeah.
2: I'm going to start with those who may be interested in your church. They have read the Bible. They have read about your beliefs and they agree with them.
0: Yeah.
2: And they say, I think this is the church that God is leading me to.
0: Mm.
2: And then they turn up at a church, and I'm not thinking of any church in making this comment, none whatsoever. They turn up at a church, and after a while they say to themselves, these people talk a lot, but they don't seem to back it up with action.
0: Yeah.
2: What have I got here? So seekers, it's a commonly used phrase, seekers who are coming to your church. If I can appeal to you throughout Australia, whatever your church, whether your church has 500 people or whether it's got 10, be friendly, be authentic.
0: Yep.
2: People will soon pick it up.
0: Yeah.
2: They come to your church, they'll soon be able to tell this guy's over the top or whatever,
0: right.
2: whatever. But if you are authentic because you have the Lord living in your heart and life, they will be attracted. They'll want to know more. They'll want to come back. So not dealing with hypocrisy leads to a very, very toxic environment. And I think that that's something that we need to bear in mind.
0: Hey, Brennan, sorry to interject one more time. I'm just looking at it. We got another one on the dashboard. Rosalind. Yeah, God bless you, Rosalind. We've got your text message.
2: Big shout out.
0: Tuning in from New South Wales.
2: Thanks, Rosalind.
0: New South Wales. So blessings to you, my friend. Thank you for supporting Faith FM. All right,
2: absolutely.
0: Back to you, Pastor Brennan.
2: Okay. The other thing, or another thing.
0: Yeah.
2: That not dealing with hypocrisy in the church does is it destroys trust in not only the minister but in the leaders of the church.
0: Yeah.
2: Because people talk, you know that as well as I do.
0: Yeah, big time.
2: I've been a minister for a number of years, so have you.
0: Yeah.
2: And you know that people talk, and if they observe hypocrisy in the church and they see that the minister and the leaders of the church, i.e. the elders, are not dealing with the issue, they say to themselves, why aren't they dealing with these particular issues? That then creates in their own mind, can I trust my minister? Can I trust my elders? Because surely it should be clear to them that what's going on here is hypocritical, and yet they're not dealing with it.
0: Yeah, big time.
2: So that's another aspect that I think that we need to think about.
0: And I think...
2: Paul, sorry.
0: I think that's just another... I guess that's the tension of ministry is
2: it is.
0: Where do you draw the line? Where does grace abound, or where does the need to to have those frank conversations and say, hey, look, what you're doing, that's not actually okay. I think
2: no, that's good,
0: and I think that's maybe good. I like that. Maybe an answer to that as well. And I'll use my example from chaplaincy and defence. Defence is all big about their values.
2: Oh yeah,
0: service value. It's courage, service, excellence, and integrity.
2: Right.
0: And respect. Yeah, there's five.
2: Okay.
0: And they try and drum into you that if you're out of harmony with those values, then something's wrong. And I think it applies in the church.
2: Yeah,
0: the post. Is that
2: for sure?
0: And obviously, we derive our values and our ethics and our morals from Jesus, from the gospel. But I think that's a real – this is a great conversation actually, because I've actually struggled with that as well, Pastor Brennan, in my ministry, is at what time do we, you know, to extend grace, and when's the other side of the coin where we have to, you know, call people out essentially for bad behavior.
2: Yeah, look, that's a good point. Let's take that a step further.
0: Yeah.
2: I've got a couple more, but I want to highlight that just for a minute.
0: Yeah.
2: Matthew 23, we need to remember one thing when we're talking about Matthew 23. Mm-hmm. Jesus said these seven woes to the Pharisees and Sadducees and rulers and expositors of the law with tears in his voice.
0: Yeah,
2: big time. In other words, the way he went about it, some people say, oh, you ought to read Matthew 23. Boy, did he get stuck into those scribes and Pharisees. He had tried for 3.5 years. Right. To reach them. He had tried everything, relying totally on his Father's power from heaven. He had tried everything for these people, these men, to accept him as the Messiah. And now there was nothing left. They were just play acting.
0: Yep.
2: They were leading people astray. He actually used the term, didn't he, in another place, when the disciples said to him, I think it's Matthew 15, did you know that you upset the Pharisees when you talked the way you did to them?
0: Yep.
2: He said, leave them alone. It's a case of the blind leading the blind. And he said, if the blind lead the blind, both will fall into a ditch.
0: Yep.
2: So that was another point. I believe hypocrisy in the church misrepresents the character of God. And if I was to highlight anything tonight in our study, misrepresenting the character of God – God takes hypocrisy very seriously. Yeah. Let me share this statement. Hypocrisy is peculiarly offensive to God. A large majority of men and women who profess to know the truth prefer smooth messages from the minister. Many praise him who does not warn of the danger of hypocrisy and the terrors of God's wrath. I believe that hypocrisy in the church, above all, misrepresents the character of God. It not only turns potential seekers away, it not only brings about a lack of trust within the church, but it also, as I say, it misrepresents the character of God before others.
0: Mm.
2: Also, and this is where it becomes fairly close to home, we all talk about faith. We've had lots of programs on Faith FM about faith. Faith can be treated as a checklist for outward appearances. You wear the right clothes, you have the right speech, you comply with the church practices and all the rest of it. It cultivates a sanctified image, but it's not you. It's not the real you. And I think that that's pretty important. How do we deal with it? Well, Paul tells us in Galatians 6:1-2, brethren, if a man is overtaken in any trespass, you who are spiritual, restore such a one in a spirit of gentleness.
0: Amen.
2: Considering yourself, lest you also be tempted. Bear one another's burdens and so fulfill the law of Christ. You know what? That means you and I have to put ourselves in the shoes of the offender. Yeah. Not easy to do.
0: Yeah.
2: As a minister, you're expected to have all the answers, but sometimes you got to sit back and say, why did you do that? Why are they doing that? I don't really know the answer to it, but if I was in their shoes, would I be doing any better? Would I be doing any different? There, but by the grace of God, go I. So I would like to appeal to those who are listening. Particularly, hypocrisy in the church affects our children and our young people. They are watching, and I can assure you of that because I have a lot of dealings with young people. They pick fakes very, very quickly.
0: Yep.
2: So let's pray. Let's ask God to give us that authenticity. And that authenticity only comes from having a close relationship with him. Faith that is cheated as a checklist is fake.
0: Yeah.
2: People will soon pick it up that you're going through the checklist, ticking all the boxes. So I'd like to end on that. I'd like to appeal to our listeners. Be authentic. Be authentic in Christ. How do we do that? I am crucified with Christ. Nevertheless, Amen. Not I live, but Christ lives in me. That's my message to share with us around Australia this evening.
0: Amen. Amen. Pastor Brendan, thank you so much for taking the lead on our conversation tonight. And unfortunately, our time is up for tonight. So, hey, to all you out there in Radio Land, thank you for supporting Faith FM, Drive Time BQ&A. Please join our host tomorrow night, 5 p.m. Adelaide time.
2: Marty and Justin.
0: Yeah, Marty and Justin. How do we respond to hypocrisy? So please join our host tomorrow, 5 p.m. Adelaide time. And please don't miss it. There's a lot more to unpack. So God bless you wherever you are. May God bless you. And we hope to see you next time. God bless.

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1: A big warm welcome to all our listeners wherever you may be. I'm Phil Pennington, and today I'm presenting part three of the series Cover to Cover, where Pastor Doug Batchelor guides us through the Bible to reveal Jesus in every book of the Bible. 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So let's start things off with a song from the Lower Lights titled The Seeker, off their album Old Time Religion. I'm Phil Pennington and you're on Faith FM, the station with inspiration.

0: 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Join pastor and teacher Doug Batchelor as he brings biblical truth to life in a practical and personable way that everyone can understand.
1: So I hope you have your Bibles and you could join me by turning right now. We're going to kind of pick up where we left off and go to the book of Genesis chapter 35. Genesis chapter 35. And I want you to go down near the end and you can see again we're looking at Jacob makes it back to the promised land. And before he gets all the way back home, Rachel dies. And you can read, it says here, in giving birth to Benjamin, Joseph's younger brother, verse 18, and it was so as her soul was departing, for she died, that she called his name Benoni, which means son of my sorrow, but his father called him Benjamin, meaning son of my right hand. Of course, the word Ben in the Bible means son, and also you'll find the word Bar means son of. And so here Rachel dies giving birth in Bethlehem to the son of his right hand. And Jesus, of course, is the son of the right hand. He is born in Bethlehem. Now, the name Rachel means ewe, like a mother sheep. And a ewe has lambs. And Rachel's first, I must say Mary had a little lamb. Rachel's first boy, the firstborn son of Rachel, was Joseph. And he is a type of Jesus, one of the most profound types of Jesus in the Bible. It's an amazing story about, and you know, the story of Joseph. It is so intriguing, it's so incredible that it's better than fiction. Around the world, you've got millions, if not billions, of Christians, Jews, Muslims, that take this story as fact from antiquity, but it is such an incredible account. So with that, turn with me to Genesis chapter 37, and this is probably where we're going to spend our time this morning. And we're going to look and discover a number of ways that Joseph is a type of Jesus. Now Jacob dwelt, this is verse 1, Genesis 37, Jacob dwelt in the land where his father was a stranger in the land of Canaan. And this is the history of Jacob. Joseph, it's interesting, it starts out, here's the history of Jacob, and it starts with Joseph, who is the 11th son, but Joseph is the firstborn of Rachel. And what was the wife that Jacob wanted? He only wanted one. He ended up with four. He only wanted Rachel. He loved her. He served for her. Then he got tricked. Of course, that kind of was payback because Jacob had done some tricking too, huh? And then when the two sisters are having trouble procreating, they urge Jacob to do what Abraham did, or Sarah urged on Abraham, and as Abraham took Hagar, Jacob took Zilpha and Bilhah, and he ends up with four wives. But it starts out talking about Joseph. Being 17 years old, was feeding the flock with his brothers, and the lad was with the sons of Bilhah and the sons of Zilpha. Now, of course, Leah was still alive at this point, the sister of Rachel, and she was the principal wife now of Jacob. Leah had seven children. Leah is the one who was buried with Jacob in the cave of Machpelah along with Isaac and Rebekah and Abraham and Sarah. So just the patriarchs and the wives through whom Jesus came, Hagar was not buried there. Rachel was not buried there. The Bible says when Rachel died, I didn't read it, but the Bible says when Rachel died in Bethlehem, Jacob set up a pillar. He set up a stone, which is very interesting because what happens to Jacob when he leaves to go to Haran and look for a wife? He has that dream of a ladder to heaven and he sets up a stone. And then it tells us that when he first sees Rachel, there was a stone that was blocking the waterway for the sheep. Jacob moves the stone and then he kisses Rachel. And now he gets back to the promised land. Rachel dies and he sets up a stone. And of course, there's a whole other study on Christ being the rock. So tells us that they were shepherds. Now, what kind of shepherd was Joseph? He's a good shepherd. Notice as you read with me that we're going to discover a few different things about Joseph. Joseph is the beloved son. He is the rejected sibling, and he is the faithful servant. And then you'll see him later as the sovereign. First, he is the beloved son. It says in Genesis chapter 37, verse 3, and Israel loved Joseph more than all his children because he was the son of his old age. Also, he made him a tunic of many colors. Now, it's not a good thing to have favoritism in the family. It can cause division. It's hard for a school teacher not to have the teacher's pet and show favoritism, though they sometimes do. And how many of you have siblings? Should be most of you. How many of you feel like your parents had a favorite? Let me see your hands. Is that a healthy thing? What happened with Jacob and Esau when Isaac favored Esau and Rachel favored Jacob? That caused some problems. And you would have thought Jacob would have learned from that, but now he makes it really clear to everybody, I didn't really want all these extra wives, and then you got the other sons, but he really loves Joseph. Now, the Bible says Rachel was beautiful, and then it later tells us that Joseph was handsome. Some of it came through the genes. So he's a good-looking boy. He is the favorite son of Jacob's favorite wife, and he had a hard time hiding that. And Jacob decided, Joseph is the firstborn of the wife I wanted. I am going to give him the inheritance of the firstborn. And as a signal of that, because he is the beloved son, he gives Joseph this robe of many colors. It calls it a robe. It calls it a tunic. It calls it a coat. It's an outer garment. And many colors. He was not wearing a gay pride robe. You know, many people kind of portray that as a rainbow robe, a Joseph's robe, technicolor robe, or something like that. It probably means it was embroidered with many different colors, and it was royal. Now, you find these robes of many colors other places. So you look, for instance, in 2 Samuel 13, verse 18, talks about Tamar. Tamar is one of the daughters of King David. She is a princess. And it says, she had on a robe of many colors, for the king's virgin daughters wore such apparel. In Psalm 45, verse 13, it says, the royal daughter is all glorious within the palace. Her clothing is woven with gold. You see the embroidery principle here? Woven with gold, she shall be brought to the king in a robe of many colors. And so this was common when someone was considered royalty or the prince or someone who would inherit. They had these coats of many colors. And so he's treating Joseph, even from an early age, as royalty, so to speak. He's the son who's going to be inheriting all things. So Jesus and Joseph were both the firstborn sons through miracles. Now Joseph starts having dreams. You can call them visions of grandeur. And he tells his dreams in Genesis 37, verse 8, that you can read where Joseph says he has this dream, and he dreams about this sheaf. And a sheaf is a bundle of grain that's been harvested, wrapped, and they would stand them up in the field so that they would dry. You lay them down, they rot. You have to stand them up so they dry. And Joseph said, I dreamed, and we were all harvesting sheaves. Not only were they shepherds, they were farmers like Isaac. And Joseph says, I dreamed, and my sheaf stood up, and all of these other 12 sheaves bowed down to it. Well, they all understood what that meant, or the other 11 sheaves. That would be the brothers. And his brother said, shall you indeed reign over us? Or shall you have dominion over us? So they hated him even more for his dreams and his words. I want you to notice as we read this that it doesn't get better. You look and it tells us that they hated him. And then Joseph, you know, he's not trying to brag about his dreams. I think he believes this is a divine revelation. He wants them all to know about it. I got a new Bible here, and the pages are sticking together. There we go. So it tells us here in verse 4, his brothers saw their father loved him more than all his brothers, and they hated him and could not speak peaceably to him. And he'd say, please pass the lentils, and say, well, you want more lentils. You probably get twice as many lentils, and you're a pig. And they just couldn't, no matter what he said, they couldn't say anything nice to him. Now, Joseph had a dream, and he told it to his brothers, and they hated him even more. Go down to verse 8. And his brother said, shall you indeed reign over us? He has this other dream about the sun and the moon bowing down and these 12 stars. And they hated him even more for his dreams and his words. And when he tells a dream about the sun and the moon and the 12 stars bowing down to him, the father heard that and he thought, well, if the boys are the 12 stars, the sun and the moon, is that the mother and father? And even Jacob has to get after him and say, what is this dream that you dream? Shall your mother and I, and here he's speaking about Leah probably, which is technically Joseph's aunt, shall your mother and I and your brothers indeed come down and bow down to you before you? Now, Joseph, he's to say, I've had this vivid dream from God. I'm not sure exactly what it means, but I felt like I need to tell somebody. And was his dream true? Was it going to come true? He's young and he's innocent. He doesn't know what to make of it. You know, Jesus tells a parable in Luke 19:14. His citizens hated him and sent a delegation after him saying, "We will not have this man to reign over us." The exact same wording that you find in the story of Joseph is a parable that Jesus uses to explain that his own people were going to deny him as king. Acts chapter 7. Now here in Acts chapter 7, you've got Stephen preaching about Joseph. And the patriarchs, becoming envious, sold Joseph into Egypt. So even in the New Testament, it says there was a problem with envy. Well, what about Jesus? Was there a problem with the religious leaders being envious about Jesus? The Bible says so, Matthew 27:18. For he, Pontius Pilate, this is during the trial, Pilate knew that they handed him over because of envy. Why did they envy Jesus? Because the religious leaders were doing everything they could to get the praise and the worship of men. They'd pray these long prayers, trying to impress people with their piety, and they're really doing it while they rob widows' houses. And Jesus said, "Don't let your left hand know what your right hand does." But they prayed to be seen of men. And they gave to be seen of men. They blow the trumpet, everyone would look. They wanted the attention of men, they wanted the crowds. And now when the crowds and the multitudes began to follow and believe in Jesus and talk about his miracles and sing his praises, how did the priests and the religious leaders respond? They were furious and jealous. Envy. Envy is like poison. And yes, even religious people struggle with envy. Proverbs 27, verse 4. Wrath is cruel and anger a torrent. But who is able to stand before envy? So if you look here in Genesis chapter 37, verse 16, Jacob calls Joseph, and he said, "Haven't heard from your brothers, no message. I want to know how they are doing, taking care of the flock. They're taking care of thousands of sheep that Jacob has." And he said, "I want you to go find them." So Joseph is sent from the father to seek his missing brethren. Jacob seeks Joseph to find the lost. Now, do I have to make a strong case for this, or is it pretty clear to you that that's the mission of Jesus, to seek and to save the lost? That's what Christ said, "I have come to seek and to save the lost." And you can read in Matthew chapter 15, verse 24, he answered and he said, "I was not sent except to the lost sheep of the house of Israel." What was Jacob's name? Israel. Israel, Jacob, same person. Now, did Jacob have some lost sheep? His sons, with the sheep. He didn't know where they were. So he sends his beloved son to find his missing children. Can you see the story of Jesus in the story of Joseph? From the father. Well, when they see him coming, now, first of all, what happens is he goes to Shechem, where they were supposed to be. And by the way, where Jesus sits down and talks to the woman at the well, that's Shechem. When he reveals, he says, "I am the Messiah," it's in the very place where Joseph was looking for his brethren. And he goes and they're not there. And a man sees him wandering around the fields and he's going like this. And this man, and we don't know who this man was, just a man says, "What are you seeking?" He said, "I'm looking for my brethren." And, you know, 12 brothers, thousands of sheep, it's hard to miss. He said, "Oh yeah, I heard them say they were going to Dothan." Dothan means two wells. Was there a time at the resurrection when Mary was looking for Jesus? And she said to a man, she says, "They've taken away my Lord and I don't know where they've laid him." He said, "What are you seeking?" She said, "I'm seeking my Lord." And you wonder, who was that man that directed Joseph where to find his brothers? That could have been what you call a Christophany. Could have been an angel. And it could have been just some local yokel. We don't know, but I like to think the first. Looking for his brothers. Well, when they see him coming, he starts to make his way towards Dothan. It's a valley. By the way, it's later in the city of Dothan where Elisha asks his servant's eyes to be opened. And he sees the chariots and the horses of fire surrounding Elisha and that little town. It was a small spot, and they had a few wells that were drilled in the ground and cisterns. And evidently, one of the cisterns didn't have water in it. We'll get to that in just a moment. So as Joseph comes over the hills from Shechem, and he's going into the valley where Dothan is. Now, there were hills around Dothan because the Bible tells us when Elisha has this vision, and he tells his servant's eyes to be open, says, in the hills around Dothan, they were full of chariots and horses of fire. So it's down in a valley, and they see over the hill, somebody's coming. And the glint of the sunlight on this individual approaching tells that he's got a beautiful coat. And they said, "Oh, no, tell us it isn't true. Here comes the dreamer." They had a lot of names for Joseph. Some of them we probably couldn't put in the Bible. They said, "Here he comes." And what are they thinking? It says they plot and they conspire. It says in chapter 37, verses 18 and 19, before he ever reached them, they plotted to kill him. Here comes that dreamer. Come now, let us kill him. Now, did that happen to Jesus? Were there religious leaders that wanted to plot against and conspire to kill Jesus? Yeah. You can read here where it tells us in Matthew 26, verse 3, the chief priests and the scribes and the elders of the people assembled at the palace of the high priest, who was called Caiaphas, and they plotted to take Jesus by trickery. They conspired, they plotted, they conspired with Judas to take him, to kill him. And Caiaphas said, do you know nothing at all but that it's expedient that one man should perish to save the nation? They had their minds made up that Jesus had to die, that it could not go on. So you notice that both Joseph and Jesus were men who were rejected by their brethren because they wanted the inheritance. But God raised them up to be the judge of their brethren, both Joseph and Jesus. So Jesus was also, like Joseph, the youngest. Of course, Joseph also still had Benjamin. But it bothered the brothers that the youngest was going to get the inheritance. They said, let's kill him and the inheritance will be ours. So they plotted and they conspired. Now he comes to his brothers with the very best of intentions. He's come to seek their welfare, to say, oh, I'm glad you're so, oh, you're all right, and everything's good, and you guys got anything to eat? I am thirsty, and I am hungry. But what happens when he comes? He's come from the Father to seek their welfare. The Bible says they take him, and they strip him. Genesis 37:23. So it came to pass when Joseph came to his brothers, they stripped Joseph of his tunic, the tunic of many colors that was on him. You know, the Bible tells us the devil strips us. What happened to that man that fell among thieves? Bible says they robbed him, they beat him, and they stripped him. When those seven boys tried to cast out a devil, a demon came over that man, the sons of Sceva, and that demon-possessed man beat up the boys, chased them out of the house, wounded and naked. What happened to Adam and Eve when they had an encounter with the devil in the garden? Did he strip them? Their robes of light? Jesus comes to this world, and they take away his robe. They strip him. You can read here in Matthew chapter 27, verse 28, then the soldiers stripped him. After Jesus was stripped, did he also go to the pit for you and me? You see, the whole life, isn't this amazing? Is it just me or is it this incredible? See, Joseph's a real person, but his life through the providence of God becomes a template so we can recognize Jesus when he comes. Everything that's happening to him. So he goes down to the pit. You can read here in Genesis chapter 42, verse 21. Now this is, I want you to know, I'm jumping ahead a little bit just to give you the context. You can read that when the brothers are later being tested by Joseph, they don't know Joseph's listening in. This will be our subject for next week. One of the things they specifically mentioned, Genesis 42, 21. I know I'm jumping ahead, but just notice this verse. They say to each other, they don't know Joseph's listening, we are truly guilty concerning our brother, for we saw the anguish of his soul when he pleaded with us, and we would not hear. Therefore, this distress has come upon us. So when they take Joseph and they strip him, he's pleading with them, brothers, what are you doing? And they throw him down into a cistern that he can't climb out. It's a deep pit, and there's no water in it. He has nothing to drink. And to make matters worse, the Bible says, after they throw him in the pit, they hate him so much, they sit down and they eat. Isn't it amazing that the religious leaders put Jesus on the cross and then went home to eat a ceremonial meal? They wanted to make sure that he died before the Sabbath began. They actually went home to keep the Sabbath after killing the Savior. So you're not saved by Sabbath keeping, are you? The people who killed Jesus were Sabbath keepers. I believe in Sabbath keeping. They also gave tithe. I believe in tithe. You know, they also prayed. I believe in prayer. So just because they did these things, I hope you understand, those are good things, but they were doing them for the wrong reason. So it tells us when you look at that other verse there in Genesis 42 that Joseph was there in the pit crying and calling and pleading, don't do this to me. But it gets even worse. You read in Genesis 37, verse 25, and they sat down to eat a meal, and they lifted their eyes, and while they're eating, there was a company of Ishmaelites coming from Gilead. And so these traitors come by. They've not done anything wrong. And Judas is saying, why do we want to just kill our brother? Judah, not Judas, but it's actually the same name. He says, no sense killing him. Let's sell him to the Midianites. And so the Midianite traders pass by him in verse 28. So the brothers pulled Joseph up and lifted him up out of the pit and sold him to the Ishmaelites for 20 shekels of silver, and they took Joseph to Egypt. Now look here in Exodus chapter 21. Exodus chapter 21, verse 32. If an ox gores a male or female servant, you shall give to their master 30 shekels of silver. That was the price of a servant. So when they take Joseph down with the spices and the myrrh, having come from Galilee, and they sell him for a profit, probably 30 pieces of silver. And it's Judah who suggests it. Judah in Greek is Judas, the same name, who ends up selling Jesus for 30 pieces of silver. Now, you can read that when Reuben comes to the pit, Reuben wasn't there when this happened. He returned to the pit to help set Joseph free, and he's not there. He tore his clothes. The Bible tells us that when Christ was tried, the high priest tore his clothes. By the way, I want to read to you in John 19:23. So the soldiers, when they crucified Jesus, they took his garments and they made four parts to each soldier apart, also the tunic. Now the tunic was without seam, woven from top in one piece. And they said among themselves, let us not tear it, but cast lots for it, whose it shall be, that the scripture might be fulfilled that says, they divided my garments among them, and for my clothing they cast lots. So notice what happens here with the clothing of Joseph. So they took Joseph's tunic, and they killed a kid of the goats, and they dipped the tunic in the blood. And they sent the tunic of many colors, and they brought it to the father. They didn't even go in person. They sent it by a messenger. And they say, we have found this. Do you know whether it is your son's? They don't see our brother, do they? Do you know whether this is your son's tunic or not? And of course, Jacob recognized it. And he said, it is my son's tunic. A wild beast called sin has devoured him. Without doubt, Joseph is torn to pieces. And then Jacob tore his clothes, and he put on sackcloth on his waist, and he mourned for his sons many days. And I want you to notice something. The blood of the lamb is used to represent the blood of the son. For the first 4,000 years of church history until Jesus dies on the cross, whenever they sacrificed the blood of a kid or a goat, what did that blood represent? When the father saw that blood, he saw the blood of his son. When they brought that blood-stained robe to Jacob, it was just the blood of a goat, but he saw the blood of his son. So all those people in the Old Testament who are saved by the blood of the son, because the father saw the blood of the son in those sacrifices. Does that make sense? How did the brothers cover their sin? They present to the father a blood-stained robe. How is our sin covered? We claim the robe of Christ's righteousness. It's that blood-stained robe. You know, there's only one thing that Jesus leaves behind. He leaves behind a blood-stained robe. Through Jesus' suffering, all of the human race that can be saved is saved. And it's all coming through the Father looking at that blood-stained robe. Now, friends, whether you believe it or not, this story is miraculous, and it's telling us about Jesus, and it's telling us about the plan of salvation. It's telling us of how the Father loved the Son, and the Father suffered that we might be forgiven. And Jesus shed his blood for us. And Joseph didn't really shed blood. It was the blood of a goat, but it's a symbol of the blood of Christ. And Jesus did shed his blood for you, that you might be forgiven, that he might save you from that evil beast, the devil. And that's the only way to be delivered from your sins and from the enemy, is through faith in that love, in that blood. And I wonder if you've made a decision you have maybe before. You might need to renew that decision to say, I want the blood of the Lamb. I want my sins covered.

Nice song there by Tracy Nitsky, titled Good Grace, from her album Simple Worship. 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So I'll take the show to its conclusion with a song from the Cluster Pickers titled Lily of the Valley, off their album Bluegrass Gospel Favourites. I'm Phil Pennington, and you're on Faith FM Radio, positively different.

0: Hi there, I'm Luke from Tableland Explorers. We have started a new Bible study series called The Secrets of Prophecy. These studies are taking us through some of the most amazing prophecies of the Bible. Some of them have already been fulfilled. Some of them are being fulfilled right now. 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We will also cover some of the most important teachings of the Bible. 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
5: So glad you've tuned into Radio Faith FM. Today, we're going to continue exploring the character of God through the letter K. I pray that this alphabet of God is giving you a tool to lean into worshipping God. What a comfort it is to know that God is my keeper. Imagine you are travelling from Nazareth to Jerusalem to attend the Passover feast. Joseph, a devout Jew, along with his wife Mary and son Jesus, plus other relatives and friends, had a lot of preparation to do. They would be away from home for about 3 weeks. 1 week to travel up to Jerusalem, a distance of about 140 kilometres. A week's celebration in Jerusalem and then another 140 kilometre trip home. They needed food, water, clothing, sacrificial animals and special food for the Passover meal. Joseph was quite familiar with this pilgrimage because he had done it every year for as long as he could remember. Along the way, the group grew into hundreds as other pilgrims joined with them. It was springtime and the pilgrims moved on with eager expectation. Jesus, at 12 years of age, was especially looking forward to going to the temple again. To help pass the time and to encourage each other along the way, the pilgrims would sing songs, pray and recite the Torah. Geographically, the elevation of Jerusalem is about 760 metres, so the pilgrims had to literally go up to Jerusalem. Some of the songs that were sung, especially on this journey, came to be called songs of ascent. We can find these in Psalms 120 to 134. Psalm 121 is particularly relevant to the trip. It begins by acknowledging God, the Creator, as their helper. Verses 3 to 5 describe God as their keeper. Listen, He will not allow your foot to be moved. He who keeps you will not slumber. Behold, He who keeps Israel shall neither slumber nor sleep. The Lord is your keeper. The Lord is your shade at your right hand. Psalm 121, verses 3 to 5. How comforting it must have been to these pilgrims to be reminded that the Lord, their keeper, would protect them from physical dangers along the way. And even more comforting to know that He wouldn't be sleeping on the job. Not only does this keeper protect them from physical danger, but He will also protect them from spiritual dangers. The last two verses say, "The Lord shall preserve you from all evil. He shall preserve your soul. The Lord shall preserve your going out and your coming in from this time forth and even forevermore." Imagine hundreds of voices trudging along a dusty road, singing songs of praise and prayer. This song of ascent

0: event would also keep their minds focused on the goals of their trip, participating in the Passover, remembering their deliverance from Egyptian slavery, and looking forward to their final deliverance from sin. There were probably two New Testament authors who went on these pilgrimages with Joseph and his family, and that's the stepbrothers of Jesus, James and Jude. Jude wrote a short letter of just one chapter with a grand doxology. In verses 24 and 25, he writes, "Now to him who is able to keep you from stumbling and to present you faultless before the presence of his glory with exceeding joy, to God our Saviour, who alone is wise, be glory and majesty, dominion and power, both now and forever. Amen." If you would like more time in your weekly routine to meditate on the character of God, you would find some helpful suggestions in our free book called Sabbath Gift. 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That's the word GIFT to the number 04-888-80831. This has been Lynn from Caboolture Seventh-day Adventist Church, Queensland. I pray that the Lord will keep you safe today.
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4: Who here recognizes this picture? Yes, most people. What is it from? That's right, Hacksaw Ridge. If you haven't, who's heard of Hacksaw Ridge? Anyone hasn't? Most people have. Excellent. Hacksaw Ridge, when it first was premiered at the Venice Film Festival last year, which is one of the biggest film festivals in the world, it actually received a 10-minute standing ovation when it premiered. I don't know if any of you have ever stood clapping for something standing up for 10 minutes before, but it actually really says something about this movie. And this is once again at a secular film festival. If you're not too familiar with the story of Hacksaw Ridge or Desmond Doss, I'm going to give you a little bit of a background. Hacksaw Ridge is set in World War II, and it is about 23-year-old Desmond Doss. So slightly older, maybe the same age as some of you guys. And he was a Seventh-day Adventist Christian who enlisted in the army, but he believed that taking lives was wrong. He refused to kill. And not only did he refuse to kill, but he refused to carry even a weapon. So instead, Doss became a medic on the condition that he wouldn't have to carry a gun because he wanted to save lives rather than take them. As a medic during the war, Doss was saved many soldiers while adhering to his religious convictions. For those of you who know the story of Desmond Doss, if you could describe Desmond in one word, what word would you use? And this is a question, not a rhetorical. Think about it in your mind. What word would you use? Hero? Courageous? Brave? Yes? Absolutely. You could think of, there's many different words to kind of describe his character, to describe the things he did. People have described Desmond as a man who was committed to God because not once did he compromise. In an interview, Doss remarked that if you compromise once, he was to carry a gun even once, he said that that would start the pattern of compromising again and again. Not once did he pick up a weapon during the war. Not once did he kill an enemy soldier. His only weapons were his Bible and his faith in God. In the Bible, we also find the story of a young man named David. Sorry, not David, Daniel. Getting my D's confused. Desmond and Daniel had a lot in common. They stood up for their convictions. They stepped up because of their faith. In good times and in bad times, they honored God and God honored them. I'm going to invite you to open your Bibles to Daniel. Daniel chapter 1. Daniel chapter 1. And when you get there, just have a glance over the whole chapter, Daniel chapter 1. And what kind of things stand out for you when you've done studies on Daniel chapter 1 before? Does anyone know what they generally study when they look at this chapter? So we've got the title of my, in my Bible here is Daniel and his friends obey God. What type of things stick out when in Daniel chapter 1? Diet? Vegetables, fruits and nuts, those kind of things. Anyway, that's kind of the thing. That's when we look at Daniel chapter 1, they're the kind of studies that we generally get out of Daniel chapter 1. And most limit the application of this chapter to an application of the health message. But today we're going to take a slightly different approach. I'm going to put this chapter into a little bit of context first. So Daniel, in this chapter, he's a teenager. He's between 16 to 18 years old. So he's very similar age to some of you guys. Let's read Daniel chapter 1, verse 1. In the third year of the reign of Jehoiakim, king of Judah, Nebuchadnezzar, king of Babylon, came to Jerusalem and besieged it. It's a very abrupt beginning to the start of a chapter. In one verse, we find that the Babylonians have captured Daniel's hometown, the city of Jerusalem. Its inhabitants, including Daniel, they're seized and they're taken as prisoners to Babylon. Daniel and his friends are forced from their land and they're taken to one of the most wicked cities of the then known world, full of corruption, full of idolatry. Just a pure evil city they're forced to go to. And the journey to get to Babylon, to this evil city, it was over 1,000 kilometers. So to put that into some context, that's further than from here to Newcastle. And they didn't have flights. You couldn't take a direct flight from Jerusalem to Babylon via Jetstar. You couldn't even take a highway. You couldn't even drive there. The only way to get there was to walk. Try to imagine these young men under the cruel command of their captors, beginning the long trek to the metropolis of Babylon. Imagine being one of those captives. During the journey, while you're walking, you start developing wounds and cuts on your feet, perhaps even some blisters. But you have to continue walking. There's little time for rest. You have to walk in the scorching midday heat. And even if there's a torrential downpour, you're forced to walk through the puddles and the slosh and the dirt, getting mud all over your feet. Your shoulders and your neck are in a constant state of pain because of the heavy metal chains which join prisoner to prisoner. Your joints are tender. You're hungry. You're thirsty. You are physically and emotionally spent. What would be going through your mind? Being taken as prisoners and being taken as captives meant that they had no rights whatsoever. Captives weren't treated kindly. They were stripped of their history. They were stripped of their culture and they were stripped of their religion. In Daniel 1 verse 6, you can read it on the screen or you can read it from your Bibles. Now from among the sons of Judah were Daniel, Hananiah, Mishael and Azariah. And to them, the chief of the eunuchs gave the names. He gave Daniel the name Belshazzar, to Hananiah Shadrach, to Mishael Meshach, and to Azariah Abednego. They were stripped of their Hebrew names and they were given new names. But why? It was an attempt to hasten their cultural reprogramming and expunge the reference to their God found in their Jewish names. Everything was stripped away from them as prisoners. And when everything is stripped away from you, what's left? Essentially, they were being stripped away. They were being stripped of their own identity. But although Daniel didn't have his identity, he had his friends. He went into Babylon. He went into one of these wicked, idolatrous, evil cities. He went there with his friends. What kind of things happen when you're with your friends? I don't know if any of you have traveled with your friends before, if you've gone on a road trip with your friends, if you've done a mission trip with some friends, if you've done some backpacking around Asia with your friends. But when you're hanging around with your friends, things can get a little bit rowdy. In 2015, I went with some friends to Mexico. And after Mexico, this photo was taken at the general conference and we went to the GC after we went to Mexico. And if you're hanging around your friends for an extended period of time, you know, the barriers come down a little bit and you just kind of get to that point where you just don't care and anything goes. You get a little bit crazy, you get a little bit loud. See, individually, when you meet most of the people in this photo, we're kind of quiet people. We're kind of normal. Then when you get us together, the tempo and the decibel reading is off the charts. We just all of a sudden get really loud, get really crazy. So you think about that. Hanging around with your friends can sometimes have this effect. And if you're traveling or going to a foreign place and your parents aren't around, you can do what you want because no one's keeping tabs on you. And if you're not around solid people in this kind of environment, you could be easily influenced to do things that you wouldn't normally do. If Daniel were by himself going to Babylon without his friends, do you think he would have compromised? Or was it the godly influence of his friends that was able to help him through? Surround yourself with people that encourage you rather than discourage you. But even in a foreign country, even with his friends, he didn't party. He stayed true to his roots. He stayed true to his convictions and he stayed true to his God. Daniel is one of the few well-known Bible characters about whom nothing negative is ever written. Do you know someone like that? Someone who you can identify and you just think about them and you're like, they don't have one bad bone in their body. They're just a good person through and through. And you can't actually think of anything bad about them. That's the kind of person Daniel was like. When the boys eventually got to Babylon, they won favor with the king. And King Nebuchadnezzar was eager to impress these brilliant young captives. So he personally ordered their diet. And the reason why he did that is because he wanted to change their lifestyle. In Daniel 1 verse 5, and the king appointed for them a daily provision of the king's delicacies and of the wine which he drank and 3 years of training for them so that at the end of that time they might serve before the king. So the king's trying to order their diet, but let's see how Daniel responded. And in Daniel 1 verse 8, but Daniel purposed in his heart that he would not defile himself with a portion of the king's delicacies, nor with the wine which he drank. Therefore he requested of the chief of the eunuchs that he might not defile himself. Daniel purposed in his heart. He made an intentional choice not to eat the king's food. But why didn't he eat the king's food? Some commentators suggest that the food was unclean food. Others suggest that the food offered was not killed according to the Levitical law. Others suggest that some of this food was sacrificed to pagan idols. And some other commentators suggest that they knew that by partaking this rich food, it would interfere with their physical and mental development. And although all those things may be true, I think there's something a bit deeper going on here. Daniel and his friends take the stand they do because of the obligations tied to partaking of the king's food. Eating from the king's table would be a sign of political covenant and subservience. To eat the king's food is tantamount to a pledge of outright loyalty. And because they weren't loyal to the king, because they were loyal to God, they decline to sit at the king's table. Sharing bounties from the royal table was actually a very, very gracious act on the king's part. The temptation to eat the food was very strong because they were aware that if they refused the king, they could be put into jail or worse, they could be killed. How dare someone refuse the king's orders? This would have shocked the king, and he could have killed them instantly, except we find something incredible happen in the next part. We know that God was with Daniel and his friends because this incredible thing happened. The prisoners weren't killed straight away, but in verses 12 to 14, we find that their request for vegetables was granted. So here we have the prisoners' request being granted by the king. That doesn't normally happen. God was with these young men. Even when their parents weren't around, when no one was keeping tabs on what they were doing, when they had the freedom to do whatever they wanted, they decided that they were going to stick to principle. Who are you when no one is watching? Daniel's faith was tested and it came out triumphant. But his commitment to God didn't happen overnight. It was his parents and his teachers back in Jerusalem that had prepared them for what awaited them in the future. See, Daniel grew up in Jerusalem under the kingly reign of King Josiah. And if we know anything about King Josiah, he was a very godly king who instituted major religious change after the wicked kings Amon and Manasseh. But because of his upbringing, Daniel firsthand, because of his experience, was able to understand the results, the evil results that came from a departure of God's principles. Even as a teenager, Daniel was committed to God. And you might be sitting there thinking, I don't have that kind of faith. When tempted, I give in. I'm not like Daniel. I'm not as committed to God as I would like to be. I promised I wouldn't do this thing, but I find myself doing it over and over again. I've tried to be committed, but I can't. When we approach it from this angle, when we continually dwell on ourselves, we end up feeling defeated, deflated, and down in the dumps. But what I want us to realize today is commitment is not something that we give to God. Commitment is something that Christ performs in us when Jesus has our heart. Commitment is something that Christ performs in us when Jesus has our heart. Desmond was committed because Christ had his heart. Daniel was committed because God had his heart. Christ's commitment to you is embedded all throughout the Bible. So how can we be committed to him? You examine yourself and you say, I'm weak. I can't do it. And God says, my strength is made perfect in your weakness. You are battling temptation and God says, I will make a way of escape. You are corrupt and God says, a new heart I will put in you, because he who has begun a good work, he's going to be the one that's going to finish it. Christ is committed to you because it's who he is. We read in the Bible, faithful is he that called you and he will do it. God's never given up on you and he's committed to a plan for your life. Jonah ran, tried running away from God, and God went after him. The prodigal son left home, and the Spirit of God followed him all the way into a pigsty. Wherever you're at, whether you're at the battlefields in Okinawa, or whether you're in the middle of one of the most evil and corrupt cities in the world, when you're battered with temptation, God has promised that he will never leave you nor forsake you. Just like he never left Daniel, just like he never left Desmond, he has and is and will always be committed to you. And if God is for you, who can be against you? God calls us to commitment. But what does commitment look like? It looks like a woman breaking an alabaster box of ointment. She gave Jesus the best she had. It looks like a widow putting two mites into the offering bag. She gave Jesus everything she had. It looks like Isaiah saying, "Here I am, send me." It sounds like Samson saying, "Lord, give me strength just one last time." It sounds like Jacob saying, "I will not let you go until you bless me." These people stood up, they stepped up, and they lit up their corner of the universe, and they demonstrate what commitment to God looks like. So how did they do it? And how can we do it? They simply let God work in them so that he could work through them. They simply let God work in them so that he could work through them. Who here likes chemistry? Oh, wow, Luke, one person. I think that's that's a good representation of how most people feel about towards chemistry. It wasn't my favorite subject at school. I did it in year 12, and I remember doing it first year uni as part of the science degree, a straight science degree. You had to do organic chemistry. This is the hardest subject in the world that you'll ever have to do. I don't recommend it. Luke's there being like, you're wrong. It's chemistry. And does anyone know the elements off by heart? Hydrogen, helium, lithium, beryllium, boron, carbon. In year 12, you had to memorize the first 30. So I came up with a song, and I've been able to recite that song ever since. It's not a very useful song unless I'm hanging with some chem nerds. But does anyone here, we generally, with the periodic table of the elements, we generally know the first 20, kind of, we know them. And then there's the 30, which, you know, the kind of more nerdy people like, and then there's the rest of them, which are pretty much the rest of them that nobody knows. So we're going to pick on one of those, the rest of them elements. Pick on number 55. Does anyone know what element 55 is? Luke. It's one of the other ones. Element 55 is an element called cesium. And cesium has one electron in its outermost shell. Has one extra electron in its valence shell. And cesium goes around, and it goes around actively looking for other molecules that lack their complete complement of electrons. If you put cesium near an oxygen molecule, and oxygen is looking for another molecule, bam, together, they just go. If you put it near bromine or fluoride, they just bond. They can't help it. It's not that cesium is a troublemaker. Cesium is just doing what it does because it is what it is. It's a part of its nature. When God calls you to be his, you're his. And when you realize you're his, you can't help but be committed to him. It becomes a part of your nature. While at Avondale in my first year of studies, some of the conference presidents came down, and they were interviewing theology students for prospective employment in the future. And I went to two interviews at Avondale during my first year. And I came out of both interviews. They were, I think, maybe 1 week apart or so, but I came out of the first interview and I'm like, I wasn't confident and cocky about it, saying I got this, but I came out of the interview saying, oh, yeah, people asking, how did it go? And I was like, yeah, it was fine. And I went over two interviews. The interviews went well, and I was kind of like, okay, we'll see what the outcomes are. A couple of weeks later, they gave word back to Avondale about who they were going to take back to their conferences. And guess what? I wasn't one of them. And I was thinking, oh Lord, but interviews went so well, like as if you can make it go so well and then it doesn't happen. Like what is going on? And I remember thinking like, as a theology student, you go into studying thinking you're going to go anywhere. And so I was convinced that by responding to a call to ministry, I wasn't going to come back to Melbourne where I wanted to be. I was going to be sent to the Chatham Islands or Tonga or somewhere really far because I needed to go to the ends of the earth. And so I really wasn't thinking that Melbourne was a possibility of where I was going to come back. And so I remember thinking at this point, Lord, I don't understand what you're doing. I don't understand why the interviews went so well and I didn't get it. I didn't get to go to one of these other places on the other side of the country, but I'm just going to commit this to you. I'm going to give this to you and you have to kind of work it out, because to me, trying to figure out in my mind, it just didn't make sense. Ideally, I really wanted to come back to Melbourne because I went to a Catholic girls' high school in inner city Melbourne. I went to Monash Uni before I went to Avondale. And so most of my closest friends are secular and most of them still are. And I wanted to come back to Melbourne to be in close proximity with those friends who don't know God. And I know some of them are agnostic, and growing up having a friendship with those people, I really know the ones that are open. And I really wanted to come back to Melbourne to be close to those people. But I really thought at the same time, I was going to be going to the Chatham Islands or Tonga or somewhere else. And so I really wanted to be coming back to Melbourne, but I didn't think it was a possibility. And fast forward 6 months from the time that I had the interviews with the presidents, and I found out that there might be a possibility that I would be coming back to Victoria. And fast forward another 6 months from that date, I found out that yes, indeed, I was going to be coming back to Victoria. And for me, that was an incredible thing, because in my mind, I just didn't think that that was going to be a possibility whatsoever. And I realized something through this experience. It's that God specializes in the impossible. And when you consult him in your decision making, when you commit decisions up to him, committing decisions to the one who is committed to you, you will see God work in you. You will see him work through you, and you will say, unbelievable. In Hacksaw Ridge, the producers were questioned, why did you include Desmond dragging the guys instead of carrying them as he did? And the producer said, because no one would believe it. No one would believe that Desmond, 23-year-old Desmond, would have the physical strength to carry 75 men, full armor, on his shoulders to save them. Actually, DOS's commanding officer said that he saved more like 100 people. It wasn't 75. But when you ask Desmond, he's a little bit more modest. He said, oh, it was somewhere around 50. So that's where they came up with this number of 75. 75 people he single-handedly saved on the battlefront. The impossible becomes a reality when you're committed to Jesus. Christ is a gentleman, and he's not going to force his way in. He knocks gently, and you have to open that door. And when you decide to open that door and to let him in, he will do exceedingly and abundantly above all that you ask and all that you think. Would you like to be committed to Jesus? Being committed to him isn't about your commitment to him, but it's about his commitment to you. In the book, Sons of Daughters of God, it says, the gift of God to man is beyond all computation. Nothing was withheld. God would not permit to have it be said that he could have done greater, more, or revealed to humanity a greater measure of love. In the gift of Christ, he gave all heaven. Christ poured out all of heaven for you. How will you respond? Because God maxed out his bank account when he gave his son. He emptied his bank account to purchase humanity, to purchase you. Think about it. How does the Infinite One exhaust all of his resources? When you truly grasp what he has done, you don't need to question your commitment. Being committed becomes a state of being. Choose Jesus today because he has already chosen you.
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11: Thanks for joining us for Finding Truth. Pastor Jeff, I have a question for you. I met this really beautiful lady at the markets the other day, and she had a really interesting question. She told me how her dear mother had passed away, sadly, and she said, where do we go when we die? Do we even know where we go?
12: I guess that's one of the most asked questions, Naomi. And I think the only authority that we can really go to and trust is what Jesus Christ taught about what happens when we die. And perhaps the clearest illustration of that is the story in the New Testament about Lazarus and Mary, folk who lived together, brother and sisters. And one of them, Lazarus, got very sick. And eventually he died. And they sent to Jesus because Jesus was a great friend of theirs. He spent a lot of time visiting their home. And as the disciples met him, Jesus said, Lazarus is asleep.
11: Right.
12: Now, they thought that he meant that he was sleeping like we do at night.
11: Having a nap.
12: Yes. And Jesus made it very clear, no, Lazarus is dead. Because you see, in the Bible, death is referred to both in the Old Testament and New Testaments as asleep.
11: Mm-hmm.
12: In fact, just like when we go to sleep at night, we have no idea about time. You've got to look at the clock to know how long you've been asleep, because we're unconscious in death.
11: We don't know what's happening.
12: No. And all the early Christians believed that. That's why we still have remnants of that belief. If you go to the cemetery, you'll see on many of the tombstones the three letters.
11: R-I-P.
12: We all seen that.
11: Rest in peace.
12: Means exactly rest in peace, because that's what all the Christians believed, that they were resting in peace until Jesus comes back. In fact, the word cemetery means, it's a Latin word, which means to lull to sleep.
11: Really, to lull to sleep. So everybody knew. Well, where did we go wrong then? What changed?
12: Well, unfortunately, the Christians began to copy what the Greeks and pagans were teaching. And they tried to amalgamate the things together. But and that's how the idea that we, you know, flit off after death, we either go to heaven or hell, depending upon whether you've been good or bad, in their opinion. But the Bible doesn't teach that. The Bible says that we sleep. That's why all through the Bible, the great hope of Christians is in the resurrection. Because when Jesus comes back, we're going to see our loved ones again.
11: That's wonderful. Thank you. Thanks, everyone, for joining us for Finding Truth with Pastor Jeff.
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0: The word hope, when it's used in the Bible, means confident expectation, not just wishing, as we usually mean it. The real difference between faith and hope is that faith is now, and hope is for the future. I wait for the Lord, my soul waits, and in His word I hope. My soul waits for the Lord more than they that watch for the morning, more than those who stand watch and wait for the morning. Why are you cast down, O my soul? Why are you disquieted within me? Hope in God, for I shall yet praise Him, my deliverance, my victory, my prosperity, and my God. Be of good courage, and He shall strengthen your heart, all of you who hope in the Lord. The Lord is good to those who wait for Him, to the soul that seeks Him. It is good that one should hope and quietly wait for the salvation of the Lord. The Lord takes pleasure in those who revere Him, in those who hope in His mercy. Blessed is the one who trusts in the Lord and whose hope is the Lord. For he shall be like a tree planted by the waters that spreads out its roots by the river. It shall pay no attention when heat comes, but its leaves shall be green. He shall not be anxious in the year of drought, nor cease from yielding fruit. We have a strong consolation, we who have fled for refuge, to lay hold upon the hope set before us. This hope we have is an anchor of the soul, both sure and steadfast, which enters within the veil, where the forerunner has already entered for us, Jesus, who has been made our high priest forever. We are saved in hope, but hope that is seen is not hope. For what a man sees, why does he still hope for it? But if we hope for what we do not see, then we wait for it with patience. And not only so, but we glory in our troubles also, knowing that trouble works patience, and patience experience, and experience hope. And hope does not end in shame and dishonor, because the love of God is poured out in abundance in our hearts by the Holy Spirit who is given to us. It is a mystery which has been hidden from ages and from generations, but now is revealed to His saints, to whom God has made known the incomparable riches of the glory of this mystery among the Gentiles, which is Christ in you, the hope of glory. Then I saw new heavens and a new earth, for the first heaven and the first earth had passed away, and there was no longer any sea. And I saw the holy city, the new Jerusalem, coming down from God out of the heavens, prepared as a...
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2: So Jesus, He's at it again in this story, in this encounter. And we start off by going to Matthew chapter 12 and verse 22. He's about to heal someone here. And the Bible says this, "Then was brought unto Him one possessed with a devil, blind and dumb. And He healed him, insomuch that the blind and the dumb both spake and saw." So that word dumb there meant he could not talk. He was a mute. And Jesus healed him so that now he could see and talk as well. And then we look now at what happened as a result of his healing. That healing was pretty quick, but what happened after that? Matthew chapter 12, 23 continues. "And all the people were amazed and said, Is not this the son of David?" Verse 24, "But the Pharisees heard it. And they said, This fellow doth not cast out devils, but by Beelzebub, the prince of the devils." So the people that were standing around that saw what happened, they were amazed and they said what? "Is not this the Messiah? Is not this the son of David?" That's what that word son of David meant. You know, this was King David, and this is what it meant for the Jews to call him the son of David. Look at this next Bible text in John chapter 7 and verse 42. "Hath not the scripture said that Christ cometh of the seed of David and out of the town of Bethlehem where David was?" You see, that word Christ there is not referring to Jesus Christ, but the word Christ itself means Messiah. So when they said, is not this, is not this the son of David? It was referring to the prophecies that pointed forward to the Messiah that would come from the seed of David. So when the people saw Jesus heal this man, they said, wow, this must be the Messiah. They were declaring that Jesus must be that promised one that they're all

waiting for? But look at how the Pharisees responded. In contrast, they reacted quite differently. They said what? Do you remember? Oh, this man, he's casting out devils by the prince of Beelzebub, which is another name for Satan. They were not willing to accept what Christ had just done, and instead they accused Jesus by using the prince of darkness, his power, for casting out this man that was possessed with an evil spirit. Now look, it's one thing to not accept what Jesus is doing, but when the man that was clearly possessed with an evil spirit, with a devil, and that was blind and he could not speak, and he was harassed in every way, is now there, clear of his past sickness, spiritual and physical, it is clear that a power more than human was present. However, they refused to accept that Jesus was divine. They refused to accept him as the Messiah. So the only other option, since there was some sort of power in play at that point, the only other option they had was to conclude that Jesus was in league with the devil. Could you believe that? They were treading on dangerous ground. You know, it's one thing for a person to have a personal bias and a grudge against someone, but when their fruits, like what Jesus bore, when their fruits are so clear, we got to make sure that we judge people by their fruits and not by our own personal opinion of what we think of them. It's so interesting that the common people were the ones that were ready to accept Christ as a Messiah, and yet the religious leaders, the ones that are studying the Bible, the ones that are meant to know the prophecies of the coming Messiah, were the ones that rejected him. And yet in this case, they said what? He's using the prince of the darkness, the powers of the darkness to cast out this evil spirit. So how does Jesus respond? Let's keep going. Matthew chapter 12, verses 25 to 27. And Jesus knew their thoughts and said unto them, every kingdom divided against itself is brought to desolation, and every city or house divided against itself shall not stand. And if Satan cast out Satan, he is divided against himself. How shall then his kingdom stand? And if I by Beelzebub cast out devils, by whom do your children cast them out? Therefore they shall be your judges. Jesus replied that it did not make sense for Satan to cast out himself or his comrades or his evil angels out of somebody. He was going against himself. It didn't make sense. Look, even common sense and common logic, when you put two and two together, could have figured that out, that Jesus not using the powers of darkness to cast out a man that was possessed with an evil spirit. And then he continues and says what? If Jesus was casting out demons with the powers of darkness, then how about others? Because he was not the only one. This is probably not the first time it's happened. But how about those that also cast out evil spirits as well? Were they also using the powers of darkness as well? How come they weren't being condemned that by using the powers of Satan, right? So Jesus was exposing their clear envy and hatred and jealousy of him that the Pharisees had against him. And in their hatred, they were blind to the fact that they were walking a very dangerous path. You know, envy and jealousy, it really blinds us so easily. It distorts our view of other people. It makes us think outrageous thoughts that we wouldn't normally think, and it makes us, in this case, unreasonable. In the case of the Pharisees, it would ultimately lead them to crucify Jesus at the opportunity that they had. You know, I want you to consider this case in the Old Testament. This is the story of Dathan, Korah, and Abiram. And it's found in Numbers 16, okay? And we're just going to read one verse from there. So if you're not familiar with the story,

position. Numbers chapter 16 and verse 3 says it this way. And they gathered themselves together against Moses and against Aaron, and said unto them, ye take too much upon you, seeing all the congregation are holy, every one of them, and the Lord is among them. Wherefore then lift ye up yourselves above the congregation of the Lord? In their envy and jealousy and their pride of the position that Moses and Aaron had, they were blinded, and they accused them that it wasn't God that put them there. It was they themselves. They forgot the miracles that God did through them in Egypt with the 10 plagues. They forgot that God worked through Moses for the Red Sea and so many other miracles, that it was evident and clear that Moses and Aaron did not have their own personal agenda, but that God was with them. And they forgot, because why? They were jealous of the position that they had. And in this case, the Pharisees, you know, when we come back to the story, they were envious of Christ, that he was gaining popularity, that he could read their minds, that he was doing great things and people were following them, and not the Pharisees themselves. And so they accused Jesus of using the prince of darkness's power for his miracles. Friends, we have to be so careful that we check and recheck ourselves, that our actions are not born of jealousy or envy or hatred. It leads us to do the most heinous sins and accuse people of such unreasonable actions. But let's continue, shall we? Matthew chapter 12, 28 to 30. But if I cast out devils by the Spirit of God, then the kingdom of God is come unto you. Or else how can one enter into a strong man's house and spoil his goods, except he first bind the strong man, and then he will spoil his house? He that is not with me is against me, and he that gathereth not with me scattereth abroad. You can see very quickly here that, you know, Jesus, he heals that man that is blind and that is dumb. And even though that's the title of our study this evening, that's only just the beginning. But really, the rest of his discourse and the rest of his interaction is with the Pharisees that accused him for what? Casting out the demon from this person by the prince of Beelzebub, by the prince of Satan. By the power of Satan, pardon me. But yet in this text that we just looked at here in Matthew 12, 28 to 30, Jesus gives another possible alternative to their accusation. If by any chance that I do cast out devils by the Spirit of God, then the kingdom of God is come unto you. The possibility is that God's Spirit is working through him and not the devil's power. Of course, look, for us that's studying it, we know that it is the Spirit of God. Jesus has already established that it makes no sense for Satan to cast out himself and to work against himself. And then he gives the illustration of what? No man can enter into a strong man's house and spoil or steal his stuff until he binds the strong man, and then he can do whatever he wants. Jesus is saying what? He just bound the strong man and cast him out. That was the devil, and he did it by something that was even more powerful than the strong man, which was what? The Spirit of God. And then he says what? If you're not with me, you're against me. If you don't gather with me, you're scattering abroad. What is he trying to imply by this? What is he trying to say? Look, who was with Jesus? It was the Holy Spirit. He cast out of this man a demon by the Spirit of God, by the Holy Spirit. And if they weren't on his side, then they were on the opposite side, they meaning the Pharisees, which is the side of Satan. Jesus, in essence, was saying what? The Pharisees were doing the work of the devil. Jesus turned it on its head very quickly, didn't he? Instead of, the Pharisees came and said, you're casting out the man that's possessed with a demon by the prince of Beelzebub. But he turns it around and says, in actual fact, by you saying that, you are really working in league
with the devil himself. We got to be

0: so careful that our envy, our jealousy, our hatred of someone, you know, it doesn't make us to work on the wrong side, on the wrong equation. And instead of working the works of God, we end up working the works of the devil. We don't realize that if God ordains someone and we start speaking against them, we are speaking against God. Even King David, when he was anointed as king by Samuel the prophet, and then he had to run for his life because the current king, King Saul, was seeking his life, trying to kill him. And when King David had the opportunity to kill him, he didn't. He says, I'm not going to raise up my hand against the Lord's anointed. He still said that Saul was the one that had been chosen by God, and I got to be so careful. And we got to be so careful in the way that we speak, that we don't end up doing the devil's work by accusing someone that they are doing the works of the devil, when in fact it is our envy and our jealousy that is blinding us. But let's continue, shall we? Matthew chapter 12. 31-32. Wherefore I say unto you, all manner of sin and blasphemy shall be forgiven unto men, but the blasphemy against the Holy Ghost shall not be forgiven unto men. And whosoever speaketh a word against the Son of Man, it shall be forgiven him. But whosoever speaketh against the Holy Ghost, it shall not be forgiven him, neither in this world, neither in the world to come. Jesus, he talks about the blasphemy against the Holy Spirit. You can speak against me, but be careful not to speak against the Holy Spirit, that you're attributing the power of the Holy Spirit to the power of the devil. They were treading on dangerous ground. Jesus was warning them that they were going down the path of unpardonable sin. And look, we won't be looking at the details of the unpardonable sin in this study, but Jesus wanted them to know that they needed to be careful that they did not attribute the power of God to the power of the devil, calling the Holy Spirit a devilish power. But let's continue. Verse 33. And we're going to read all the way to verse 37 of Matthew 12. Either make the tree good and his fruit good, or else make the tree corrupt and his fruit corrupt. For the tree is known by his fruit. O generation of vipers, how can ye, being evil, speak good things? For out of the abundance of the heart, the mouth speaketh. A good man out of the good treasure of the heart bringeth forth good things, and an evil man out of the evil treasure of his heart bringeth forth evil things. But I say unto you that every idle word that men shall speak, they shall give account thereof in the day of judgment. For by thy words thou shalt be justified, and by thy words thou shalt be condemned. Look, this is a good teaching situation in a sense. Jesus was saying what? You either make the tree good and then the fruit will be good, or the tree is corrupt and the fruit corrupt. The tree is known by its fruits. And usually in this text, if you look at it individually by itself, verse 33, we think what? Actions. But really, this whole time, in this whole story that we've been looking at, Jesus is not talking about actions. He's talking about what? Our words. That's where when you go back to that very last verse, verse 37, for by thy words you'll be justified, and by your words you will be condemned. We need to be so careful what we say. We need to be so careful with our fruits. That is what we speak in this context. In this context, there was no actions from the Pharisees. But Jesus did have fruit though. He did have actions. Jesus was telling the Pharisees, look at my life. Look at what I've done. He was working the works of God. He was healing a person that was possessed with an evil spirit. And instead of condemning him, they needed to be praising God, just like all the other people that were standing around watching this miracle unfold. They needed to be demonstrating greater faith in Christ as the Messiah, instead of accusing Jesus of using the power of Satan. They had to be careful with their words. And you know, friends, this message really is for me. You know, I have a quick tongue. If there's one character in the Bible that I can relate to, it's Peter, the apostle. And quick to speak, you know, thinking before speaking. That was the hallmark, the trademark of Peter. That was what he was known for. And, you know, he wasn't the only one. I mean, there was John and James, but, you know, John, he became such a meek person so quickly. But Peter was the ever impetuous person, ready to speak up. But, you know, friends, there's nothing wrong with a quick tongue. There's nothing wrong with speaking quickly. The problem is the condition of the heart. If you have a quick tongue with a good heart, blessings will come out quickly from what you say, and there's nothing wrong with that. But if you have a quick tongue with an evil heart, well, that's where you got to learn to be quiet as much as possible. To begin with, of course, being quiet does not solve it all the time. But Peter, he said much as a disciple of Jesus Christ while Christ was walking the earth and the disciples were around him. You know, there was a time when Jesus told the disciples that he was going to be crucified and then after 3 days he would resurrect. And Peter said, "Be it far from thee, Jesus. No, this is not going to happen to you." Why? He wanted a earthly kingdom. And if Jesus was going to die, well, the thoughts of an earthly kingdom would be dashed, right? So he said, "Definitely be it far from me, Jesus. You don't know what you're talking about. Definitely not." And he didn't believe. He was quick to respond. He spoke up so quickly in the midst of this teaching session that Jesus was having with his disciples. What did Jesus say in response to what Peter said, though? Matthew 16:23, he turned to and said to Peter, "Get thee behind me, Satan. Thou art an offense unto me, for thou savorest not the things that be of God, but those that be of men." Peter was always speaking before thinking. At this time, his heart was not right with God yet. He had not been converted. There was another time when people came to Peter and said, "Hey, why doesn't Jesus, your master, pay tribute money? Shouldn't he pay?" And Peter outright responded without thinking again, "Of course, yes, Jesus needs to pay." Thinking without speaking. And Jesus, he had to show Peter that his response was wrong, and he made Peter go and get the coin out of a fish and pay the tribute money. Always ready to speak. Always outspoken. Peter was. And look, like I said, there's nothing wrong with being outspoken and having a quick mouth if your heart is good. If your heart is converted. And the problem is that's where I too often identify with Peter. Jesus even told Peter before he died that he was not converted. 3.5 years walking with Jesus and he was not converted. Look at what it says here in Luke 22:31-32. "And the Lord said, Simon, Simon, behold, Satan hath desired to have you, that he may sift you as wheat. But I have prayed for thee, that thy faith fail not. And when thou art converted, strengthen thy brethren." That's why Peter was always speaking these foolish words. He wasn't converted. But you know, after Peter's conversion, Peter was still quick to speak. He was still quick tongue. Absolutely. The problem is not speaking quickly, remember. The problem is the stream from which it flows from. In Acts chapter 2, after Peter was converted, he stood up to justify the 120 that had been in the upper room, praying together and confessing their sins together. Because when they began to speak in another language, and so many people were coming on the day of Pentecost to come and celebrate in Jerusalem, everybody heard in their own tongue. And it's like, impossible. These people can't know our language from where we were born. They must be drunk. And it was Peter that stood up in the midst to justify these people that had been preaching in a sense. And he stood up and began to preach a powerful sermon, which at the conclusion of it, 3,000 were baptized. So there's nothing wrong with a quick tongue and ready to speak. The problem is what? The stream from which it flows from. So, friends, I want to ask you this evening, what sort of words do you say? Are you witty and sarcastic all the time? Are you always condemnatory? Are you always speaking bitter and angry words? Are you cursing a lot? Are you speaking words that are not true about other people, lying, or even gossiping? Jesus saw the problem with the Pharisees. When they came and they accused Jesus after he had healed this man, they accused Jesus of what? Using the power that is from Satan to heal him, to cast out that evil spirit. He saw the envy and the jealousy and the hatred that they had in their heart. He saw their unconverted state. They were blinded by their own prejudice. And so even though Jesus demonstrated such clear evidence that God was with him, they still went and said such ridiculous statements, such as Jesus healing with the power of Satan. And so for that, Jesus did not excuse what they said, but warned them to be very careful. Not be careful because he was the Son of God. Remember, you can speak anything against me, he said. But be careful that you don't speak such foolish words against the Holy Spirit. What was their ultimate problem? It was their heart. And Jesus, he always cares about our conversion, about our hearts. He doesn't care about the outside. He wasn't offended that it's like, how dare you say that I'm using the power of Satan, you know? He wasn't upset. He wasn't angry. But they were going down the path of unpardonable sin, committing a sin that God himself could not forgive. You know, James, the book of James, he spends a whole chapter talking about the tongue. We got to be so careful with what we say. Look at this. In James chapter 3, starting in verse 6, the Bible says this: the tongue is a fire, a world of iniquity. So is the tongue among our members, that it defileth the whole body and setteth on fire the course of nature. And it is set on fire of hell. For every kind of beasts and of birds and of serpents and of things in the sea, it is tamed and hath been tamed of mankind. But the tongue can no man tame. It is an unruly evil, full of deadly poison. Therewith bless we God, even the Father, and therewith curse we men, which are made after the similitude of God. Out of the same mouth proceedeth blessing and cursing. My brethren, these things ought not so to be. James, he identifies the problem of our tongue. He identifies the problem with what we speak. With the same mouth, we bless God and then we curse men. These things should not be, he says. We've tamed all the animals on earth, but we can't tame our tongue. We can't. And, you know, maybe you might speak to yourself and say, yes, yes, yes, I have a bad tongue. I've got to control it and I'm just going to be quiet. You won't be able to tame it because it's a problem with the heart. He continues, James chapter 3 and now verse 11, does a fountain send forth at the same place sweet water and bitter? Can the fig tree, my brethren, bear olive berries? Either a vine, figs? So can no fountain both yield salt water and fresh? It's impossible. It's not possible for a fountain to have sweet and bitter, or salt and fresh. It's not possible for a fig tree to bear olive fruits. You see that? It's not possible for a righteous person to say such evil words. And so Christ was trying to show the Pharisees that they can't possibly think that they're saved because they're saying such hateful and envious words against him. Words that would grieve away the Holy Spirit and put them in a position where it's impossible for God to forgive them. They needed to be born again. They needed to be converted. And you know, friends, I'm afraid that's what many of us this evening need to experience. Christ, he's dealing today with the manner of life, how we live our lives, but something more personal. It's our words, what we say. Try as you might, unless the heart is transformed, unless our hearts are changed, Our words and what we say will always be sweet and bitter words. It will be words that are hypocritical. We're going to be trying to teach people about God and say nice things, and then we turn around and say horrible, evil, wicked things to others. And the only way that we can change, friends, is to be born again. You see, the miracle at the beginning sparked off this whole conversation between Jesus and the Pharisees, and it was a teaching situation. We got to be so careful. It's not about offending the Holy Spirit, and that's it. But it's what we say, friends. It's what we say. Because what we say is just showing the condition of our heart. And if we say it, it reinforces every single time. Right? We got to be so careful. We got to ask God to give us a born-again experience. You know, friends, we can't possibly think that we're heaven-bound while our tongues are still uttering profanities, while we're cursing, while we continue to gossip about others, and while we lie about people and try to condemn others simply because we're envious or jealous of them. We got to be so careful with our tongue. You know, James says this. In James chapter 1, verse 26, if any man among you seem to be religious and bridleth not his tongue, but deceiveth his own heart, this man's religion is in vain. You know, I want you to be undeceived this evening, not because I have any special position, but because we're looking at the Word of God, and I myself, you know, I have a hot temper and I'm quick-mouthed as well. I struggle with my tongue. And the problem is not just, okay, I promise I'm never going to say that again. No, we got to look at the heart. And James says, if you can't control your tongue, you deceive yourself and your religion is in vain. We got to learn to control this. It has to be tamed. And there's no conventional way of taming it in terms of human methods. We need to be born again. The Pharisees were about to commit the unpardonable sin by what they said. It was not anything they did. It's by what they said. And Jesus, he warned them of this grievous sin. And it's too often that we don't sit and think about our words. You know, because of my quick tongue, I see when I offend people, you can tell. You can see how they change in their nature and how, you know, how they react and how they come across, you know. We got to be so careful. We got to be so careful. But you know, Jesus, he's not done. There's one last thing that I want to look at. And it's at the end of the passage. There's something in between that, but I feel like it's not totally related. But I want to show you something else here. It's this analogy that Jesus leaves with the Pharisees. And of course, all those that are standing around listening. And we're going to read from Matthew 12:43 all the way to verse 45. When the unclean spirit is gone out of a man, he walketh through dry places, seeking rest, and findeth none. Then he saith, I will return into my house from whence I came out. And when he is come, he findeth it empty, swept, and garnished. Then goeth he and taketh with himself seven other spirits, more wicked than himself, and they enter in and dwell there. And the last state of the man is worse than the first. Even so shall it be also unto this wicked generation. Now look, the teaching of this story or parable or analogy, we'll call it whatever you want to. The teaching of this analogy is what? When an evil spirit is cast out of a man, and, you know, he goes around and that evil spirit and comes back and he finds it what? Clean, swept, but what else? It's empty. He goes and takes what? Seven other wicked spirits, worse than himself, and they come in and inhabit this man's heart again. And the last state of the man is worse than the first. Now, What should we be filling our hearts with? If the wicked and evil spirit is cast out, what should we be filling it with? Well, of course, what have we been talking about this whole time? The Spirit of God. We need to be filled with the Spirit of God. The problem with this man is, after the evil spirit was cast out, he did not invite the Spirit of God to come in. After, I want you to think about this, right? Jesus is not talking to the man that just had the evil spirit cast out of him. Many of us think he's talking to him, but he was done with him at the very beginning of our encounter that we looked at this evening. He was talking to the Pharisees. What do you mean? I mean, how does that relate to them, right? Look, what is the problem with this man in this analogy? The evil spirit was cast out, and the house was kept what? Clean, it was swept, it was nice and tidy, but the problem was it was empty. And that's the thing, friends. How do you relate this to the Pharisees? You see, the problem with that man and the analogy is he didn't invite the Spirit of God to come in. And we already know that you will know them by their fruits. The fruits of the Pharisees was an evil fruit because they were condemning Jesus after doing such an amazing miracle that they were condemning him for using the power of Satan. And it seemed like they weren't doing anything in a sense, right? But Jesus said, no, you guys have wicked fruits. And the problem is what? You are not inviting the Spirit of God to come into your heart. They were doing nothing to invite the Spirit of God in. And look, obviously, the evil spirit, he came back and he found it clean, he found it swept and nice and tidy, and he found it empty. And it's not as if the man invited him back in, they came back in themselves. Look, if we want to change the way we speak, we need to invite God's sweet spirit. It's not enough just to be clean. It's not enough just to be empty and empty of wickedness, but you got to be filled with righteousness. And that, my dear friends, it takes effort. It takes what? It takes effort. It takes energy. It takes an aim and a desire. You got to invite the Holy Spirit in. You got to pray with a mouth that where we just cursed. We gotta use that mouth and say, God, you gotta give me your spirit. Not just, God, help me to speak good words. You gotta give me your spirit to come in. And obviously, the Pharisees, they did not have the Spirit of God. They were not possessed with an evil spirit. Do you see that? Well, at least that's what they were thinking, right? I'm not possessed. I'm not as bad as this man is, right? He was obviously blind and dumb, and he had a wicked spirit in him, right? But Jesus makes it very clear. It's not enough just to be empty of evil spirit. Because sooner or later, something is going to inhabit your heart. And I tell you, it was those same Pharisees that would be in Pilate's judgment hall, crying out what? Crucify him, crucify him, crucify him. They were filled with hatred and envy and malice. They were filled with all the wickedness of Satan as they were crying for the blood of Jesus to be spilt. And they said, his blood be on our shoulders, on our children and our children's children. You know, friends, it's not enough to just get rid of bad things. You got to fill the emptiness with that which is good. You got to fill it. It's not enough to be set free. But you got to invite Jesus. You got to invite the sweet presence of the Holy Spirit into your heart. That means you got to take time to pray. That means you got to take time to spend with Jesus. That means you got to go to that door and open that door and invite Jesus in. You got to be praying for his spirit. To be born again is not just some theory out there. It's something that we had to be proactive in allowing Jesus to take full control. Or else, sooner or later, that emptiness will be filled up with something much worse. And friends, today, Jesus is the only one that can change our hearts. And even in this Chinese New Year time, in this festive season, we got to make sure that we still spend time in His Word. We still got to spend time in prayer. We got to make sure that we are filling our lives with His Spirit evermore. And only then, no matter what sort of tongue you have, quick or slow, if you fix the heart, you can be rest assured that out of it will come fountains that are sweet, that are fresh, that satisfy everyone that comes in its presence. I know that I need that experience once again, the born again experience. We need that every day, friends. We need to commit our lives to Jesus every day and allow Him to be in control. Let us pray, shall we? Father in heaven, Lord, so often, we don't think twice about what we say. We let words just escape our lips, and sometimes we have that tinge of regret, not realizing that, Lord, so many of us are not filled with Your Spirit, but we're filled with the world and the wickedness of Satan. Father, please forgive us. And help us, Lord. Help us to see that the reason why we don't have words that bless and bless only is because many of us were not born again. Lord, I pray that You please be with all of us today. Help us to experience born again experience. Help us to be created in Christ Jesus again, whole. 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Take away that stony heart from our hearts and give us a heart of flesh, one that is soft and receptive to Your Spirit. So Father, please bless us all and help us, Lord, even as many of us, we struggle with our tongue. Help us to be overcomers, more than overcomers, through Jesus Christ, our Savior. For we pray in Jesus' name. Amen.
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6: A big, warm Faith FM welcome to you folks. It's so good to be with you today. I'm Phil Pennington, and today's episode of Philosophy's Achilles Heel is episode 9 in this series. In this episode, Chris Hollard focuses in on a subject titled The Daniel Cycle. It's a fascinating study of this man who in many ways provides a conduit between mankind and God. Chris Hollard helps us understand time prophecies. So grab your Bibles and notebooks and follow along with me on this journey through God's Word. So let's get things started with a song by Haven titled The Power of Your Love. I'm Phil Pennington. This is Philosophy's Achilles Heel, and you're on Faith FM, the station with inspiration, which is positively different.

0: It has stood the test of time. God's book, the Bible, still relevant in today's complex world. 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
1: As we begin today, it is important to remember and review what we have talked about before. The book of Daniel is broken up into two major sections, the historical section, which covers chapters 1 through 6, and the prophetic section, which covers chapters 7 through 12. Now, what we will study today will actually prepare us to dig into that prophetic section. Now, in those chapters of Daniel 7 through 12, every chapter, except for Daniel 10 and 11, contains a very specific time prophecy. Those prophecies need to be properly interpreted in order to be properly understood. For instance, in Daniel chapter 7 and verse 25, the Bible speaks of the little horn. He shall wear out the saints of the Most High for a time, two times, and half a time. Now, in addition, Daniel 8:14 says that it would take 2,300 days in order to cleanse the sanctuary. And also in Daniel 9:24, the Bible says that 70 weeks are determined for Daniel's people and for the holy city. Verse 25 says that Messiah the Prince will arrive 69 weeks after the decree is given to restore and build Jerusalem. And Daniel 12:7 says that the abomination that makes desolate would shatter the power of the holy people for a time, two times, and half a time. Now, that is only to name a few of the time prophecies in Daniel 7 through 12. We will study and have much more to say about these amazing time prophecies in future shows. But for now, the key to understanding these time prophecies lies in the specific relationship between a day, a month, and a year. Now, there is actually a remarkable prophecy that occurs seven times in the scriptures that revolves around this relationship between a day, a month, and a year. Those seven times are all found in the book of Daniel and Revelation. Daniel and Revelation are really sister books or bookends of one another. Daniel was a sealed book, and in essence, the book of Revelation represents the unsealing of Daniel. But what was this amazing prophecy that occurs seven times? Its first appearance is found in Daniel 7:25. The little horn shall wear out the saints of the Most High for a time, two times, and half a time. Then in Daniel chapter 12 and verse 7, it would be for a time, two times, and a half a time, the shattering by the abomination that makes desolate of the power of the holy people. And as we turn to the book of Revelation, we go to chapter 11 and verse 2. The nations will trample over the holy city for 42 months. Verses 3 and 7, I will grant my two witnesses power to prophesy for 1,260 days. The beast that ascends from the bottomless pit will make war upon them and conquer them and kill them. While Revelation 12:6 pronounces these words, the woman fled into the wilderness from the dragon to be nourished for 1,260 days. But verses 14 and 15 of Revelation 12 also say this, to the woman were given two wings of a great eagle, that she might fly into the wilderness, into her place, where she is nourished for a time and times and half a time from the face of the serpent. And finally, Revelation 13:5 through 7 states this. Power was given unto him, speaking of the beast, to continue 42 months. And it was given unto him to make war with the saints and to overcome them. Now, I know that this may be a bit confusing, but here is what I want you to notice. Each of these prophecies is describing the exact same events. Now, however, the timing is described and it uses different language, language of days, months, and times. Now, that word times is another word for years. And so when we compare these numbers, let's take particular notice that 1260 days equals 42 months. And 42 months equals a time times and a half a time, which is clearly 3.5 years. These are 3 different ways of expressing the exact same time period. So you might say to yourself, okay, what's the big deal? Here's the big deal and the question we need to ask. Are the prophecies of Daniel 7 through 12 simply limited to some 3.5 year period, some 2,500 years ago? Well, friends, we need to go to the book of Daniel itself to answer this question. It is interesting how Daniel himself uses the word days in his book. For example, in Daniel chapter 1, verse 5 and verse 18, the Bible says that Daniel and his friends appeared before the king at the end of days. However, their schooling covered at least 3 years. And again, in Daniel 4:34, where King Nebuchadnezzar lost his mind, the king recovered from his insanity, and the Bible states, at the end of the days. But we know from Daniel 4:25 that the period involved with Nebuchadnezzar was 7 years. Daniel 5:11 refers to the days of Nebuchadnezzar. This was a reference to events that had occurred more than a half a century earlier. And Daniel 2, verse 28, speaks of Nebuchadnezzar's dream that revealed what was to come in the latter days. However, those events didn't occur days later. They occurred years later. And verse 44 of Daniel 2 says that the great image of the dream was to come in the days of the kings who were to rule the divided kingdom of iron and clay. Those days are obviously referring to the years of those kings. Daniel 8:26 refers to the sealing up of the vision, which pertains to many days, even to the time of the end. Now, was the time of the end just days after Daniel had that dream? Obviously not. There are many examples, but one of the most important examples comes from Daniel 11 and verse 33, which says the persecution would last for days. Those days are the same as the time times and a half a time, or 3.5 years of Daniel 7:25. What does all this mean? Well, here's what it means. Quite clearly, in prophetic literature, one prophetic day is equal to that of one literal year. And so this means that 1260 days is actually equal to 1260 years. 42 months, which is equal to 1260 days, is equal to 1260 years. And 3.5 times, or 3.5 years, is equal to 1260 days, which is equal to 1260 years. This is not some new discovery that I'm sharing with you. Many Bible students, many Bible teachers and scholars throughout the centuries of the past have utilized this principle in Bible prophecy, that one prophetic day represents one literal year. And all of this is an essential part of the building blocks of an astronomer by the name of Jean-Philippe de Chasseaux. He used this in order to solve a very complex astronomical problem. Now, what is fascinating is that his solution in astronomy led to the discovery of the Daniel cycle. What we are going to see is that de Chasseaux's discovery actually confirms the year-day principle that we saw in Scripture, but we're going to see it affirmed through scientific means. So let's talk a little bit about de Chasseaux's problem. You know, for centuries, astronomers and mathematicians have tried to harmonize the daily, monthly, and yearly cycles. Now think about it for a moment. This can be a difficult thing to understand, but it's actually quite simple. A day contains 24 hours, and it is a fundamental measure of time. The month, or the interval between one new moon and another, contains 29 days, 12 hours, 44 minutes, and 3 seconds. Then the year occupies 12 months, 10 days, 21 hours, or 365 days, 5 hours, 48 minutes, and 49 seconds. Now, if we were to calculate the number of days in a month or in a year, or how many months in a year, our answer would involve fractions that would make this task increasingly difficult. Now, again, don't be confused by all of this. But here's what I want you to do. Imagine for just a moment that the Earth, Moon, and Sun were all perfectly arranged in a straight line. Now, given that the Earth revolves or spins completely every 24 hours, and that the Moon takes 29 days, 12 hours, 44 minutes, and 3 seconds to go around the Earth, and that a year takes the Earth 365 days to go around the Sun, 365 days, 5 hours, 48 minutes, and 49 seconds, how long would it take to bring all those cycles together so that the Earth, Moon, and Sun came back into that original position of being in a perfect line? Well, enter on the scene astronomer Jean-Philippe de Chasseaux. De Chasseaux was doing chronological research in an attempt to answer that question we just talked about of the alignment of the Sun, Earth, and Moon. Now, in addition, he was seeking to find an accurate date for the crucifixion of Jesus Christ. To accomplish that, he was studying closely the prophecies of Daniel chapter 8 and Daniel chapter 9. Now, through his study of Daniel, he began to wonder about the relationship between the 1260-day prophecy and the 2300-day prophecy actually being years. Now, somehow he must have noticed that these periods are linked to one another by various themes. And so this led him to a brilliant idea. He began to analyze these periods from an astronomical point of view. In other words, he began to wonder if the 1260 and 2300 prophetic day or little years might be the key to harmonizing the three basic time units of the solar day, the solar year, and the lunar month. Now, he concluded that there was one of four possibilities. Now, don't lose me here. First, the solar day harmonized with the solar year. Second, the solar year somehow harmonized with the lunar month. Third, the solar day somehow harmonizes with the lunar month. Or all three are harmonized, the day, month, and year.
2: 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Here's a song titled In the End by Carly Fletcher. Now, don't go anywhere, because after the song, we'll continue with Philosophy's Achilles Heel. I'm Phil Pennington, and you're on Faith FM.

Now here's the beautiful thing that Deschazeaux discovered when he applied the year-day principle to these mathematical and astronomical challenges. First, he discovered that both the 1260 and 2300 prophetic day prophecies of Daniel were remarkably perfect and accurate lunar solar cycles. Each was a harmonization of the second class, meaning that the solar year harmonized with the lunar month. No previous astronomer had discovered this relationship. So as Deschazeaux continued his calculations, he discovered a cycle of harmonization between the day, the month, and the year. And that had also eluded astronomers up until that point. When he looked at the 1260 years, it was a good fit, almost perfect harmony, a remarkably small error between the day, month, and year. However, the 2300-year prophecy was even better. It represented the kind of cycle that had long been unsuccessfully demonstrated by astronomers. In fact, by using the 2300 years to harmonize the day, month, and year, there was only an error of 8 hours and 12 minutes, which is remarkably small. That's roughly

bones. That is exactly what he found. Let's allow him to communicate this discovery in his own words. This period of 1,040 years, indicated indirectly by the Holy Ghost, is a cycle at once solar, lunar, and diurnal or terrestrial of the most perfect accuracy. I subsequently discovered two singular confirmations of this fact, which I will explain presently. When I have adduced all my purely astronomical proofs, may I in the meantime be permitted to give this new cycle the name of the Daniel cycle. Perfect harmony. It couldn't be an accident. Deschazeaux recorded this profound discovery in a booklet titled Historical, Chronological, and Astronomical Remarks on Certain Parts of the Book of Daniel. It was edited by his sons and published in 1754, some time after his death. But more importantly, his findings were independently confirmed by Messrs. Myron and Cassini, who all were celebrated astronomers of the Royal Academy of Science in Paris. They declared Deschazeaux's findings to be in harmony with astronomical fact. Now, don't let all of this astronomical talk confuse you. In simplicity, what does this all mean? Friends, what this means is this. It demonstrates that the year-day principle, which is widely attested to in the scripture, finds its ultimate ground and foundation in the very material of creation itself. You see, Deschazeaux's own conclusion of this astonishing discovery demonstrated to him that it is absolute proof that the book of Daniel was divinely inspired. Listen to Deschazeaux's own words. Such a cycle would never have been chosen by accident. And since it was not accidental, it must have been chosen by him who timed the movements of the sun and moon in their orbits. My dear friends, since Deschazeaux's use of the year-day principle works in a miraculous way to unlock the mathematical and astronomical problem of harmonizing the solar day, lunar month, and solar year, there are only two explanations that are plausible. First, this is just a matter of chance and pure luck. And friends, we all know that that's not plausible at all. Or, this is designed. It's planned. It is clear in my mind that this is evidence that a divine hand has given the prophet divine information that could only point to one conclusion. There is a divine source of all things and a creator of all things, a designer who has designed everything in hopes of having a relationship with you. Friends, when we look at that, there are only two logical conclusions to this issue of time and prophecy. Any other conclusion would simply be irrational. The first is this. God does indeed exist, and he desires personal interaction with each and every one of us. And secondly, this book, the Bible, is divinely inspired, designed by a master designer, and is authoritative and completely trustworthy in the lives of those who choose to trust him. Listen to these provocative words from Deschazeaux. For several ages, the book of Daniel, and especially these passages of it, have been quoted and commented on by numerous and varied authors, so that it is impossible for a moment to call in question their antiquity.

antiquity. Who can have taught their author the marvelous relation of the periods he selected with solely lunar revolutions? Is it possible, considering all these points, to fail to recognize in the author of the book of Daniel, the creator of the heavens and their hosts, of the earth and the things that are therein? Friend, will we, as we study this book, fail to see the creator of the heavens and the earth? God is calling. He is appealing to each of us to see him as creator and Lord. Author Edwin de Kock perfectly summarizes Deschazeaux's discovery when he states these words: as our planet spins upon its axis and drags along the circling moon to swing with it around the sun, the solar system completes a Daniel cycle every 1,040 years. What is this, if not a message from the Creator himself, speaking to us not only from the pages of an ancient book, but also from among the stars? Did you hear that? This book, the Bible, it is a message for you. It is a message for me. It's personal, directed right toward you and into your heart. God wants you to be in a relationship with him. He wants you to trust his book. He wants to hear his call to come into relationship with him. He wants you to hear that call. My dear friend, if God can guide the universe with such precision, don't you think he has a plan for you? Today, will you accept that plan? Today, will you listen to that call?

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10: Hi, I'm Joan Gibbs. I'm a maternal and child health nurse, have worked for many years down in Moorabark, and now retired and just doing a little bit of part-time work. I've always had a big interest in health, and today I'm going to share a few little health tips with you. And I'd like to give you, first of all, a definition of health. Health is a state of complete physical, mental and social well-being, and not merely the absence of disease or infirmity. And today I thought I'd share with you a little recipe for health that's based on an acronym called New Start. The new, N is for nutrition, E is for exercise, and the W is for water. And the start, we have sunshine, temperance, air, rest, and for the T, trust in God. So we'll start off with nutrition. This is a very important topic. And we'd like to think of our body like a car. It needs the correct fuel for the best performance. We need a proper balance of vitamins, minerals, protein, carbohydrates, etc. to rebuild body tissue and produce fuel or energy in the body. An imbalance in diet can upset the delicate body mechanisms, We all know that excess sugars can be a cause of tooth decay and help lower resistance to infection. An increased fat in the diet can produce hardening of the arteries and heart disease. So it's best to have good quality fresh fruit and vegetables, and preferably if you can grow your own. We grew up in a farm in New South Wales and we used to grow a lot of our own fruit and vegetables, and these give best value for performance. I chose as a teenager to be a vegetarian. I didn't like to see animals being slaughtered to be eaten. Then later, I became more aware of diseases that can come from meat eating. It's much easier these days to be a vegetarian. There's a wide variety of recipe books available. There's information from the Sanitarium Health Food Company. There are also many other aspects of eating. There's the social aspect. It's good to make mealtimes a good time for communication with the family. Turn off the TV, talk to the children about what's been happening during the day. And for couples, it's a great time to be able to communicate about different things that are affecting your life. Also, it's good to have regular meals. I can remember reading a story when I was much younger about a young girl who was washing dolly clothes. Every time she just finished, her mother would bring her some more until she gradually grew tired of this and said, "Mummy, why don't you bring me all the washing all at once so I can get it done?" And it's the same with the stomach. It needs rest between meals. It's good to have three good regular meals a day with about 4 to 6 hours in between. It's ideal to have a good breakfast, a moderate lunch, and a light evening meal not too late at night. There's a lot of research now that's showing how much benefit there is for children to have a good breakfast. Their study program is so much better. They can concentrate and so on if they have a good breakfast. So there's a lot more in nutrition too. In my experience as a maternal and child health nurse, I know that there's a lot of children that can get very finicky with their food. And I say to the parents, it's a parent's responsibility to provide a healthy food at an appropriate time. It's the child's responsibility to eat it. So if you make mealtime happy and relaxed and provide the healthy food, if they're hungry, they'll eat. If they're not, don't make a big fuss about it. They may well eat at the next meal. And try not to give them in-between meal snacks, preferably just water in between. And it's very common for toddlers to lose interest in eating vegetables. And dietitians say as long as they have some fresh fruit and that, they will gain enough nutrition. And it's amazing what you can disguise vegetables in, pasta sauces, soups, even in muffins and so on, so that they can get the nutrition from the vegetables. Now, the next thing we have is the E in the new, and that's to do with exercise. We all should do some exercise every day, preferably outdoors, where we work up a healthy perspiration for about 10 minutes or so. This gets the muscles working properly. I'd like to read you a little bit about the most beneficial exercise, and that's walking. Walking improves the circulation by squeezing the veins in the legs, which return blood to the heart. It relieves strain on the skeletal muscles produced by prolonged sitting or standing. And a brisk walk will burn up to 300 calories an hour, providing effective weight control and helping to prevent the health hazards of obesity. The relaxing effect of walking has come as a welcome surprise to many a tired businessman or tense office worker. The nerves attached to the muscle fibres used in walking send soothing impulses to the brain. And if the walk can be taken out in the quiet and beauty of nature, anxieties and tensions drain away as the tired mind finds a fresh perspective and turns to nature's creator. There's a lovely little thought here about a bushwalker who has all these ingredients for healthy living. They have fresh air in abundance and invigorating out in the bush and on the mountaintop. There's no pollution of air there. And most times one can get plenty of sunshine, though it does rain at times, and then you have pure water You'll have pure water in abundance. Fresh mountain streams provide plenty of drinking water. And what a feeling to take off one's pack and shoes at the end of a day tramping along the trail and relax by a campfire. Sleep comes naturally and easily after the healthy hours of exercise. Diet is simple and nourishing. Cream cakes and ice cream have no place on the bushwalker's menu. He takes the best fuel for best performance. And where can one find a greater closeness to God but out in the beautiful world of nature he has created for us to enjoy? I'm Joan Gibbs signing off here, and I'll share some more of this recipe for healthy living soon.
3: How did a wowser become an Anzac legend? 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
4: 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He conducted burial services, often under shell fire.
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1: There's nothing as good as spending time in the Word of God. 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
13: The Revelation to John. Revelation 1. This is the revelation of Jesus Christ, which God gave him to show to his servants the things which must happen soon, which he sent and made known by his angel to his servant John, who testified to God's word and of the testimony of Jesus Christ about everything that he saw. Blessed is he who reads and those who hear the words of the prophecy and keep the things that are written in it, for the time is at hand. John, to the seven assemblies that are in Asia, grace to you and peace from God, who is, and who was, and who is to come, and from the seven spirits who are before his throne, and from Jesus Christ, the faithful witness, the firstborn of the dead, and the ruler of the kings of the earth. To him who loves us and washed us from our sins by his blood. And he made us to be a kingdom, priests to his God and Father. To him be the glory and the dominion forever and ever. Amen. Behold, he is coming with the clouds, and every eye will see him, including those who pierced him. All the tribes of the earth will mourn over him. Even so, amen.
14: I am the Alpha and the Omega,
13: says the Lord God,
14: who is and who was and who is to come, the Almighty.
13: I, John, your brother and partner with you in oppression, kingdom, and perseverance in Christ Jesus, was on the isle that is called Patmos, because of God's word and the testimony of Jesus Christ. I was in the Spirit on the Lord's day, and I heard behind me a loud voice like a trumpet, saying,
14: what you see, write in a book, and send to the seven assemblies, to Ephesus, Smyrna, Pergamum, Thyatira, Sardis, Philadelphia, and Laodicea.
13: I turned to see the voice that spoke with me. Having turned, I saw seven golden lampstands, and among the lampstands was one like a son of man, clothed with a robe reaching down to his feet, and with a golden sash around his chest. His head and his hair were white as white wool, like snow. His eyes were like a flame of fire, His feet were like burnished brass, as if it had been refined in a furnace. His voice was like the voice of many waters. He had seven stars in his right hand. Out of his mouth proceeded a sharp, two-edged sword. His face was like the sun shining at its brightest. When I saw him, I fell at his feet like a dead man. He laid his right hand on me, saying,
14: "Don't be afraid. I am the first and the last and the living one. I was dead, and behold, I am alive forevermore. Amen. I have the keys of death and of Hades. Write, therefore, the things which you have seen, and the things which are, and the things which will happen hereafter. The mystery of the seven stars which you saw in my right hand, and the seven golden lampstands. The seven stars are the angels of the seven assemblies. The seven lampstands are seven assemblies."
13: Revelation 2.
14: To the angel of the assembly in Ephesus write, "He who holds the seven stars in his right hand, he who walks among the seven golden lampstands, says these things. I know your works, and your toil and perseverance, and that you can't tolerate evil men, and have tested those who call themselves apostles, and they are not, and found them false. You have perseverance and have endured for my name's sake, and have not grown weary. But I have this against you, that you left your first love. Remember, therefore, from where you have fallen, and repent, and do the first works. Or else I am coming to you swiftly, and will move your lampstand out of its place, unless you repent. But this you have, that you hate the work of the Nicolaitans, which I also hate. He who has an ear, let him hear what the Spirit says to the assemblies. To him who overcomes, I will give to eat from the tree of life, which is in the paradise of my God. To the angel of the assembly in Smyrna write, The first and the last, who was dead and has come to life, says these things. I know your works, oppression, and your poverty, but you are rich, and the blasphemy of those who say they are Jews, and they are not, but are a synagogue of Satan. Don't be afraid of the things which you are about to suffer. Behold, the devil is about to throw some of you into prison, that you may be tested, and you will have oppression for 10 days. Be faithful to death, and I will give you the crown of life. He who has an ear, let him hear what the Spirit says to the assemblies. He who overcomes won't be harmed by the second death. To the angel of the assembly in Pergamum write, He who has the sharp two-edged sword says these things. I know your works and where you dwell, where Satan's throne is. You hold firmly to my name and didn't deny my faith in the days of Antipas my witness, my faithful one, who was killed among you where Satan dwells. But I have a few things against you, because you have there some who hold the teaching of Balaam, who taught Balak to throw a stumbling block before the children of Israel, to eat things sacrificed to idols and to commit sexual immorality. So you also have some who hold to the teaching of the Nicolaitans likewise. Repent, therefore, or else I am coming to you quickly, and I will make war against them with the sword of my mouth. He who has an ear, let him hear what the Spirit says to the assemblies. To him who overcomes, to him I will give of the hidden manna, and I will give him a white stone, and on the stone a new name written, which no one knows but he who receives it. To the angel of the assembly in Thyatira write, The Son of God, who has his eyes like a flame of fire, and his feet are like burnished brass, says these things. I know your works, your love, faith, service, patient endurance, and that your last works are more than the first. But I have this against you, that you tolerate your woman Jezebel, who calls herself a prophetess. She teaches and seduces my servants to commit sexual immorality and to eat things sacrificed to idols. I gave her time to repent, but she refuses to repent of her sexual immorality. Behold, I will throw her into a bed, and those who commit adultery with her into great oppression, unless they repent of her works. I will kill her children with death, and all the assemblies will know that I am he who searches the minds and hearts. I will give to each one of you according to your deeds. But to you I say, to the rest who are in Thyatira, as many as don't have this teaching, who don't know what some call the deep things of Satan, to you I say, I am not putting any other burden on you. Nevertheless, hold that which you have firmly until I come. He who overcomes, and he who keeps my works to the end, to him I will give authority over the nations. He will rule them with a rod of iron, shattering them like clay pots, as I also have received of my Father. And I will give him the morning star. He who has an ear, let him hear what the Spirit says to the assemblies.
13: Revelation 3.
14: And to the angel of the assembly in Sardis write, He who has the seven spirits of God and the seven stars says these things, I know your works, that you have a reputation of being alive, but you are dead. Wake up and keep the things that remain, which you were about to throw away, for I have found no works of yours perfected before my God. Remember, therefore, how you have received and heard. Keep it and repent. If, therefore, you won't watch, I will come as a thief, and you won't know what hour I will come upon you. Nevertheless, you have a few names in Sardis that did not defile their garments. They will walk with me in white, for they are worthy. He who overcomes will be arrayed in white garments, and I will in no way blot his name out of the book of life. And I will confess his name before my Father and before his angels. He who has an ear, let him hear what the Spirit says to the assemblies. To the angel of the assembly in Philadelphia write, He who is holy, he who is true, he who has the key of David, he who opens and no one can shut, and who shuts and no one opens, says these things. I know your works. Behold, I have set before you an open door, which no one can shut. That you have a little power, and kept my word, and didn't deny my name. Behold, I give some of the synagogue of Satan of those who say they are Jews, and they are not, but lie. Behold, I will make them to come and worship before your feet, and to know that I have loved you. Because you kept my command to endure, I also will keep you from the hour of testing, which is to come on the whole world to test those who dwell on the earth. I am coming quickly. Hold firmly that which you have, so that no one takes your crown. He who overcomes, I will make him a pillar in the temple of my God, and he will go out from there no more. I will write on him the name of my God, and the name of the city of my God, the new Jerusalem, which comes down out of heaven from my God, and my own new name. He who has an ear, let him hear what the Spirit says to the assemblies. To the angel of the assembly in Laodicea write, The Amen, the faithful and the true witness, the head of God's creation, says these things. I know your works, that you are neither cold nor hot. I wish you were cold or hot. So because you are lukewarm and neither hot nor cold, I will vomit you out of my mouth. Because you say, I am rich and have gotten riches and have need of nothing, and don't know that you are the wretched one, miserable, poor, blind, and naked, I counsel you to buy from me gold refined by fire, that you may become rich, and white garments, that you may clothe yourself, and that the shame of your nakedness may not be revealed, and eye salve to anoint your eyes, that you may see. As many as I love, I reprove and chasten. Be zealous, therefore, and repent. Behold, I stand at the door and knock. If anyone hears my voice and opens the door, then I will come in to him, and will dine with him and he with me. He who overcomes, I will give to him to sit down with me on my throne, as I also overcame and sat down with my Father on his throne. He who has an ear, let him hear what the Spirit says to the assemblies.
13: Revelation 4. After these things, I looked and saw a door opened in heaven, and the first voice that I heard, like a trumpet speaking with me, was one saying,
14: "Come up here, and I will show you the things which must happen after this."
13: Immediately I was in the Spirit. Behold, there was a throne set in heaven, and one sitting on the throne, that looked like a jasper stone and a sardius. There was a rainbow around the throne, like an emerald to look at. Around the throne were 24 thrones. On the thrones were 24 elders sitting, dressed in white garments, with crowns of gold on their heads. Out of the throne proceed lightnings, sounds, and thunders. There were seven lamps of fire burning before his throne, which are the seven spirits of God. Before the throne was something like a sea of glass, similar to crystal. In the middle of the throne and around the throne were four living creatures full of eyes before and behind. The first creature was like a lion, and the second creature like a calf. And the third creature had a face like a man, and the fourth was like a flying eagle. The four living creatures, each one of them having six wings, are full of eyes around and within. They have no rest day and night, saying,
15: "Holy, holy, holy is the Lord God, the Almighty, who was and who is to come."
13: When the living creatures give glory, honor, and thanks to Him who sits on the throne, to Him who lives forever and ever, the 24 elders fall down before Him who sits on the throne and worship Him who lives forever and ever, and throw their crowns before the throne, saying,
16: "Worthy are You, our Lord and God, the Holy One, to receive the glory, the honor, and the power. For You created all things, and because of Your desire, they existed and were created."
13: Revelation 5. I saw in the right hand of Him who sat on the throne a book written inside and outside, sealed shut with seven seals. I saw a mighty angel proclaiming with a loud voice,
17: "Who is worthy to open the book and to break its seals?"
13: No one in heaven above, or on the earth, or under the earth was able to open the book or to look in it. And I wept much, because no one was found worthy to open the book or to look in it. One of the elders said to me,
16: "Don't weep. Behold, the Lion who is of the tribe of Judah, the Root of David, has overcome. He who opens the book and its seven seals."
13: I saw in the middle of the throne and of the four living creatures and in the middle of the elders a lamb standing as though it had been slain, having seven horns and seven eyes, which are the seven spirits of God, sent out into all the earth. Then he came, and he took it out of the right hand of him who sat on the throne. Now, when he had taken the book, the four living creatures and the 24 elders fell down before the Lamb, each one having a harp and golden bowls full of incense, which are the prayers of the saints. They sang a new song, saying,
16: "You are worthy to take the book and to open its seals. For You were killed and bought us for God with Your blood out of every tribe, language, people, and nation, and made us kings and priests to our God, and we will reign on earth."
13: I saw and I heard something like a voice of many angels around the throne, the living creatures and the elders. And the number of them was 10,000s of 10,000s and thousands of thousands, saying with a loud voice,
18: Worthy is the Lamb who has been killed to receive the power, wealth, wisdom, strength, honor, glory, and blessing.
19: I heard every created thing which is in heaven, on the earth, under the earth, on the sea, and everything in them, saying,
20: To him who sits on the throne, to the Lamb be the blessing, the honor, the glory, and the dominion, forever and ever. Amen.
19: The four living creatures said,
21: Amen.
19: The elders fell down and worshipped. Revelation 6. I saw that the Lamb opened one of the seven seals, and I heard one of the four living creatures saying, as with a voice of thunder,
22: Come and see.
19: And behold, a white horse, and he who sat on it had a bow. A crown was given to him, and he came out conquering and to conquer. When he opened the second seal, I heard the second living creature saying,
22: Come.
19: Another came out, a red horse. To him who sat on it was given power to take peace from the earth, and that they should kill one another. There was given to him a great sword. When he opened the third seal, I heard the third living creature saying,
23: Come and see.
19: And behold, a black horse, and he who sat on it had a balance in his hand. I heard a voice in the middle of the four living creatures saying,
24: A tunic of wheat for a denarius, and three tunics of barley for a denarius. Don't damage the oil and the wine.
19: When he opened the fourth seal, I heard the fourth living creature saying,
25: Come and see.
19: And behold, a pale horse, and he who sat on it, his name was Death. Hades followed with him. Authority over one-fourth of the earth to kill with the sword, with famine, with death, and by the wild animals of the earth was given to him. When he opened the fifth seal, I saw underneath the altar the souls of those who had been killed for the word of God, and for the testimony of the Lamb which they had. They cried with a loud voice, saying,
20: How long, Master, the holy and true, until you judge and avenge our blood on those who dwell on the earth?
19: A long white robe was given to each of them. They were told that they should rest yet for a while, until their fellow servants and their brothers, who would also be killed, even as they were, should complete their course. I saw when he opened the sixth seal, and there was a great earthquake. The sun became black as sackcloth made of hair, and the whole moon became as blood. The stars of the sky fell to the earth like a fig tree dropping its unripe figs when it is shaken by a great wind. The sky was removed like a scroll when it is rolled up. Every mountain and island were moved out of their places. The kings of the earth, the princes, the commanding officers, the rich, the strong, and every slave and free person hid themselves in the caves and in the rocks of the mountains. They told the mountains and the rocks,
20: Fall on us and hide us from the face of him who sits on the throne and from the wrath of the Lamb. For the great day of his wrath has come, and who is able to stand?
19: Revelation 7. After this, I saw four angels standing at the four corners of the earth, holding the four winds of the earth so that no wind would blow on the earth or on the sea or on any tree. I saw another angel ascend from the sunrise, having the seal of the living God. He cried with a loud voice to the four angels to whom it was given to harm the earth and the sea, saying,
26: Don't harm the earth, neither the sea nor the trees,
0: until we have sealed the bondservants of our God on their foreheads.
19: I heard the number of those who were sealed, 144,000 sealed out of every tribe of the children of Israel. Of the tribe of Judah were sealed 12,000. Of the tribe of Reuben, 12,000. Of the tribe of Gad, 12,000. Of the tribe of Asher, 12,000. Of the tribe of Naphtali, 12,000. Of the tribe of Manasseh, 12,000. Of the tribe of Simeon, 12,000. Of the tribe of Levi, 12,000. Of the tribe of Issachar, 12,000. Of the tribe of Zebulun, 12,000. Of the tribe of Joseph, 12,000. Of the tribe of Benjamin were sealed 12,000. After these things I looked, and behold, a great multitude which no man could number, out of every nation and of all tribes, peoples, and languages, standing before the throne and before the Lamb, dressed in white robes, with palm branches in their hands. They cried with a loud voice, saying,
2: "Salvation be to our God, who sits on the throne, and to the Lamb."
19: All the angels were standing around the throne, the elders, and the four living creatures. And they fell on their faces before his throne and worshipped God, saying,
5: "Amen. Blessing, glory, wisdom, thanksgiving, honor, power, and might be to our God forever and ever. Amen."
19: One of the elders answered, saying to me,
6: "These who are arrayed in white robes, who are they, and from where did they come?"
19: I told him, "My Lord, you know." He said to me,
6: "These are those who came out of the great tribulation. They washed their robes and made them white in the Lamb's blood. Therefore, they are before the throne of God. They serve him day and night in his temple. He who sits on the throne will spread his tabernacle over them. They will never be hungry, neither thirsty anymore. Neither will the sun beat on them, nor any heat. For the Lamb who is in the middle of the throne shepherds them and leads them to springs of waters of life. And God will wipe away every tear from their eyes."
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10: That when I talk about who and what I am, I not only talk about Christ's righteousness that covers me, but I talk about the righteousness of Christ that is mine, that I have it in me by faith.
1: 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We're chasing personal growth in a spiritual direction. And in this second season, we're talking about broken love and redeeming grace, how we can navigate the brokenness and find the path to redemption. This is episode 17. My name is Carl Lindsay, and I'm joined by my friend and co-host, Philip Miller-Savlovich. Philip, hey. Thanksgiving this week. What you got planned?
11: What's up, Carl? Well, Thanksgiving at our house is always a time of baking, Martinelli's, pies,
1: pumpkin pie,
11: pumpkin pies for sure. And then my wife loves to make these kind of savory pies, little tiny ones, which are really tasty.
1: Sounds good.
11: So it should be a lot of yummy food and just a lot of thankfulness to in our home. Thankful for this new life we have. Thankful to God for His mercy over this last year. No one really got majorly sick. Just a lot of joyous moments. How about you, Carl? What do they do in Australia for American Thanksgiving?
1: Yeah, well, this is what I tell my friends. I'm like, well, Australia doesn't have Thanksgiving because we're thankful 365 days of the year. So, but yeah, we don't have too much planned, although I might be getting together with some friends. I do have some American friends here. We'll have a little Thanksgiving dinner at some point this week.
11: Nice.
1: Yeah, so we've got listeners from all over the globe. So if you haven't had pumpkin pie, get your hands on a recipe and try that stuff out. It's good.
11: Oh, yeah, absolutely.
1: Yeah. But we're coming to the end of the season, so we want to be thankful for all of you for listening in with us this season, these two seasons. We're super grateful to hear the stories of impact that the things that we've shared, the things that our guests have shared, and how they've impacted you and your life. We got a review from one of our listeners just the other day and wanted to share it with you, Philip, and our listeners as well. They said, overlooking one's own brokenness is so easy. And I kind of have to agree with them in that sense. Yeah. That's why we started this. They go on to say, bearing emotions is often easier than dealing with them, but very unhealthy. This podcast has helped me to see the areas that I am broken and in need of a savior. I now feel well on my way to overflowing.
11: That's awesome. That is so good. I can't believe this is the last episode, Carl. This is the last episode.
1: It is. There's another one coming. Don't worry, Philip.
11: Oh, good. Okay.
1: Season three will come, but we're going to take a break. We'll let you guys have time with family, Thanksgiving and Christmas and
11: New Year's,
1: all that. And
11: we'll be Nicholas Day.
1: All what the holidays. Yeah. We've got Australia Day in Australia here as well. So we'll be back in February with season three. So stay tuned. Look out for episode 18 coming then. But yeah, for now, awesome. We want to say happy Thanksgiving.
11: Awesome. Now, there's one survey that we'd love for you to fill out for us. Now, I tell you why, and that's because we'd love to hear your input into just the way we've been doing podcasting and what the future might look like. So if you would go to choosetooverflow.com/survey, we'd love to hear some feedback from you.
12: Yeah, we would love to hear from you in that survey, so please fill that out. Now we're going to jump into my conversation with Jonathan, this last one in this series on redeeming grace, as the culmination of this whole season. And this theme is identity today. It's a conversation I recorded with Jonathan a couple of weeks ago. And yeah, I'm really excited for you guys to listen because it's such an important part of this idea of living an overflowing life. Identity is something that we all struggle with in different ways. And I think this will be a real blessing to you. So Philip and I will talk more about it at the end of this conversation. But yeah, we're going to press play now. Jonathan, welcome back to the Overflow podcast one more time.
10: Thank you.
12: It's good to have you here again. You are leading a ministry called Love Reality. And yeah. You've been teaching on the transforming grace of God in this fresh, life-giving way. So
10: yeah.
12: We're really appreciative of that. And I think our listeners are going to be blessed by this conversation. If you're listening, check out his ministry at lovereality.org or take a listen to the last few episodes as we've walked through the theme of redeeming grace. Back in episode 14, Jonathan, we started this four-part mini-series with a conversation on vulnerability.
10: So yes.
12: We covered freedom from sin.
10: Yes.
12: And forgiveness.
10: Yeah.
12: And now we're wrapping up this mini-series and our season of Broken Love and Redeeming Grace with this topic of identity.
10: Yeah.
12: So how everything we've talked about comes to a culmination in finding our identity in Christ.
10: Yes.
12: So we're recording this conversation on Election Day, it happens to be.
10: Yes.
12: And I recently heard a study that I think kind of helps set the scene. There was some psychologists at Stanford University conducted an experiment to test the hypothesis that a simple change in phrasing can increase voter turnout.
10: Huh, okay.
12: And so, I don't know if you've heard of this before, but the day before a local election years ago, the researchers conducted online surveys of registered voters. They were divided into two groups and asked similar but differently phrased questions. So one of them was, how important is it for you to be a voter?
10: Yeah.
12: While the other was asked, how important is it for you to vote?
10: Okay.
12: And it was really interesting because they were able to determine which of the participants actually voted the next day. And the results showed that people whose surveys referred to being a voter were more likely to go to the polls. So that was really interesting to me.
10: That is good.
12: The lead researcher, Christopher Bryan, the psychologist, he said that people are more likely to head to the polls if voting is represented as an expression of who they are and not something they do.
10: Yeah. Okay.
12: It's part of their identity.
10: Yeah.
12: Yeah. So I personally identify as Australian. You are from the Dominican Republic. Is that right?
10: I was born there, but I'm American.
12: You're American now. Okay. So I've heard a story you're telling about like getting deported from America.
10: Yeah. One day I was in Mexico and I was there doing some underage drinking, if I'm 100% forthright, and coming back into the country at a border checkpoint, I lamentably or regrettably, when asked what country of origin I was from, I said Dominican Republic. And I didn't have any of my proper identification with me. And at that time, I could have gotten just across the border with a simple declaration. But by declaring contrary to my citizenship, I had to spend a night in a Mexican detention center. So, yeah.
12: Okay. Yeah, that's a good kind of place to start with this identity framework.
10: Yeah.
12: Let's talk about why it's so important to understand this identity topic if we want to live an overflowing life.
10: Yeah. So I use that story actually as a springboard on the identity conversation, because the sort of teaching moment in that story is when I'm asked by the Border Patrol.

0: I am from Latin America, particularly the Caribbean. You know, I was born in the country of the Dominican Republic, but my citizenship and national sort of allegiances now lie with the United States of America. Since I was born, I was raised here since I was 4 years old, and all of my sense of self is in relationship to this country. Right. Yeah, but yeah, at that yeah. point of decision, I spoke contrary to my, at least even back then, present standing. Right. And I use that in order to remark on the sort of confusion when it comes to Christians declaring their true standing before God, right? In light of, or maybe even more clearly, in light of sin is what I ask. I say, what's your relationship to sin? And more often than not, we relate to sin with this intimate sort of relationship. And we relate to that. We relate to sin via an intimate relationship precisely because we've been reared to think of ourselves as nothing better than sinners, right? Or at least that's a like immutable feature of our lives. And we also recognize that our experience, our life lived, is one that is fraught with falling short of the glory of God. So that only reinforces this idea of us having a very intimate and or complicated relationship with sin. However, Carl, surprisingly, Romans chapter 6, in a very clear sort of manner, teaches us that those who are in Christ by faith are free from sin, because by being baptized into him, we participate in his death, and the death that he died to sin, Romans 6:10 tells us. And then the subsequent verse, Romans 6:11, says, therefore, you also count yourselves dead to sin and alive to God through Christ Jesus. So that it's rather emphatic in Paul's teaching that our relationship to sin is one where we are dead to it and free from it. Mm. And because we are free from sin, the alternative is that we are now slaves to righteousness. And so we present ourselves as slaves to righteousness precisely because we have been redeemed, we've been restored, we've been established in the destiny that God always intended for us, which was to stand before him in love. And now we have every right and privilege that is ours precisely because the identity we now carry and steward primarily is, sons and daughters of God, over and against the category of sinner, right? One of those takes primacy. They don't have equal bearing.
1: Mm. If we're chasing this overflowing life, the way we talk about it on this podcast, this abundant life that Jesus promised, it's crucial to understand that identity framework, because otherwise we're going to be stuck in that slavery to sin.
0: Oh, yeah, it's terrible. We often say something along the lines of, if you drop down in the middle of a story, like if you start a story right in the middle, you're missing so much of it. And the fullness of maybe what this story could bring might be lost, right? It might not have the same impact. Well, we do the same when it comes to the gospel too often. We start the story all too often with us as sinners in need of saving. And we don't go back far enough where the story actually begins. And the story begins with three key words, right? And those three key words are God is love. Yeah. And then from those three key words that God is love emerge three other key words. He loves me. Right.
1: Or wow, that's good.
0: He loves you. Yeah. And so when you start there, the fact that you and I exist, we exist because we were destined to be adopted into Christ Jesus. Right. And the reason we were destined to be adopted is because God foreknew, he saw that we would fall into sin, and he made a way out for us. And when he saw us falling into sin, he didn't prioritize us as sinners in need of saving, although we are. He prioritized us as sons and daughters who would fall into sin and would subsequently be saved by Christ Jesus, precisely because we are his lost sons and daughters who needed to be adopted because our created value was lost by falling into sin. Now, Carl, I'm hoping that you're following the words that I'm using, because I'm using them very intentionally. For instance, our created value is one where we bear the image of God. We are imagers of God. When Jesus came to the

0: world. Before he died for anyone, he was teaching everyone to call God Father. This is why we are adopted. We are adopted because the Greco-Roman idea of adoption is one in where a person is selected for adoption, and the bonds of adoption are stronger legally than the bonds of natural progeny. The bonds of having children are only surpassed by that of being chosen to be adopted into a family, right? Because that choice stands a greater over and above the natural sort of accident of you belonging to a family, right? You can't choose the family you belong to naturally, right? But no, you can choose the child you adopt.
1: Yeah, so God has chosen us. He's chosen you. He's chosen me.
0: Yeah, and importantly, he's chosen us because we are also his natural children. We are his natural creation. We were intended to bear his image. What happened is that we fell from that position. We fell from that stature when we fell in Adam at the garden, so that we lose that standing. And then how is it that God reclaims us? He reclaims us via this adoption. And this is where it gets beautiful, right? He reclaims us via this adoption where we are born again now through what God is doing in Christ Jesus by creating a new and last Adam, right? So that we use an idea like this. When you think of the prodigal son story, right? Always remember that we always prioritize him being prodigal, but the whole time he's always son.
1: Yeah.
0: In that same way, we prioritize our status before God, before the foundation of the world, as being destined unto adoption precisely because of the value he bestowed upon us from the beginning, right? From creation. When God sees us, he doesn't see us primarily identified via the situation we're in. He sees us primarily identified by the value that he inherently put in us as his image bearers. And he sees us as the adopted children that he always intended through Christ Jesus. Right?
1: Yeah.
0: What does that all mean? That then all means that when I look unto God and I look at how God sees me, I prioritize my worth and value to him. I prioritize my standing as son to him, not because I did anything, but because one, he created me as his imager. And then two, he sent Jesus Christ to redeem me, right? So on these two counts, I have the privilege of being accounted as one of the beloved, right? And so that then my primary identity is inextricably tied to him. Like it's just a strong rope, right? Between he and I. And that strong rope is genuinely, it's Jesus Christ, right? That's what, that's my union. So it's so important to begin to shift the mindset that the Father has always seen us in love, that the Father has always intended for us to be in the beloved, and that yes, we fell, and yes, we were slaves to sin, and yes, we were sinners, but by grace, we have been redeemed from that, right?
1: So as that study that I talked about with the voting thing, you were a voter or you're voting. So there's language is super important here. A lot of us get into this trap of combining the two. Like I was talking to a friend recently, she's talking about how she's identifying as a sinner. She identifies as broken, but she's also identifying as a child of God. She's got the both and going on there.
0: Yeah.
1: But that doesn't fit in what you're just talking about with what we're talking about in the freedom episode. How does this work? Like, how should we be putting that language in place?
0: Language. So important, Carl. You're absolutely nailing it right on the head. Language, right? If by sinner, we mean somebody who has the ability to sin, then yes, of course. We all have that ability and we sin from time to time. Yep. But if by sinner, we mean those who are wicked, alien, and strangers to God and his covenant, which are in open rebellion, that is not us. And seemingly the way the Old Testament talks about sinners that then frames the imagination of the New Testament is this latter interpretation of sinner. A sinner is somebody who's wicked, alien, rebellious, does not stand in communion with the righteous, right? The Old Testament has a clear distinction between the righteous and sinners. And so when we talk about sinners, we use the shorthand among the ministries that sinners is the category of the condemned.
1: Category. Okay, I like that.
0: Precisely because they're strangers, aliens, and openly rebellious, right?
1: Okay, yeah.
0: However, God has united us in Christ Jesus. And so again, sinner as the category of the condemned is what we've been delivered from. So I am a son with no condemnation. That then means, yeah, to your point, Carl, to your point, it means that when I talk about who and what I am, I not only talk about Christ's righteousness that covers me, but I talk about the righteousness of Christ that is mine, that I have it in me by faith, right?
1: Mm-hmm.
0: So it's not just something, it's the, you know, again, Martin Luther's idea where I'm a pile of dung that's covered over with a sheet of snow, which is Jesus Christ, so that the truth of who I am can't be seen because his grace covers me. I wholeheartedly reject that, right? I am a pearl of great price who was overcome and dirtied and sullied by the material of this world. But when the creator and he who actually knew how much value this pearl had saw it clearly for what it is as a pearl, not just some mud-covered rock, he removed the dirt, exposed the value, and then placed that pearl in a high, lofty place precisely because it's inherent value. You understand?
1: So yeah, that's good.
0: That's then how we position our mind and our lives. Again, not because of what we've done, but because of what he's done in and for us. So we stand as trophies of his grace precisely because of what he has called us. And we just receive it by faith that what he says about our lives is truer than how I feel about it.
1: Right.
0: Right?
1: 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Conversations about personal growth in a spiritual direction to help you have a more abundant life. This is episode 17, titled Reclaiming Our Identity. You can find this episode and others in full at choosetooverflow.com. In Australia, we've got the opals. I don't know if you've ever seen an opal, but when I was a kid, we went traveling and went to this opal mining town.
0: Yeah.
1: Rocks hidden in the ground, and they're just gorgeous. You cost, I don't know, upwards of $70,000, $80,000 for just a piece the size of a quarter.
0: Nice.
1: And yeah, to get the value though, you have to polish them. That value is hidden inside.
0: That's right.
1: And so God has seen that identity in you, in me, in our listeners, and is wanting to polish us up and put us in that rightful place in his family.
0: That's right. You and I grow in a righteousness that is ours. We're growing in something that is already ours. So that then I identify myself through his word and his revelation and his grace over my life, over and against judgments I make about myself. And this is in agreement with Paul. I think it's 1 Corinthians 4:4, I think, where Paul talks about, you know, I don't even judge myself, you know. I leave that up to God. And then he concludes, he says, does that make me guiltless? He's like, no. I'm not guiltless, but I'm just going to leave the judgment over to him. Right.
1: Mm-hmm.
0: And if he judged me worthy, which he has, and if he has judged me, so he's qualified me to participate in the kingdom of light, the inheritance of the saints, then who am I to say otherwise?
1: Yeah. Yeah. So this is this podcast is all about how we can move towards that abundant life. And the way, like, our website is choosetooverflow.com. So this is this idea of choosing.
0: Yeah.
1: Being willing to say, yes, God, I want that. And it's just choosing God's lifestyle.
0: Yeah.
1: So to get the, how do we make that choice? How do we, what's holding us back from this in terms of finding our identity in Christ? And
0: no, that's a really good question, because now we're touching on the power of the will. Yeah.
1: Mm-hmm.
0: And, you know, I would be one that would say that the will is like a muscle that gets exercised, but the will, in the same way a muscle works, must be powered. It must be powered by something, right? And so I hold that something that we must understand really, really well is the power of the will, right? And not the power of the will to choose righteousness in its own strength, but the power of a will that has been empowered by the Holy Spirit to live out that which it has already been given.
1: Okay.
0: The power of the will, empowered by the Holy Spirit, to choose and live out that which it has already been given. Mm-hmm, right? Mm-hmm. So that then in Romans 6, for instance, you have this invitation to offer yourselves as slaves to righteousness, as those who have been brought from death to life. Notice right. The tenses. You have been brought from death to life. And since you've been brought from death to life, that can only happen by the power of the Spirit. Yeah.
1: Mm-hmm, mm-hmm.
0: So you've been given the Holy Spirit that is empowering your life. Therefore, agree with the Spirit that's at work within you that you've received and surrender your will to do the will of God as he works within you, because he's already within you because you've received him as a gift. Right?
1: Yeah, yeah.
0: You know,
1: I was just thinking, like, okay, this overflow idea, we've been thinking about it in different ways, and you have God gives every good gift is from God.
0: Yeah.
1: And then you have, he's pouring into us, like we talked about forgiveness last week.
0: Yeah.
1: And then it's up to us whether or not we pass that on.
0: Yeah.
1: And so here you're saying, okay, I'm accepting the Holy Spirit and choosing to have him influence my life, which then allows me to pass things on, pass his good gifts on to others, and gives us that beautiful life, that abundant life.
0: 100%. And again, it's worth remembering that the forgiveness that we receive was simply offered, right? Notice that in that parable that we go back to in Matthew 18, that the first servant who was forgiven didn't ask for forgiveness.
1: No.
0: He asked for some more time.
1: True.
0: So forgiveness was just given as a gift. It was just freely offered, right? In that same way, the Holy Spirit, grace, salvation is just freely offered. It's just a gift. It's just given to us, right? And the way that we apprehend the gift is by catching a revelation of God's love through the sacrifice of Jesus, right? When Jesus is lifted up, Jesus is God's illuminating beacon that demonstrates, one, how heinous sin is, that it would actually lead to the death of the Son of God. But it also elevates how wide, how deep, how great is the love of God that he would give himself in the form of his Son to deliver us, right? So at the cross, you meet both the great sacrificing love of God and the atrocity of sin that would require such a sacrifice. Yeah. Mm-hmm. So when the cross of Jesus Christ is illuminated and it is highlighted, then you can begin to correctly understand sin. It's the cross of Christ that illuminates. It's not our mind that first and foremost does the analysis.
1: Yeah.
0: And comes to a conclusion. The cross of Christ is the revelation to mankind that as the cross of Christ is revealed, then we begin to see something about the atrocity of sin and how great the Father's love is. This isn't a conclusion that you and I came to as much as it is a revelation from God to us.
1: Hmm.
0: Now the logical conclusion is to yield your will.
1: Yeah.
0: But are you catching there that this is how our will is empowered? Our will is empowered precisely because it first is, you know, we receive the revelation, and in receiving the revelation, the Holy Spirit attends to that revelation because he's the Spirit of comfort, and there's always comfort in the truth. So he comes with truth. And as he comes into our lives, he's the one that breaks the shackles that would then allow our will to correctly choose that which we've already received as a gift.
1: Yeah. Yep. Now that's the key, is that choice, right?
0: Yeah.
1: And it's the choice to identify. So when we do identify, can you paint the picture of what a life that has the correct identity with Christ? What does that look like?
0: Yeah, you know, just simply in the words of Romans 8:1, it would be, now therefore there is no condemnation, right? One of the things that Jesus came to free us from was sin consciousness. This is Hebrews chapter 10. Because the law, since it was a shadow of things to come, could never actually cleanse the sinner. It couldn't remove sin consciousness. And by sin consciousness, I mean is the continual awareness of your performance, whether for good or bad, right? The continual keeping record of your progress or non-progress in relationship to a goal, right? We're framed in that sort of thinking and experience in this world. You don't graduate at the beginning of the year. You have to do all your work. You graduate at the end, right? Yeah. They don't give you the championship at the beginning of the season. You get it at the end. Right. You have to prove yourself in order to get the reward. And the gospel upends that and just says, here's the gift at the beginning. Here's the victory from the beginning. Now live like it's yours. And one of the gifts is that I'm no longer condemned. I don't fall into condemnation. There's nobody pointing out my sin and therefore bringing that psychological terror to my mind that I'm falling short. That doesn't exist. Right. That doesn't mean that from time to time I don't think it, and from time to time I'm not tempted to believe I'm condemned, but that's the work of the enemy. That's what the enemy does. As long as I hold fast to the truth of what I have in Christ Jesus, I am constantly reminded by the Holy Spirit, and I'm constantly stewarded in by the Holy Spirit. I'm stewarded in this truth that there is no condemnation. So that then that puts an integrity in my life that I can live free and pure to pursue all that which God has for me, because I am not encumbered by fear of falling short in his eyes, right? Like the God of the universe is actually for me, and he favors my plans because my plans are his plans, because my desires are his desires, because he's poured his love into my heart and I long to do what he wants for me. And even on the days where he's disciplining me because he's pointing something out, like, hey, Jonathan, what about this? Let's walk through this. Let's think this thing through out. You don't want to do this. Even that, I receive it as a good gift by faith in Christ, because never has my Father spoken to me in order to take. He's always speaking to me in order to give more and more and more. So now I live in a life that's positioned in abundance, that I see the Father's hand in my life as continual gift giving, that I have the privilege of now paying it forward to others precisely because I lack no good thing. Why would I hold on to something if I lack nothing?
1: I mean, that's what you were just saying there with the Father never taking anything. That's straight John 10:10. The thief came to steal. Jesus came that we may have life, right?
0: Yeah, and life more abundant.
1: Abundant life.
0: And this abundant life is rich, rich, rich, rich, and not rich in the way the world would position us as rich, but rich in the ways where every single day I'm content with the life I'm living.
1: Yeah, that's good. So, okay, so how do we get there? How do our listeners, if they don't feel like they're there right now, that you mentioned, I think, before, the psychological terror or something, like, if that's holding us back, how do we get past that? What's some practical advice that we can take to heart and move into this identity with Christ?
0: Yeah, I would strongly encourage listeners to read Romans 6:1-14 and just just pour over those 14 verses and just decide in your heart that you're going to believe what the book says. And if you can't believe what the book says, just ask the Lord to help your unbelief, because the book says that in Christ by faith, if you participated in his baptism, you're free from sin. And again, that means that you're free from the power of sin, which is you cannot come under condemnation because you're not under the law, right? You cannot be condemned. You're not under the law. Two, you're free from the penalty of sin. Like you'll never die again, right? The worst you're going to do is take a nap for a little while. You won't die again. And three, because of God's great love for us and his favor towards us, we're free from the double-minded prison of sin. So I don't have to doubt that God is 100% for me and that no weapon formed against me will prosper. I don't have to doubt that there's nothing that could separate me from the love of God. So on these three fronts, the power, penalty, and double-minded prison of sin, I'm free from all of those. And so are you in Christ by faith. So I would highly encourage you, get into your book, that Bible, Romans 6, 1 through 14, and just settle it in your heart that the liberty that he came to bring, which was the liberty from the powers and principalities that kept us enslaved to the fear of death, he has undone by overcoming death and resurrecting for our justification. Like, the fact that he's alive means that you and I's relationship to sin has been broken, right? Irrevocably so. Right?
1: Yeah.
0: And just like, I don't know what else to say, Carl, but to say, like, the book, every time you open Romans 6, 1 through 14, it's going to say the exact same thing. It won't change. Like, surrender your life to that truth and receive the freedom, because his spirit will empower this truth received.
1: That's good. Well, let's wrap up with maybe a question or two that we can reflect on this week. And in our time with God, when we're reading those verses, what's a question we can ask ourselves or ask God to reveal about ourselves?
0: Yeah. One question. I got two, but the first one is, what is your relationship to sin? Right?
1: Right. Yep.
0: Like, real talk. Just answer that question again. In Christ by faith, what is your relationship to sin? Romans 6:7, you'll see it there. Romans 6:11, you'll see it there. Romans 6:18, Romans 6:22, you'll see it all over there. It'll tell you what your relationship to sin is. Like, believe it. That's question one. And then question two is, what is keeping you back from believing the answer of question number one? The answer to question number one, I'm just going to give you the cheat sheet. It's in Romans 6:7. The answer to number one is in Romans 6:7. That's like one place I can point you to.
1: All right. We'll look it up.
0: All right. Look it up. And then question number two is, what's holding you back from believing the answer to question number one? And whatever that answer is, whatever number two is, confess that, give that over to Jesus, and just tell him that you're going to believe the answer to number one, regardless of anything.
1: Right. No, that's good. We'll look that up and check that out. Well, thank you, Jonathan.
0: Yeah, my pleasure.
1: So again, Jonathan, where should our listeners go to connect with you, your ministry, Love Reality, that can help them find their true identity in Christ and his redeeming grace?
0: Yeah, you can check us out on lovereality.org, as always, or you can follow us on social media at Love Reality on Instagram, or at the Love Reality Tour on Facebook. And to close off this year, we're putting some touches on curriculum. We got a book coming out, a Bible study series that's coming out, and then we're developing a digital curriculum that we hope to have implemented here by the end of this year. And those will be through Instagram and Facebook. You'll see more and more content on that and on our website. So just those three spaces and places.
1: Yeah, well, this is going live just before Thanksgiving, so Christmas is just around the corner. That'll be some good curriculum to have. Thank you so much, Jonathan.
0: Yeah, my pleasure. We'll see you, Carl.
1: Thanks for sharing. That was good. So thanks again, Jonathan, for sharing with us over the last four episodes. This look at redeeming grace has been really helpful. Philip, I want to ask you about this adoption idea. Jonathan mentioned in there that Jesus has been saying when he came to earth, that reminding us that God is our Father and that we have been adopted. So talk a little bit about that in how you see adoption.
2: Yeah, I honestly absolutely think adoption in the New Testament is one of the most forgotten, beautiful pictures that I think would save how we relate to each other and to God. Just as Jesus is the Son, I likewise, because of my new identity in Christ, because I have been adopted legally, I share in the same benefits, rewards, and joys that Jesus shares. I share in the same lineage now going forward when I choose Christ. I think that's an incredible thing. Yeah. You know, in the Old Testament, there was the children of Israel. New Testament, we are grafted into the root, the New Testament says. So you're literally placed into a lineage you never should have been part of. But because of who Jesus is, because of the offer he gives for adoption, it changes your identity, literally from who you are to now being part of a holy, divine family.
1: Yeah, yeah.
2: It's just crazy.
1: That's good. And it's important to remember that and put that into our own language in the way we talk to ourselves. I think of how, like you just said, there's the Old Testament story and the New Testament, and Jonathan was linking those. He said that the Old Testament sinner, they were in the category of the condemned. Mm. And so we shouldn't be identifying ourselves as that anymore. We are sinners in the sense that we have the capability to sin, but we're not in the category of the condemned. We have been redeemed from that. This is what we're talking about, redeeming grace. So when we're talking to ourselves, we got to understand the nuances of what language we use when we talk about our own identity.
2: Yeah. You know, right now, I know that, for instance, for many people, there is a struggle for identity. A lot of people wonder, or at least early on in their life, who am I?
1: Mm.
2: What am I? What am I kind of part of? What connection do I have to others? And this struggle for identity can be really scary for many people. And for some of us, we may be Christians, but for a long time, we haven't necessarily known we are part of the family of God, this right. identity in Christ. I think of a few songs that just have been so powerful for me lately. There are two songs in particular. One is You Say by Lauren Daigle.
1: Mm.
2: She has this line that says, "Remind me just again who I am. I need to know." I think we forget at times who we really are in Christ.
1: Yeah.
2: And then the other one is by Hillsong. "Who You Say I Am" is the name of the song. And the lyrics just start off with, "Who am I that the highest king would welcome me? I was lost, but he brought me in. Oh, his love for me. Oh, his love for me."
1: Hmm.
2: "The Son, who the Son sets free is free indeed. I'm a child of God. Yes, I am."
1: Yeah.
2: So just some powerful realizations there in those lyrics. Hey, Carl, now was there anything else that really stood out to you that Jonathan brought up that you think would be worthwhile sharing?
1: I guess that the last thing that I was thinking of is this, how he talked about the power of the will and linking it with this idea that we have to choose to overflow. It's not something that's just going to happen to us. We have to choose the abundant life. We have to choose to surrender our own will. Kind of like how we talked about Paul commenting that we have to be dead to flesh, alive to the spirit. And that's a choice that we have to make. So
2: yes, yes.
1: That's what I kind of want to end on in this season, is this need for each of us to actually make the choice to overflow, make the choice to receive the forgiveness that we talked about last episode, to be vulnerable with one another. We need to accept the freedom that he has granted us and live into that. And just remember that the broken love that we talked about with Jennifer in the first four episodes of this season was all about the brokenness that we find ourselves in, yet there is a redeeming grace that is pulling us out of that. And as a child of God, we have the power, we have the ability to move forward into a much more abundant life.
2: Yeah, I think the last point I would want to bring up, kind of summarizing this season in this last four episodes, is just the notion that broken love is completely healed in God's redeeming grace.
1: Mm-hmm.
2: When you deeply understand the redemption founded in God's grace, the brokenness that we experience finds its antidote, I guess you could say. It finds its culmination for a space where we can land with peace. Things may not turn out, quote unquote, rosy, but our inner life finds wholeness when you start off your life by recognizing you need God's redemptive grace.
1: Yeah, exactly. Well, we want to encourage you guys to read Romans 6, verse 1 through 14. Read it and let it soak into your bones. Soak into your identity. And we'd love to hear from you in the survey link. You can find it in the description, choosetooverflow.com/survey. We're looking forward to coming up into season 3, but we'd love to get to know you a little more. Don't forget there's resources and the reflection guide in the description, so check those out. But let's finish off with those two questions again that Jonathan kind of put to us. What is your relationship to sin? The cheat sheet, Romans 6 verse 7, you'll find the answer there. And question 2, what is keeping you back from believing the answer to question 1? Think about those this week, especially as we move into a season of gratitude in the United States. We're thankful for what God has done for us, and we pray that you have that relationship with Him. You place your identity in Him through His redeeming grace.
2: Yes. Well, as we leave you each week, we want to leave you with a blessing. And so, Heavenly Father, Lord, would you surround our friends listening today with this incredible realization that they are your children, that their identity is founded in you, not in their insufficiencies, not in their sins, not in their confusion about who they are, but truly it is founded in what Jesus said. You are my son. You are my daughter. I have died and redeemed you. And so, God, I pray that today, anyone who's struggling with self-esteem issues, anyone who's struggling with misappropriation of their identity and something else holding the primary significance about who they are, God, would you remind us today that we are in you? In your name we pray. Amen. And today, tomorrow, and in the upcoming new year, choose to overflow.
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8: 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This is Lynn from Caboolture Seventh-day Adventist Church, Queensland. I'm looking forward to sharing some more scripture with you today. If you are wondering how God could possibly forgive your sins because there are just too many and they're so big, well, our message today will be good news for you. Recently, we started looking into the songs of ascent, which the Israelites sang on their journeys up to the various yearly festivals in Jerusalem. These songs helped to pass the time and to prepare for worship. Not only did the travelers come to Jerusalem to seek God, but they also came to seek forgiveness for their sins. Psalm 130 is a serious song of ascent. It begins with a deep cry to God. The singer pleads with God to hear his cry and pay attention to his deep need for forgiveness. The singer is fully aware of his sins and asks God a question. Lord, if you kept a record of our sins, who, O Lord, could ever survive? But full of confidence, the singer answers his own question. But you offer forgiveness, that we might learn to fear you. I'm counting on the Lord. Yes, I am counting on him. I have put my hope in his word. I long for the Lord, more than centuries long for the dawn. More, yes, more than centuries long for the dawn. The singer then encourages God's people, and that's us, you know, to turn to him for mercy and redemption. O Israel, hope in the Lord, for with the Lord there is unfailing love. His redemption overflows. He himself will redeem Israel from every kind of sin. This message today is one of the most precious in the whole of Scripture. If you are desperate for forgiveness, you might like to repeat this short prayer. Dear God, I know that my sins are many. Please forgive me and cleanse me from all unrighteousness. Help me to believe that you really have forgiven my sins. Thank you, God, for hearing my prayer. Amen. You know, prayer does give us direct access to God. Today, we are offering you a fantastic little book with ideas to strengthen your prayer life. It is called Daring to Ask for More. Request your copy by texting the word PROMISE to 0488880831. That's the word PROMISE to the number 0488880831.
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3: As we discover God's truth, we begin to see more and more of who He is. In other words, we develop a picture of God. We hope this short Bible study helps you see Jesus more clearly so that you can know how wonderful and life-changing He truly is.
13: Before the curses in the Garden of Eden, the man, Adam, and the woman, Eve, were equals. God made Eve from Adam's rib. He could have made Eve from Adam's head or from his feet. Either act would have demonstrated either the superiority or the inferiority of the woman. But he didn't, because that inequality wouldn't reflect the image of God, the image of love. The Trinity works together as equal partners in perfect harmony, yet performing different roles. Adam and Eve were to do the same. The curses that God pronounced after sin were meant not as evil, but as good. They would provide difficulty, yes, but this difficulty would teach us spiritual lessons for our own benefit. What has transpired throughout the human race since the fall is not only gender domination, but a series of unfortunate racial and class-based discriminations. Greed, exploitation, corruption, and oppression are unfortunately the rule, not the exception, to our fallen world. But this isn't how God wanted things. He continually tried to draw people to a closer reflection of His image, even while meeting them where they were. Ancient Israel wasn't a perfect society, even though God was the king. Most likely, though, it was the best society possible for the time, with principles of love and grace that were unheard of in the surrounding nations. God calls people to reflect His image and glory through purity, holiness, goodness, and love. He works within the culture of individuals and communities. Working within a culture, any culture, inevitably causes limitations on how much can be done, even by God, respecting human free will. But these limitations are the result of us and our flaws. This is why God constantly calls us to more clearly represent His character and image. The more we do, the more good things we can bring to our societies and to others. When the nation of Israel surrendered themselves to His authority, He established various gender, class, and race-based laws that would protect the easy targets of discrimination. These laws did not exist in most other cultures and communities. Take care of the stranger or foreigner, Leviticus 19:33 and Deuteronomy 10:18 and 19. Take care of the poor, Deuteronomy 15:7 and 8 and Job 29:12. Take care of women, Exodus 22:22 and 27:19 and Numbers 36:6. Take care of the fatherless and widows, Isaiah 1:17 and Deuteronomy 10:18. The rights of a slave, Exodus 20:8-11. And freeing of slaves during Jubilee, Leviticus 25:13. He wanted the kingdom of Israel to be a place of equality and of grace. He wanted it to be a place of justice and mercy. He wanted to establish it as a place where righteousness was the model, and He wanted it to be an example to the world. With the coming of Jesus, God took humanity much further morally. Jesus met and touched individuals. Gentiles, Samaritans, a woman with a menstrual disorder, women of other nations, the blind people, and handicapped, which the society often viewed as impure. In all these situations, He treated these people, these outcasts even, as humans of incredible worth. Though none of the 12 disciples were women, Jesus did spend considerable amounts of time teaching women the gospel, and they were always present among His followers. And, fascinatingly enough, the first people the resurrected Christ appeared to were women. He counterculturally spoke, mingled, taught, and engaged with women. Some examples among the many are found in Luke 10:38-42 and John 4. Christ taught about the importance of serving others and taking care of the oppressed and marginalized among us as the more important things that a Christian should do, Matthew 23:23. His followers realized that call and continued demonstrating and sharing that message as well. All are still called to faithfully take care of those who can't take care of themselves. This is true religion, James 1:27. Religion isn't a system to be afraid of. On the contrary, if done right, it becomes a large group of people who, together, are capable of doing far more good than a single individual or small group could. After Christ's resurrection and ascension, the Jews who believed in him became co-heirs with all the nations of the world. All peoples who accepted Jesus would together form a new Israel. This new Israel was the new kingdom of God, and it was established in and by Jesus. The new covenant church moved forward at a new level of equality, at least as far as society would allow it to. Anyone baptized in Christ became adopted into the family of God. Galatians 3:26-29. All were adopted as sons. All became ministers of the gospel. Hebrews 8:10-13. All would, as heirs of the promises of heaven, Romans 8:14-17, receive the down payment of the Holy Spirit. All would be equal as one family of brothers and sisters, one group of priests, with Christ as our high priest, one race of people in Christ, and one special people called together by Christ. 1 Peter 2:9. Having knocked down the wall that separated all of us, Christ then built us up into a spiritual house, a tabernacle. Ephesians 2:14 and 1 Peter 2:5. This oneness, this unity, would be the method by which our God of love would shine forth to the world. Read more about this in Ephesians 2, 3, and 1 Peter 2. Meanwhile, Jesus told us how to discern between wheat and weeds, even among the church itself. By this, all men will know that you are my disciples, if you have love for one another. John 13:35. This is what Jesus meant when he said, "The kingdom of God is in your midst." Luke 17:21. You will know someone who is wheat because they love others the way that Jesus loved. They treat every human being equally, without regard to race, gender, or class. The unfortunate fact that Christians have not throughout history always done this, or even now don't, at least not always, reveals only human weakness. It says nothing about the loving character of God. The examples in the Bible of people abusing and misusing the system are not the models of right living that God wants you to draw lessons from. Most of the time, when you read stories in the Bible that make you say, "What in the world?" you are probably reading stories about what not to do. That is, just because something happened in the Bible doesn't mean it's good. Many of the Bible stories are there to show us the terrible results of sin. If you are looking up to God and asking how you can be a part of God's church family, then follow this principle. Love every person with the same self-sacrificing, pure, and holy love that God loves with, and teach others to do the same. You might not have perfect theology. You might not understand all doctrine. But love is never wrong. Follow this principle of love, and by faith, claiming the promises of the gospel, you will be a part of the kingdom of God. Your fruit will be the fruit of the Spirit. Galatians 5:22-23, and a life of obedience, John 15:10.
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21: Goodbye.
22: So how are things going with Herbie?
21: Still not perfect, okay? I mean, on the one hand, he's putting me down, making me feel inadequate, and yet we're so in sync, joined at the hip. I don't know, maybe I just want more from him.
22: Maybe you need to get more out of yourself. Maybe you need to realise you deserve much more.
19: Everyone has longings, spoken and unspoken. We all want to get more out of life. Often we try to gain more by trying in various ways to get more from the people closest to us. More from a spouse, more from a friend, more from a parent. But sooner or later we realise something very important. We simply can't depend on other people for our own happiness. We can't just keep waiting for someone else to do all the work and bear the responsibility while we sit idly by. At some point, we have to roll up our sleeves and start making things, positive things, happen by ourselves. We have to start doing it for ourselves. We have to get more from ourselves. I need more. That's the real cry from the heart behind many of our frustrations. I need to get out of this rut. I need to move on. I need to stop reacting in the same old ways. I need more strength, more love, more peace, more, more, more. But of course, all that's much easier said than done. Can we become more than we already are? Is that really possible? Or should we just learn to live with me? Just accept our lot in life and be satisfied. Today I'd like to show you exactly how you can get more, much more out of yourself. The Bible tells us how. It tells us how a relationship with Christ does that. It tells us how Christ's Spirit inside of us does that. Now maybe you're skeptical. Maybe you've been burned out by religion. Maybe you've seen too many religious people who seem to become much less of themselves. Well, please hear me out, because I know that the principles laid out here in the New Testament are workable. They're workable and they're supernatural. Let's take a look together. First of all, the Bible gives us a spiritual diagnosis. It points out our real problem with startling accuracy. Here's Romans chapter 7 and verse 19. This is precise, clear, and to the point in describing the human condition. For the good that I will to do, I do not do. But the evil I will not do, that I practice. There you have it in a nutshell. We know about the good. We know what we're supposed to be doing. And we intend to do it. Yes, I'll be more patient. I'll stop reacting angrily to that problem person in my life. Yes, I'll be more cheerful and thankful. Yes, I'll eat more healthily, and so on. But what happens? We just end up losing our temper anyway. We end up depressed and grumpy anyway. We end up pigging out on French fries anyway. The evil, the unhealthy behavior I decide not to do, that's what I end up doing. That's the human condition. That's our sinful nature. It just keeps drawing us back to old habits. You know what? In many ways, it's a lot like having a bad girlfriend or boyfriend you just can't break up with.
22: Amanda, we all deserve. We all deserve more, but in real life, how many times have I heard that before?
23: Why do you keep going back to him? It's crazy.
22: Yeah, well, love is crazy. We just have this history together, and I feel so comfortable with him. Yeah, maybe I shouldn't have given so much of myself, but I did. And we have this bond, and it's so hard to break. It's like it will take surgery.
19: It's hard to break the bond with old habits. They've become a part of us. They're inside of us. Our predicament is perfectly expressed in Romans chapter 7 and verse 24. Oh, wretched man that I am! Who will deliver me from this body of death? The sinful nature is like a corpse we carry around. It drags us down. Yes, it's as if you're attached to a loser boyfriend or a hurtful girlfriend. You know this person's not good for you. You know your friends are right when they tell you to end that relationship. But breaking that bond would tear you up inside. That's our problem. But what's the solution? Paul lays it out in his letter to the Ephesians. This is powerful. Ephesians chapter 3 and verse 16. The Apostle Paul prays that God

0: creation, the creation of a new man, renewed in knowledge, fashioned in righteousness. That's what God can do for us. It's a simple solution, but a profound one. If you have someone who's dragging you down, you've got to find someone stronger who can pull you up.
1: Amanda, hi. You're not going to believe this. I ran into this new guy at the gym. He is so incredibly nice and so great to look at. And we started talking and he started asking me all this stuff about me, like I'm someone special.
2: Oh, thank you. That's great.
1: Oh, I don't know. My heart's jumping all over the place. I'm scared. I don't know what it means.
2: It means that someone is showing you more, an upgrade. And yes, the heart does tend to beat in the presence of a real human being.
1: An upgrade? Well, I don't know. I can't just jump out into thin air.
0: Meeting someone new puts you in a different place, doesn't it? Meeting someone wonderful changes everything. Now you've got new emotions racing through your heart. You've got a new perspective. You may still be stuck on the old partner. He's not going to just disappear. But you realize you've got something going for you. Thinking about breaking up and being terribly alone is one thing. Thinking about breaking up and getting to know someone new and wonderful is quite another. That's what happens when we start a new relationship with Jesus as our Lord and Savior. That's what happens when we invite His Spirit into our hearts. Christ really does get inside of us. And He's wonderful. He cares. He's interested in our lives. He wants the best for us. Suddenly we realize that we have new feelings that have sprung up inside of us. We have a new perspective. We have new desires. This is how Paul expresses it in Galatians chapter 5. He acknowledges that the sinful nature produces all kinds of negative emotions and behaviors, hatred, jealousy, adultery, and selfish ambition. And then he writes in Galatians chapter 5 and verse 22, "But the fruit of the Spirit is love, joy, peace, long-suffering, kindness, goodness, faithfulness." These are the qualities Christ's Spirit begins to produce inside us. That's the new man, the personality He can create. That's wonderful. But that also creates conflict, some pretty intense conflict inside of us.
1: I ran into the new guy again, Bill.
2: Oh, great.
1: I have to admit, at first I thought he was just having a good day, but he was exactly the same, just gracious and warm.
2: Great. I could die.
1: Yeah, well, don't, because I ran into Herbie too, of course. We had dinner, and he knows things haven't been going too well. He wants things back the way they were.
2: Oh, please.
1: He promised never to get angry or put me down or be violent.
2: Judy.
1: Oh, and he said all the right things, Amanda. Exactly the right things.
0: Our sinful nature doesn't just dissolve away once we begin a relationship with Christ. We don't become saints overnight. Old habits still pick up the phone and give us a call. They can still push our buttons. And that creates a struggle inside of us. We're pulled in two directions. We're torn apart. We have some pretty big choices to make. We have to decide who to listen to. But here's the good news. This is a struggle we can win. Absolutely. This is a contest that God has created us to win. Here's Paul again, the great apostle, telling us about an important step that we can take. It's found in Romans chapter 8 and verses 13 and 14. "If by the Spirit you put to death the deeds of the body, you will live. For as many as are led by the Spirit of God, these are the sons of God." God's Spirit gives us the strength to put to death the deeds of the body. That's the behavior of the sinful nature. Elsewhere, Paul echoes this same theme. He writes to the Colossians, "Put to death whatever belongs to your earthly nature." These are very strong words. Kill, crucify, put to death. What do they mean? Well, in practical terms, it means we need to tell the old guy about the new guy.
1: Here you go.
2: Thanks.
1: Yeah, you're right. I'm all up in the air. I can't decide which guy is the right one. The new guy keeps showing me more and more that he's a quality guy. And Herbie won't leave me alone.

0: He keeps calling me and I can't hang up.
1: You haven't told him? Told him about the new guy.
0: That's not a very good subject, Amanda.
1: Judy, you have to tell him.
0: But
1: you can't have it both ways. Something's got to give here, you know.
2: We have to break up. We have to make a conscious choice to turn from the old habits. It won't do to just hope they'll go away. But again, this is a struggle we can win. We can put to death the old deeds by God's Spirit. We're in a different place with Christ inside of us. We have new emotions, new desires, new attitudes. That spiritual energy can help us to say no decisively. It's much harder to say no when you're running on empty, when there's no alternative. But Jesus promises to begin filling us with love and joy and peace. These are the good qualities that can persuade us to turn our backs on the old destructive behaviors. Put to death what belongs to your sinful nature. Make the break. End the relationship. Make a conscious commitment to God to say goodbye to the old habits. But that step leads you to something else. That step leads you to something even better. Here's Paul giving us a picture in Colossians chapter 3, verses 9 and 10. It's a magnificent picture, a glorious picture, a wonderful picture. The Apostle Paul says, "You have put off the old man with his deeds, and have put on the new man who is renewed in knowledge according to the image of him who created him." You put off the old man in order to put on something better. You put on something made in God's image. The language here is quite simple. It's like taking off one suit of clothes and putting on another. And there's a reason for that. The Spirit makes that new man, that new personality, much more attractive. The Spirit gives us the energy to make the change. So it isn't an agonizing struggle. It isn't a matter of constantly beating back the old impulses. No, something much better has come up. And so of course we change. Why keep wearing last year's rags when this beautiful new outfit's available? In his letter to the Ephesians, Paul uses this same image. Put off the former conduct, he says, the old man which grows corrupt, and put on the new man which was created according to God in righteousness and true holiness. The new man is the new creation, the new personality. It really is something better growing inside of us. It's something we can say yes to. And that helps us say no decisively.
0: Do you want to know what Bill said to me the other day?
1: What?
0: He said, "I love looking at you." And then he said, "I'm an introvert and you have the sparkle that draws me out of a cave." He just writes this stuff that you wouldn't believe.
1: Judy, this is amazing.
0: I know. And when Herbie calls and starts pulling at all the heartstrings, I just pull out one of these letters and read it, and it's like a deep breath. It's calming. You know what I've decided?
1: What?
0: That this is my life, not Herbie's life.
2: How do we put on the new man? By spending time with him. It's that simple. We spend time with Christ, the one who brings us this new creation. We talk to him. We listen to him. We spend time taking in the wonderful letters of the New Testament, for example. They describe what the new life is all about. They make it all the more real to us. This is where we want to go. This is what we want to experience. Put on the new man. Put on the new person. That's how you get more out of you. That's how you get more out of life. Here's another great picture from Paul in the book of Romans, chapter 6 and verse 13. Present yourselves to God as being alive from the dead, and your members as instruments of righteousness to God. The good news is that in the Spirit, this becomes a more natural thing. When you've met someone wonderful, you want to yield your time to him, your thoughts to her. You want to go with the flow. Paul says, "Let the word dwell in you richly. Let the peace of Christ rule in your hearts." This is something you want. Get in touch with it. It's sort of like getting in touch with your inner child. It's something that's already there, eager to get out. It's something God put there inside you. So give it room. Give it time and watch what happens.
0: I always thought that relationships were hard work, a chore, but at least you got some candy along the way. I mean, at least you weren't crying alone. But with Bill, I'm someone else. He says that I have this great power of encouragement and pull people out of the dumps, wave a magic wand. I never saw it, but he did. So yes, okay, I'll pretend that I have this great power. It's incredible.
2: Now let me tell you about one more step we can take, one more step that ensures we're making the most of our new relationship. Here's Paul with one of his favorite pictures of the new life in the Spirit, found in Galatians chapter 5 and verse 16. I say then, walk in the Spirit, and you shall not fulfill the lust of the flesh. Today we would speak of our walk as our lifestyle, the way we do things. What Paul is saying is that we need to do more than talk the talk, more than admire the good life. We need to walk the walk. We need to do it. We need to let the Spirit express Himself in our daily behavior. So yes, find things to do that express the love and joy and peace that you're feeling. Find ways to serve in love. Find ways to serve in joy. Find ways to spread some peace. There's a whole new creation out there waiting to be discovered. There's a whole new world of the Spirit waiting to be experienced. Don't get stuck on the sidelines. Express your faith. Let your relationship take you to new places.
0: We've been going to concerts and my head is buzzing with all this music I didn't even know existed. We're going cycling in the mountains. The sky is so beautiful. I'm doing all these things I never thought I could and I am loving it.
1: Thank God for you guys.
0: With Herbie, it was all TV and six packs.
1: You know, I've noticed a difference.
0: Really?
1: Oh, yeah, Judy. I'm not kidding. You're not nearly as flighty or as nervous as you were.
0: I can't believe I put up with Herbie for so long. Why didn't you tell me?
1: What?
0: Well, he seems so pathetic now compared to Bill.
2: Jesus really does make more out of you. He does it by putting a new life inside of you. Breaking out of old habits and into a new life is a process. It's a real change process. It's not just a matter of flicking a switch. But God's Spirit inside us takes us to a different place. He inspires us and energizes us. He gives us the way to say no decisively. Yes, life is a struggle between our two natures, one dragging us down and the other pulling us up. That old boyfriend will still try to push our buttons, but you know what? God makes this a struggle we can win with confidence.

0: Why not right now open your heart in prayer and ask Jesus to come in and make you a new person, to put on that new man, become that new woman, rather than struggle on your own? Tap into His power. Tap into His strength. Tap into His grace right now as we pray. Holy Father, thank You for being willing to pull us out of our ruts. Thank You for making the life of the Spirit so accessible. We come to Christ now, accepting Him as our Savior, as our most devoted friend. We turn our backs on the old habits, the old voices that have been dragging us down. We confess You as our Lord. We ask that You send the Spirit of Christ into our hearts. Fill us with good qualities. Make a new creation inside of our hearts. We put on this new person. We make room for this new life. And we commit ourselves to walk hand in hand with Christ from this day forward. In His name, Amen. Thank you so much for joining us in this series, I Want More. I hope this series has been a real blessing to you and your family. Until next time, remember, it is written, man shall not live by bread alone, but by every word that proceeds out of the mouth of God.
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4: Throughout history, many millions of people have made the ultimate sacrifice for their faith in Christ. Fox's Book of Martyrs details thousands of martyrs from the time of Christ through the Dark Ages right down to the times of the Reformation. All of these people followed God and their conscience rather than the church or its leaders. In Acts 4 verse 19, we read that Paul and John answered the religious leaders, "Whether it be right in the sight of God to listen to you more than to God, you judge. Who is your authority, God or man, the Bible or tradition?" Today, modern martyrs still abound in many countries where religious freedom is scarce. The Bible says, "You shall love the Lord your God with all your heart, soul, and mind." Is this your experience? How far would you go for the Lord? Be encouraged, my friend, that Jesus has and will go all the way for you. I'm Pastor Daniel for Faith FM.

0: Yes, you're listening to Faith FM. The show is called A Light in the Dark. It is good to have you on board listening for the next hour. I'm John Weeks and I've got Peter Watts in the studio with me. How are you, Peter?
1: Good morning, John. I'm well. How are you?
0: Yeah, I'm excellent. So today's program, this is, I love this topic we're dealing with, the series, Noah and the Flood.
1: I think it's a fascinating topic. I mean, I think it was an interesting story even before I was a believer.
0: Mm-hmm.
1: The more I learn about it, the more interesting it becomes to me.
0: Yes, yes. And this is part two, and you're calling it Building for God.
1: This one, yes. So this episode is called Building for God. We're looking at Noah and the Flood. We started last week. We're going to have four episodes, I think, in this one, John. There are four major stories in the Bible that once they occur, they're repeated, and that is creation, the flood, the exodus, and the exile to Babylon.
0: Yep.
1: Those four stories, once they occur in the Bible, they are then repeated as a kind of reference point, if you like, as a reference point and maybe an illustration of other things. And the flood is certainly one of those. And so, for instance, you'll find the flood referenced a number of times in the New Testament. Mm. And we pointed out last week that in Matthew 24, verses 37 to 39, Jesus is speaking to the disciples. And this is a passage where he's talking about signs of the times and the end of the world. And he says, but as the days of Noah were, so also will be the coming of the Son of Man be. For as in the days before the flood, they were eating and drinking, marrying and giving in marriage until the day that Noah entered the ark and did not know until the flood came and took them all away, so also will be the coming of the Son of Man. So, in other words, Jesus is saying there are things we can learn from the story of Noah and the flood as we approach our end of the world event.
0: Yeah,
1: which is the second coming of Jesus. And so, I think that that's worthy of looking at. Today we're talking about building for God, and we're talking about the boat itself as well. It's interesting, much of our focus today will be on Genesis chapter 7. So if people do have a Bible handy and they want to follow along, that's where we're going to be looking for most of the time. But we're going to go back into chapter 6 to begin with, because last week we discovered that Noah found grace in the eyes of the Lord. You know, I was reading a passage in the Bible. I think it's Psalm 103, verse 8. John, maybe you could pull that up for me. Psalm 103, verse 8, where the Bible talks about God's mercy and his grace and so forth. There's a line in there that I just wanted to pick up, if you could read that verse.
0: Yeah, this is verse 8.
1: Yeah.
0: Of Psalm
1: 103.
0: Oh, 103. Sorry, I got 108 here for some reason.
1: I did that myself the other day. I was looking up a passage in Scripture.
0: In fact,
1: I was speaking somewhere last Friday, actually, and I used this verse, but if you could read it out.
0: Yep. The Lord is merciful and gracious, slow in anger, and abounding in mercy.
1: All right. Now, that includes the merciful. It includes graciousness. You know, we talked about Noah finding grace.
0: Mm-hmm.
1: But where it says they're slow to anger, sometimes people's view of God is not that view, that God is slow to anger. They think he's, you know, just ready to snap at a moment's notice.
0: Yes.
1: Like, you know, if I sort of asked the question about saying, you know, does God want you to be happy? Hey, stop being happy. You know, it's kind of, they have that kind of picture of God. And I suppose that when I was an atheist, I thought the kind of God that people believe in, maybe that's the kind of God that people believe in, right? I don't believe in him.
0: Or things like God is jealous.
1: Yeah. Well, jealous is another interesting one. We could explore that. That's another whole topic. And maybe we should. But where it says he's slow to anger.
0: Yep.
1: I believe that verse, by the way. So Psalm 103.

0: verse 8, I believe that verse. So then the question arises, when you read in the Bible, there are times in the Bible where you read that, and God got angry, right? Mm. Well, if it's true that he's abundant in mercy and is slow to anger, but abundant in mercy, what kind of circumstances would have to prevail for God to actually get angry? Do you see what I'm saying? Yep. In other words, I mean, you and I, John, and maybe people listening to this program will probably know people. You know, people have different temperaments. People have different personalities, you know, different characteristics. And you know people who are highly strung. Maybe you can think, you know, of people you know who are highly strung. And then you can might think of people who are really laid back, you know. I mean, I remember I had a friend and they were traveling in a car in England. And the family was there, and you know, the kids, mum and dad and the kids, and dad's driving along, and he just sort of pulls over and said, what's happening, Dad? He's just, I've just got to get out. And then he you know, he says, oh, ow, what was that? Oh, he got stung by a bee. But nobody knew because he's so laid back.
1: Yes.
0: Oh, I've got stung by a bee, I'll just pull over. You know, most of us would be taken off at that point. And what I'm saying about that is that where the Bible says God is slow to anger, God is not prone to losing his temper. God is not flying off the handle, as we might say.
1: Or reactive.
0: Or very reactive, that's right. So the point is that when the Bible does say that this person angered the Lord, or this situation angered the Lord, or God got angry, if God is a person who is slow to anger, then the circumstances must be serious. And it's very interesting when we read last week in Genesis chapter 6 where it says, the earth was corrupt. People, men's hearts were only, the intent of their hearts was only evil continually. The earth was filled with violence. When you see those things written over and over again, it's emphasizing the point. And God is, you know, there are certain things to, we can get angry over. You know, it's not wrong to be angry at the story of a battered wife, or it's not wrong to be angry at the story of an abused child. Those things should make us angry. But then, you know, how do we respond to that and so forth? And so when God's response here, obviously he sees these things and he's responding, he's saying, I have to destroy evil. God is gracious. God is long-suffering.
1: Yep.
0: But at the same time, is God going to immortalize evil? Is he going to preserve evil? He is going to be patient with sinners. But can he afford to be tolerant of sin?
1: Yep.
0: So it's very interesting. And so what you see there in Genesis, and we talked about this last week, is so God says, I'm going to have to put an end to this evil. Yep. It would not be merciful. It would not be kind. It would not be loving for me to allow this evil to continue on and on and on and on. Therefore, I'm going to put an end to this evil. I'm going to destroy the world. But there's going to be 120 years, which is a lot more than most of us would give, John.
1: Oh, yeah.
0: He's going to give 120 years, and it says Noah found grace in his sight. He could, I think he thought, I can trust Noah. Noah will believe me. That's one of the big deals with God, is God is saying, do you believe me? And Noah believed, and he built the ark, and that's why he's accounted righteous. You know, we read in the New Testament, Abraham believed God, and it was accounted to him for righteousness. So it wasn't so much that he never made a mistake or he never made an error, because we read in the life of Abraham that he did, but it was more that he believed God and that was counted to him as righteousness.
1: And he's centered on God.
0: Yeah. And so that is righteousness, literally righteousness by faith. He believed God. It was counted to him as righteousness. So here we have Noah, and basically very similar. He believes God, and he's going to build this boat. And maybe we'll turn, John, to Genesis chapter 7, which is where we're going to spend much of our time today. Genesis chapter 7, and maybe we can read verse 1.
1: Verse 1. Then the Lord said to Noah, come into the ark, you and all your household, because I have seen that you are righteous before me in this generation.
0: All right. Thanks, John. So again, when he says, I've seen that you are righteous before me, that means you believed me.
1: Yes.
0: You believed me and you actually did what I told you to do, which was build a boat. And also he was preaching the gospel for 120 years. And so the time comes that it's time to come into the ark. And I think about that, John. You know, you've got people who have been mocking.

0: Last week, I think it's this week, we're going to talk about the animals going on board the Ark and how that happened and what it looked like. And people seeing that, and eventually the time comes for them to enter the Ark. So let's read 2 and 3.
1: You shall take with you 7 each of every clean animal, a male and his female, 2 each of animals that are unclean, a male and his female, also 7 each of birds of the air, male and female, to keep the species alive on the face of all the earth.
0: All right. So we're going to take a break in a minute, John, but we'll talk about this because this is the first time you see in Genesis 2 and 3, it's the first time you see reference to what they call clean animals and unclean animals. Mm. And we'll pick up on that a little bit when we come back after the break.
1: Don't forget our text line, 0488880831. Love to get feedback, love to get questions, love to get any comment that you wish to share with us, and we'll be able to then respond to it. So again, 0488880831.

0: Yes, you're listening to A Light in the Dark on Faith FM. That's who you're listening to, Faith FM. That last artist, that artist I just played there was Brendan Warmsley. He's an Australian, and I interviewed him on another radio station late last year. He's a beautiful man. He's a Christian, and he's heavily involved in the country music scene with other Christians.
1: Yeah, right.
0: And they bring out songs like that. And when I was interviewing him, we were talking about that song, How Sweet That Sound.
1: Beautiful.
0: So, but he's there. Lovely gentleman. Lovely man. Lovely all man, indeed. Again, a text line, 0488880831. Later on, I'll tell you about our book offer. But at the moment, we're dealing with a lovely topic, terrific topic, very interesting topic called Noah and the Flood. And the topic subtitle was basically Building for God. So what have we got so far there? Peter Watts.
1: We were looking at Genesis chapter 7. We've read the first three verses. And in verse 2 and 3 there, it says, you shall take with you, it's called Noah and his family into the ark. And he says, you shall take with you seven each of every clean animal. And then verse 3 says also, sorry, seven each of it, yes, also seven each of the birds. And then, and it says two of every animal that is unclean. This is the first time you see clean and unclean animals in the Bible.
0: In Leviticus.
1: And, yes. And then you have to really go to Leviticus 11, to unpack, well, which ones are which and how do we know? How can we tell? What's the difference? And essentially the land animals, they would have a split hoof and they would chew the cud. Essentially they're grazing animals. Those would be the land animals. And then there is other specifics regarding, say, the fish of the sea. So the fish of the rivers and the fish of the sea, they would have to have fins and scales to be recognized as clean. Everything else would be unclean. And then with the birds of the air, it's interesting, they actually list in Leviticus 11 the unclean birds, which are really birds of prey.
0: Like vultures.
1: Vultures, ravens, owls, you know, birds of prey. So it's very interesting to that. And it says it's going to take seven of every clean, but only two of each of the unclean animals. And I'm sure that people have heard the animals went in two by two into the ark.
0: There's a song there.
1: Yeah, yeah. And what's interesting is here in Genesis, you have the first reference to clean and unclean. And then there's a reference to every unclean bird in Revelation 18. So from Genesis to Revelation, you have a distinction between clean and unclean that's unpacked a lot more there in Leviticus. So that's interesting because it's a distinction that lasts throughout the Bible.
0: So all the clean animals went onto the ark.
1: Yes.
0: Now, I've been getting, you know, conversations with people, particularly atheists.
1: Yeah.
0: And they said, how can you put so many animals on one ark? Where does, like, this is the argument. In Australia, we've got kangaroos, we've got wombats, we've got, over in Siberia, you've got the wolves, over in America and Canada, you've got mooses, you've got, how did they all came onto the boat?
1: Okay, so first of all, one of the challenges of that picture is that we're trying to take the animals that are alive on the earth now and put them on a boat, whereas we have to go back 4,500 years to the earth when it was then. So first and foremost, we did some, I don't know if we talked about this last week, John, but the ark was an enormous vessel. It was 140 meters long. And those that have looked at this have done calculations and they've worked out that there would have been about less than 7,000 individual animals.
0: That's incredible.
1: Okay, yeah. Less than 7,000 individual animals on the ark. The average size of the animals might be about the size of a sheep.
0: Yeah.
1: Okay. Many animals are much smaller than that, right? Obviously, you've got larger animals. We think of the elephants. We think of the giraffes. But even elephants were small once. You know, baby elephants are smaller. And it would make sense that Noah would take young animals, not the older ones, not the fully, you know, developed ones. And so he could have took young giraffes and young elephants and whatever.
0: That's right. They're all cute too.
1: And they're all cute. But you're only talking about two of each kind. And what's interesting here is when we talk about the kinds. So first of all, Those are the two biggest objections, right? We're asking people to send in their suggestions for what are the biggest objections, you know, that you've heard regarding Noah's Ark. And the two biggest ones usually are there's too many animals, the boat's not big enough.
0: I heard a third one. How do they get to the boat from vast countries and whatever?
1: Okay.
0: Yep.
1: So we'll come on to that because we're going to talk about that as well. I've got a note about what the world might have looked like back then, John.
0: Mm.
1: So a lot of the – let's take dogs for instance. Dogs would be regarded as unclean animals. We love them as pets, but, you know, there's a reason, by the way, John, we don't typically eat cats and dogs in this country, right? And we could go on into all of that. Why don't we eat horses? We eat cows. You know, we eat sheep. Why is that?
0: Mm-hmm.
1: And it really comes down to this clean and unclean, the tradition that horses were recognized as unclean animals because they didn't have a cloven hoof. And so we don't eat horses. You know, we don't eat dogs and cats.
0: Yep.
1: But you see, dogs, we've got loads of breeds of dogs in the world today, but many of them have been created over the last 200 years, right? And we'll create different dogs like Cavoodles, which is a cavalier and a poodle.
0: Scary stuff.
1: Or we had a schnauzer cross poodle shows, so it was a schnoodle. So there's lots of different crossovers, and we're creating new breeds all the time, right? But they're only really one kind of creature.
0: Yeah, of
1: they're a dog,
0: yep.
1: right? And the very fact that we can interbreed them, they're dogs. That's what they are. So only two dogs would have gone on board the Ark, not hundreds of dogs. Only two dogs, only two cats.
0: Yes. Which I get. But when you've got strange animals like, you know, a moose or you've got and secondly, the area, as you said, there was no rain. How do they cope without rain?
1: Oh, okay. So the Bible actually tells us that a mist came up and the dew, and there was rivers, you know. So there's natural springs. We still have natural springs today. So there's water on the earth.
0: Yep.
1: And there was a mist that went up from the earth, you know, every morning that watered the earth. So we know that today. You go out on a, you know, any given day in the morning, the grass is wet, whether it's rained or not, John.
0: Yep.
1: Because of the dew, right? There's the condensation and the and so forth. So that's how there was rivers, the springs, and so that's how people got the water. But yeah, in terms of kinds, when you actually look at it, so if there were seven clean animals, that's seven sheep. Or seven goats, or seven cows, but only two horses, only two elephants, and so they've worked out. There's a place called the Ark Encounter in Kentucky, USA.
0: Oh yeah, I've heard of that.
1: Yep. Yeah, I've seen pictures of it. I actually have a friend who's been there. I have not been there. I would like to go there. I just like to see the scale
0: of
1: the Ark, right?
0: Yeah,
1: because they've
0: too.
1: Made it according to scale in terms of what the Bible gives us on that, and. There are several things we need to understand, John. First of all, there are those practicalities of, oh, how do you find it? You get all the animals in and da-da-da-da. And then, of course, we have to say, this was God's idea.
0: Yes.
1: Right? This is a story in a book about a supernatural God.
0: That's the point I was going to make.
1: Right?
0: Yep. Thank you.
1: In other words, we'll come to the flood next week in terms of the boat surviving and all of that, but God was with them. That's the reason this worked.
0: That's right.
1: You know, and in fact, we'll read some more. I would like you to read, John, before we go any further. Let's read verses 4 and 5, please, of Genesis 7.
0: Okay, 4 and 5. For after seven more days, I will cause it to rain on the earth 40 days and 40 nights, and I will destroy from the face of the earth all living things that I have made. And Noah did according to all that the Lord commanded him.
1: All right. So verses 1 through 5 there, you basically have God calls Noah into the ark with his household. He calls he tells him, I want you to take these animals with you.
0: Yep.
1: And then he talks about, this is what I'm going to do. There's going to be a flood.
0: Yep.
1: Then from verse 6 onwards, John, verse 6 through 10, you have a repeat of all of that information, but with some added details. So let's read 6 through 10.
0: Okay, 6 to 10. Noah was 600 years old when the floodwaters were on the earth. And so Noah, with his sons, his wife, and his sons' wives, went into the ark because of the waters of the flood. Of clean animals, of animals that are unclean, of birds, and of everything that creeps on the earth. Two by two, they went into the ark to Noah, male and female, as God had commanded Noah.
1: All right. And I think just verse 10 as well, John.
0: Okay, verse 10. And it came to pass after 7 days that the waters of the flood were on the earth.
1: All right. When we come back, John, I'm just going to pick up verse 9, where it says that the animals went two by two, Noah. We'll talk about that in a minute.
0: Indeed. Listening to A Light in the Dark on Faith FM. I'm John Weeks and Peter Watts there. We're having a great conversation, but also we're exploring the Bible. By the way, our text line, if you want to send, big thanks to Davo and who was the other one? Claire, I think.
2: Every part of your
0: Backstreet.

0: That was an artist by the name of Kenny Ogendi with the female vocalist there of Katie Harder and a track called Bring It To Me. You're listening to A Light In The Dark with John Weeks and Peter Watts, and we're on Faith FM. You probably knew that. Got a question here. We've got a question we're going to put to you, folks. This is the question. We'd love to get a feedback, love to get an answer to this question. And it deals with, you know, Noah and the flood. The question is, what are the biggest objections you have heard about Noah and the Ark? I sort of mentioned a few in the previous bracket. But the question again, what are the biggest objections you have heard about Noah and the Ark? We'd love to get that text on that so we can then use it to further our discussion on the radio show. So the text line, 0488880831. Again, 0488880831. We've already got a couple of text messages from Davo. And who else we got here? Claire. So thank you for texting, and we'd love to get those answers to that question, Peter.
1: Super, John. Yeah, okay. So we just read out Genesis chapter 7, 6 to 10, and I wanted to just focus in a little bit on verse 9 where it says, two by two they went into the ark to Noah. And I just wanted to talk about that because that would have, again, we've mentioned that it's a supernatural event.
0: Yes.
1: We've got God involved here. And God is sending the animals to Noah. It's not like, you know, Noah's racing around outside the ark trying to round up a couple of
0: chooks. With all these cages.
1: You know what I mean?
0: Yes.
1: The animals went in two by two.
0: Mm-hmm.
1: And you imagine being in the crowd. Noah's been building his ark. He's been saying there's going to be a flood. And then suddenly the animals start walking towards the ark.
0: Mm.
1: The cleans in sets of seven.
0: Yeah.
1: The by the way, why were the clean animals in sets of seven? We've got to find, by the time we get to Genesis chapter 9, that at the end of the flood, Noah sacrifices one of every clean animal. So that's one for God and six for him.
0: Yeah.
1: So, you know, that's why I think there are seven. But anyway, there are seven clean animals. They're going to the ark, and then there are two unclean animals going towards the ark. And this is a very orderly entering of the ark. And if you're a human being standing outside the ark looking at that, you must be thinking, that's unusual, right? That is unusual.
0: That's weird stuff.
1: Yeah. I mean, so that was the final sign, if you like,
0: mm-hmm.
1: that now was the time to get on board.
0: Yep.
1: And still they didn't. And I think that, you know, that was very significant too. So whilst we can look at the logistics, shall we say, of Noah's Ark, of how they get the animals in, and the Bible talked about food for all the animals as well. Mentioned that before. I think that was in chapter 6. And we can talk about all of that logistics, but it was God himself that ordered the making of the ark. It was God himself that protected them through the flood. It was God himself that saved them.
0: Mm-hmm.
1: And so they didn't save themselves by building a boat. They were saved by God through that boat.
0: In fact, he gave them the actual measurements.
1: He gave them all the dimensions and everything else. So that's important to understand. Let's read verse 11 and 12, John.
0: Mm-hmm. In the 600th year of Noah's life, in the second month of the 17th day of the month, on that day all the fountains of the great deep were broken up, and the windows of heaven were open, and the rain was on the earth 40 days and 40 nights. Keep going. Yep.
1: No, that's good. Right there. One of the things I want to point out, if you've got your Bible, if you just jump back for a moment,
0: mm-hmm.
1: When all the animals got on the ark, verse 4, it says, for after 7 days I will cause it to rain on the earth. And so, in other words, they went on the ark, and for 7 days nothing happened.
0: Yeah.
1: And then the rain fell. Then the fountains of the great deep were broken forth. It's interesting here where so in other words, in different passages, I've said before, we've got three, if you like, three passages of the same story.
0: Mm-hmm.
1: Noah and the animals get on the ark, the flood starts. Noah and the animals get on the ark, the flood starts. Noah and the animals get on the ark, the flood starts. Three times in Genesis chapter 7, we see that story repeated, but there are different elements that are included in each time. and it helps us to build a story. One of the things you mentioned before, that it was the 600th year of Noah's life. Here in verse 11, it says the 600th year, the second month, the 17th day of the month.
0: That's specific.
1: That's very specific information for a story, if it's going to be a made-up story. Why bother putting that information in?
0: Yep.
1: This is very, very specific. It's historical information. It's there for us to understand that this was a real event. It really happened in time. And then in verse, it says, on that day, all the fountains of the great deep were broken up and the windows of heaven were opened. What's interesting is there, you have an order. First, the fountains of the great deep were broken up. Then the windows of heaven were opened. And so, what you get from that is it's almost like there's water springing out of the ground, like the crust of the earth is breaking up. And you know, we know that there is water beneath the earth today. You know, we've got springs and we've got underground channels of water. This would have been obviously more true before the days of Noah. And when it talks about the great fountains of the deep, there's a passage in the early parts of Genesis when it says God brought the dry land. It says all the waters were in one place. This is in Genesis chapter 1. It says all the waters were in one place. And by implication then, if the waters were in one place, what else is there? Well, there's land. So it would make sense that the land was in one place.
0: Yes, it does, doesn't it?
1: And some have speculated that there was one joined together continent that then broke up through the flood, and then we see the different, you know, continents and plates that we have in the world today. It's interesting if you look at, and you know, both people who believe in the Bible, but also secular biologists, have also recognized this, that maybe all the continents were together. And it's they describe it as Pangaea, a place where all the continents of the world were actually stitched together at one point in the past. It's interesting to note that if you look at the Atlantic Ocean that divides, you know, Africa and Europe on the one side and the Americas on the other, there is something called the Mid-Atlantic Ridge, which is at the bottom of the ocean, so you don't see it. But they've recognized this. They've been able to detect it. And there's this kind of scar, if you like. There's this kind of seam that runs from north to south in a jagged line. And it's a little bit like, I've heard it described like the seam on a cricket ball.
0: Oh, yes.
1: Right?
0: Yep.
1: And when the Bible talks about the great fountains of the deep breaking forth, you can imagine this seam just breaking open. And maybe that's how the flood occurred.
0: And parting away from each other.
1: Yeah. Mm. This idea, by the way, was first proposed by somebody called Abraham Ortelius. He was a
0: cartographer.
1: Yeah.
0: Cartographer?
1: He was. He was a Belgian cartographer. Well observed.
0: Mm.
1: He was a Belgian cartographer.
0: cartographer.
1: And he said it may have been the flood that divided the continents. So this is back in the 1500s.
0: That's interesting.
1: Somebody reading the Bible saying, hey, maybe it was the flood that divided the continents. Later, another Christian, Antonio Schneider Pellegrini, in the 1800s, he was the first to propose the modern-day theory of continental drift, right?
0: Mm.
1: Suggesting that the continents were once joined together. Then, decades later, German geologist Alfred Wegener would propose his own theory, known today as Pangaea, and he is erroneously dubbed the father of continental drift. Now, that's only because the other two guys cited the Bible.
0: Yeah, that's right.
1: So in other words, if you cite the Bible, it doesn't matter if you're hundreds of years earlier,
0: mm-hmm.
1: oh, your theory doesn't count. But this guy doesn't believe in God, doesn't believe in the Bible, so his theory counts.
0: Yeah.
1: And there is an anti-God, anti-Bible bias
0: indeed.
1: In the scientific realm, which is unfortunate, but it is true.
0: It's still here
1: and
0: today.
1: Sometimes people have got blinkers on and blinders on, or a blindfold on, that they actually can't look outside of that paradigm.
0: That's it.
1: Because there are actually models that very well support what the Bible actually tells us. So we see that the great fountains of the deep broke forth. We read about that. And we're going to come on to another section. John, if you'd like to read, we've read about the fountains of the great deep, and we've read verse 12, 40 days and 40 nights. Let's read 13 through 16, please.
0: Okay. On that same very day, Noah and his Noah's sons, Shem, Ham, and Japheth, and Noah's wife and the three wives of his sons with them entered the ark, they and every beast of its kind, all cattle after their kind, every creeping thing that creeps on the earth after its kind, and every bird after its kind, every bird of every sort. And they went into the ark to Noah, two by two of all flesh in which is the breath of life.
1: We'll pause there. We'll take a break and we'll come back and explain some of that later.
0: Indeed. Listening to Light in the Dark on Faith FM. Don't forget the question, what are the biggest objections you have heard about Noah and the Ark, Texas? We'd love to get the messages, love to get the response. 0488 880 831.

0: That's a song by a band called Eden's Bridge and a track called Eternal Father. Listening to A Light in the Dark on Faith FM, I'm John Weeks. Peter Watts is with me, Pastor Peter Watts. And we've two things we've got going is the question, what are the biggest objections you have heard about Noah and the Ark? If you've got a response, love to get the text message, 0488880831. The other one is we got a book offer, a free book offer, folks. And it's a special free offer, no obligation. If you would like the copy of the book Patriarchs and Prophets by Ellen G. White, we will send it out to you for nothing, folks. So if you got, if you want to text us with your request, 0488880831, and put the code ALD102. ALD stands for A Light in the Dark, by the way. ALD102. The book is Patriarchs and Prophets. Now, Peter, you'd sort of decided on this book. The reason of the book, tell us more about the book.
1: I've read the book. It's a great book on the early part of the Bible. So the author has actually written five books, and they cover different parts of the Bible. And so the final book covers prophecy, and we've promoted that many times on this show.
0: Yep.
1: But the book Patriarchs and Prophets really gives a great background to a lot of the passages that we read in the early part of Genesis particularly. So there's a couple of chapters on the flood in that book. So that's the reason for using this one. One was leading up to the flood and then after the flood. There's two chapters on that. So I recommend those.
0: So regarded as a companion book. So
1: yeah.
0: 0488880831 if you want a free copy, and our team will organise it with you. In the meantime, let's get back to our great discussion of Noah and the flood. Tell us more, Peter.
1: All right. Well, we are into Genesis chapter 7. We've noted that there is a theme of repeat and enlarge through 7.
0: Yep.
1: So chapter 7, you have the story. God calls Noah and his family into the ark and the animals, then the flood comes. And that is a story that's repeated each time in Genesis. And then we come to verse 16. I want you to read verse 16, please.
0: So those that entered, male and female, of all flesh, went in as God had commanded him, and the Lord shut him in.
1: That's a very interesting verse. When you put these three comparative passages together and you're building a picture of what actually happened in the flood, you realize that God calls them into the ark. He shuts the door. It says the Lord shut him in right here. And then for 7 days, nothing happens.
0: Yeah.
1: They're waiting. And I think that there would have been two things going on there. First of all, the people outside the flood, outside the ark, I should say, would be having a party and say, you know, he's in there, this fool, Noah,
0: yes.
1: and his family are in there like a zoo, you know, with the ark and all the animals, and nothing happened, right? You know, you were wrong. And so they would be celebrating Noah's apparent failure.
0: Yeah. But on the flip side, those in the ark, how would they be thinking?
1: Yeah. Well, I don't know whether they would. Well, I think it says earlier on, it says after 7 days, where is it? Verse 4, Genesis chapter 7, verse 4, it says, for after 7 more days I will cause it to rain.
0: So
1: in other words, God had told them that, okay, you're going to come into the ark, and then there'll be 7 days. You can, you know, start organizing your life inside the ark with the animals and get a routine going or whatever. But it's going to be 7 days, and then the rain will fall. And so, you know, there's an interesting line in the Bible where it says, though it may tarry, wait for it, because it will come. And I think that for the people outside, they would have thought, hey, nothing's happened. We're, you know, there's no consequence. There is no God. There's no going to be any flood. The world's not going to end. But then dramatically, suddenly, as Jesus described when we were looking at what Jesus said about the flood, suddenly the flood comes.
0: It happened.
1: And, you know, I'm sure one of the lessons I think from all of this, John, maybe we'll get to it at the end, is that a lot of people back then, they would have said, when I see the rain starting to fall, then I'll get on board the boat. Mm. You know, when I start to see the water, then I'll get on board. But what we find with the story of the ark is they needed to decide ahead of time that God is telling the truth. They need to believe ahead of time because they need to get on the board and that God is going to shut the door.
0: And they made a commitment.
1: They did. Mm. And this is it. God is saying, do you believe me? Mm. Do you trust me? God had given them the paradise of planet Earth. Our early parents, Adam and Eve, had given that away. And then they're behaving in ways that are leading to all this evil and this violence and this corruption. Mm. And God is saying, it's not healthy for people to live that way. It's not merciful for me to let people live that way, mm. for this evil to continue on and on and on. I have to do something.
0: Yeah.
1: And so God ultimately acts, but his actions are always laced with mercy. They're always laced with grace. They're always laced with a way out. God is providing the way of salvation here.
0: Mm.
1: And so we see that. But I just wanted to point that out, that the Lord shut him in. Now, I want you to read, John, read 17 through 20, please. Okay.
0: Now, the flood was on the earth 40 days. The waters increased and lifted up the ark, and it rose high above the earth. The waters prevailed and greatly increased on the earth, and the ark moved about on the surface of the waters.
1: And 19 and 20?
0: 19 and 20. And the waters prevailed exceedingly on the earth, and all the high hills under the whole heaven were covered. The waters prevailed 15 cubits upwards, and the mountains were covered.
1: All right. Now, it's very explicit there, and many times it says, and the waters increased, and the waters prevailed, mm. and the waters prevailed exceedingly on the earth. And it keeps going like that.
0: It's like a report.
1: It is.
0: Yeah, it's like a journalist report stating the facts.
1: It really is.
0: That's occurring.
1: And so people will say, you know, some people who will criticize. So one of the things we'd said before, John, there are more than 300 cultures around the globe mm-hmm. that have a flood story in their ancient literature. And so, or in their legends.
0: Yep.
1: And so where do all of those flood legends come from? It would make sense yep. that there was a common flood story from which they all drew. And we would contend that the Bible contains the most accurate version of that flood story. Mm. Now, some people who, you know, want to marginalize the Bible, they say, well, you know, maybe there was a local flood. Well, if there was a local flood, there's no need to take the animals.
0: No.
1: Because the animals will run to higher ground.
0: Mm-hmm.
1: What's the point in taking the animals? And even if a few animals die in a flood here, there's still going to be some animals over there.
0: Yep.
1: You know, there's no problem if there's a local flood. You don't need a huge boat, and you certainly don't need to take the animals, mm. right? Then you have the question of how is it that there are marine animals on Mount Everest? I think it was 1922 they discovered marine fossils on the highest parts of Mount Everest.
0: That's incredible. Yeah.
1: And, okay, so Mount Everest is the tallest mountain on Earth,
0: mm-hmm.
1: and geologists will readily accept, yes, Mount Everest was once covered with water, but they would say it was millions of years ago, and they would have a different timescale and a different idea of geology.
0: Or they'll probably say there was a massive cyclone or hurricane where they picked up the animals and dropped yeah. them on the rock.
1: No, they definitely think they were underwater,
0: mm-hmm.
1: But they don't believe the mountains were that high. And I agree with them, by the way. Mount Everest has been pushed up
0: yes.
1: by the plates
0: right. yep.
1: colliding. And so that is true too. But you also have them in the South America. You have marine fossils on the South American Alps. And so that all is consistent with a global flood where it says here that all the mountains were covered, you know. Some people say, well, where did all the water go from the flood? Well, it's still here. It's, you know, right. if you were to even out the topography, there are massive basins in the oceans, John, particularly the Pacific. I think the Marianas Trench in the Pacific Ocean is the deepest.
0: Mm.
1: And it's deeper from sea level. It's deeper than Everest is high.
0: And if anything, scientists still haven't discovered on the bottom of those oceans. It's still...
1: Well, there's still a mystery down there, that's for sure, for some of it. But if you evened out the topography so that you leveled out the land and you lifted the basins of the oceans and you leveled out the land, the Earth would be covered with 2.4 kilometres deep of water.
0: Hmm.
1: So there's plenty of water here, John. It's still all here. And when we think about it, you know, there were 8 souls saved. Maybe I'll get you to read this, John. Let me read this. Verse 21. It says, "All flesh died that moved on the earth, birds and cattle and beasts of the field and creeping thing creeps on the earth, and every man, all in whose nostrils was the breath of life and the spirit of life, all that was on the dry land died." In other words, if you were outside the boat, you were going to perish. And as I've said before, as in the days of Noah, there's a time to make a decision about whether you want to be saved by God or not. And this is a literal saving, by the way, here in Noah's day. We talk about, you know, spiritually being saved and so forth. And that is true. But at the end of this world, John, Jesus is going to actually physically deliver us as well.
0: Yeah.
1: As well as having that, I'm saved in Jesus, and if I should die, he will raise me to new life at the end of time. Well, yeah, but at the end of time, Jesus is coming back, and he's going to physically rescue us too, because the world is going to be in a mess, just like it was in the days of Noah. And so, just like Noah, we need to put our faith and trust in God to believe his promises so that we will be saved when the end of this world comes, and we will be saved by Jesus.
0: Indeed, indeed. That's today's program.
1: Yeah, great. That is it.
0: It's been great.
1: Thanks for listening.
0: It's been great. We'll be back next week with part 3 on The Light and the Dark. So thank you for your company, and God bless, and may your life be full with Christ.

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7: Legends of ape-like men wandering mysteriously through the forest can be found all around the world. Whether it's the Yeti in the Himalayas, or whether it's Bigfoot or the Sasquatch in North America, or whether it's the Yowie right here in Coonabarabran.

0: The Yowie is a fascinating part of Australian folklore and history. It began with Aboriginal oral history and survived all the way through to the present day. In fact, when British colonies came to Australia, they too gave reports of encountering these ape-like men. In 1882, Sir Henry James McCooey wrote the following about his encounter. A few days ago, I saw one of these strange creatures on the coast between Batemans Bay and Ulladulla. I should think that if it were standing perfectly upright, it would be nearly 5 feet high. It was tailless and covered with very long black hair. I threw a stone at the animal, whereupon it immediately rushed off. It's impressive how long-lasting the legend of the Yowie has been in Australia. In fact, if you walk down a confectionery aisle in a grocery store, you might even spot a chocolate Yowie. But even more impressive is the concentration and huge number of sightings of the Yowie in the Coonabarabran, Warrumbungles, and the Pilliga Scrub. In 1979, an article was written on the numerous reports truck drivers were giving on encounters with the Yowie along the Newell Highway. So many stories had begun to spread that some truckers even took the initiative to put up a sign north of Coonabarabran saying, "Beware, Yowies for next 121 kilometers." As recent as 2009, the Coonabarabran Times wrote of a bus transporting a regional children's choir that had a close encounter with the Yowie. The mysterious figure came right up next to their bus before running back into the forest. In 2020, the Coonabarabran Times also published another article on the prevailing legend of the Yowie and how this ape man has yet to have been properly found, and yet his story is still with us today. The local stories of the Yowie in Coonabarabran and across Australia aren't going away anytime soon, and this shouldn't surprise us. Stories of ancient ape men have been around since ancient history. First century Roman author Pliny wrote in his book Natural History of the Satyrs, who were supposedly living in the mountains of Western India. These creatures were referred to as forest people or wild people by locals. In Greek myth, the satyr was a half-human, half-animal creature. But since no creature has ever been found, most historians believe Pliny had mistakenly identified just ordinary apes as mythological satyrs. The Chinese believed in a godlike monkey, King Sun Wukong, said to be born from a stone and possessing incredible magical powers. The Monkey King is the central character of the very famous Journey to the West novel, which has been adapted into several different mediums. Closer to Australia, the country of Indonesia referred to ape-human hybrids who lived in the jungle as Orang Utang, which literally means man of the woods. But as we've discovered, these stories of ape-like men, satyrs, orangutans, men of the woods, all turned out to just be ordinary animals. Now, that doesn't exclude the possibility that a half-man, half-ape hybrid like the Yowie exists, but it does call into question how likely that is. And it does go to show we're yet to have found any concrete proof or evidence for the Yowie's existence. Stories and myths of ape men are relatively harmless, but a belief in half-human, half-animal hybrids was so prevalent throughout history that it actually changed how we view ourselves as humans. Because stories of these ape men were everywhere, many people began to believe that there was a common ancestry between apes and humans. For example, this sketch from a 1699 book portrays a pygmy or orangutan holding a cane, standing almost completely upright like a human and giving a cheeky smile. This type of thinking in the sciences became widespread, and so by the time Charles Darwin proposed his theory of evolution and that humans had in fact descended from apes, the stage was already set for people to accept and embrace this idea. For hundreds of years, people had already believed that there was a close connection between man and ape. But this belief that humans descended from apes had detrimental effects. Many began to believe that if humans evolved from apes, that some humans must be more civilized and superior than others. Charles Darwin's famous book on the Origin of Species even admitted to the fact that in an evolutionary worldview, there are superior and inferior races. The full title of his book, which many forget, is On the Origin of Species by Means of Natural Selection, or The Preservation of Favored Races in the Struggle for Life. Well, I want to thank you, Sven, for joining me to talk about this important topic. And before we dive in, would you just tell us a little bit about yourself and why you have an interest in this topic?
1: I really enjoy the interface between science and faith, particularly in the area of where we came from. And I guess it goes back all the way to when I was at high school. I loved biology, I loved chemistry, I loved physics, I loved all of the sciences.
0: Does this theory have anything to say about humanity as a race or a species? Does it have anything to say about, I suppose, our purpose in life, or the value of human life? Does it have anything to contribute there?
1: Really important to remember that science in and of itself doesn't deal in the area of values and meaning and purpose. Science really is just explaining how things work. So for example, if you were to look at the planet Saturn, or Jupiter, and I know that Coonabarabran is the astronomy capital of Australia, and of course Coonamble's pretty close as well. But the reality is that science has nothing to really say about whether Jupiter is more valuable than Saturn. So in the same way, what the evolutionary process is really saying is it's the process of how we got here, or at least what science says. It can say nothing about our value as individual people or as a human race as well.
0: Have any attempts been made to draw out a moral or philosophical system from the theory of evolution?
1: Unfortunately, the evolutionary worldview has been used, even misused, to have a very significant negative impact. And that actually comes very, very close to home. Back in the Victorian era, it was considered that some of the darker races around the world were lower life forms, that Caucasian races were more evolved. And this is unfortunately very, very true of the Aboriginal communities and folk that we know, where literally Victorian English people saw them as half animals, to be very specific and frank. Put them in chains, didn't treat them, saw them as people who could be killed without any moral consequences.
0: Regrettably, these seemingly innocent stories of ape-like men creatures were eventually used to support the theory of evolution. This theory suggested that all humans had evolved from apes. The theory then posited that some human races were more superior than others, that some of the races were more like apes, whereas some had advanced further. This unfortunately led to many believing that inferior races and inferior genetics should be eliminated. The theory of evolution throughout history has been responsible for racism, slavery, discrimination, mass deaths, and even attempted genocide. So the question we have to ask ourselves is, can a theory that produces so much pain and suffering and death really give us the true origins of life on Earth. In our last episode, we discovered that the probability of life arising on our planet without a grand designer is impossible. But the question remains, who is this designer? Well, a best-selling book of all time holds the answer to this very important question. This book is one of the most ancient records that has been preserved throughout history and has guided the lives of millions of people. The Bible. In fact, the Bible is comprised of 66 individual books. The first

But in fact, if we want to find an answer as to how our universe began, the only possible answer is that the designer behind it is God. For example, we know that everything that begins to exist has a cause. Our car exists because a machine in a factory built it. Our house exists because builders and architects put it together. Nothing comes into existence by itself. We also know that the universe began to exist, and that therefore the universe must also have a cause. But what could cause a universe to exist? We would need to find someone so powerful that they were not limited by space or time and could be outside of the universe in order to create it. The only person who fits this description is God. The Big Bang can't explain who or what caused the universe to begin to exist, but the book of Genesis tells us it was God. The story continues and we read something incredible. Then God said, "Let there be light," and there was light. This God is so powerful that he can simply speak something into existence. And so in 6 days, God carefully, precisely, and purposefully creates our world. On the second day, God divides the water in the sea and the water in the sky. On the third day, God separates the land from the sea and puts vegetation, fruit, trees, plants on the land. On the fourth day, God puts the sun, the moon, the stars, and all the other planets that we see into the sky. On the fifth day, God puts birds in the air and fish in the sea. And on the sixth day, he fills the land with all sorts of creatures that live there. But he's not finished yet. All of these things God spoke into existence. And at the end of every day of his creation, he looked at what he had made and he said, "This is good." Now you would think that after 6 days of creating the sun, the moon, the stars, the ocean, that God would have already created his most impressive thing. And yet, before the end of the sixth day, God is going to create the crowning achievement of his creation. "And the Lord God formed man of the dust of the ground and breathed into his nostrils the breath of life, and man became a living being." God created the first man, Adam, with care, precision, and purpose. Unlike everything else in creation, which God simply made by speaking it into existence, God decided to take the time to get down into the dirt and intimately mold and shape Adam from the very dust of the ground. Very soon after, God also made Eve, the first woman, and Adam and Eve were perfect counterparts to one another. God provided so much for Adam and Eve in the world he created for them. He provided them with food and water. He gave them marriage. He gave them one another. He gave them choice and free will so they could show love to each other and to God without being forced to. He even gave them rest, because on the seventh day of creation, we read the following: "Thus the heavens and the earth and all the host of them were finished. And on the seventh day, God ended his work which he had done. And he rested on the seventh day from all his work which he had done. Then God blessed the seventh day and sanctified it, because in it he rested from all his work which God had created and made." God had done all the work creating the world for Adam and Eve. And yet on the seventh day, he invites them to join in the rest that he provides. But to conclude, let's focus on just two of the beautiful things that God gave to Adam and Eve. And the first is value. When God decided to make humanity, he said the following: "Let us make man in our image and in our likeness. Let them have dominion over the fish of the sea, over the birds of the air, and over the cattle, over all the earth, and over every creeping thing that creeps on the earth." So God created man in his own image. In the image of God, he created

0: created him. Male and female, he created them. All humans, whether black or white, whether old or young, able, disabled, male or female, rich or poor, all are equal in the eyes of God. Every single person on this earth matters. They are all made in God's likeness and are his special creation. This is in complete contrast with what the theory of evolution teaches, that all of us are simply descended from animals, that we're animals, and that there is nothing inherently valuable or meaningful about us. It's this kind of thinking that led to many people being thought of as less than human, as human lives being dispensable. In fact, when many of those scientists who first studied these ape-men creatures were looking at some races of humans, often they assumed that people, such as the human pygmies, were nothing more than animals, and therefore did not have the same worth or value or dignity as other humans had. Early Christian writer Augustine wrote on the topic of the pygmies and said the following: "But whoever is anywhere born a man, that is, a rational, mortal animal, no matter what unusual appearance he presents in color, movement, sound, nor how peculiar he is in some power, part, or quality of his nature, no Christian can doubt that he springs from that one protoplast, Adam." The second thing which God gave to humanity was purpose. When God created Adam and Eve and he put them in the garden, he didn't simply leave them to figure out what their purpose was. He told them directly why they had been made and what they were to do with their lives. God has a purpose for your life as well. There's a reason for why you are here on planet Earth. When you were created, God had you in mind and knew what you were going to do with your life. I want you to be encouraged, knowing that your life isn't meaningless, it doesn't have to be aimless, but that you can discover meaning and purpose to your life. I want you to be encouraged by the fact that your life does have value. You're not just some animal. You're not here by random chance. You're here by a design, God's design. And he places immense value on your life because you are made in his image and his likeness. You are one of his beloved creations, and you are very special to him. You might be wondering to yourself, well, what is this purpose that God has for my life? Well, as we continue discovering in this series, we are going to look at what this purpose is God has in mind for us. And along the way, we'll answer other questions as well. For example, you might be thinking, if God created the world so perfectly, why does the world today look so imperfect? Why is there so much pain and suffering? How can I draw closer to God? All of these questions and more will be answered in our next episode.
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6: Have you ever been caught out in a foreign country, not able to communicate because of the language barrier? In Acts 2 verse 4, we read about how the disciples were all filled with the Holy Spirit and began to speak with other tongues, as the Spirit gave them utterance. Some Bibles translate this as speaking in other languages. Now that makes sense because in the audience at Pentecost, there were thousands of people from all over the Roman Empire. These people needed to hear the good news about Jesus Christ. The Bible says that God is not the author of confusion. If you're confused about tongues in some modern-day churches, that's understandable. The gift of languages is meant to be understood and not meant to cause confusion. Ask God to give you a true understanding of this most useful gift for proclaiming the gospel. I'm Pastor Daniel for Faith FM.
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8: Welcome back to 10 Minute Marriage Tips to Keep You Hitched. I'm Carl Morrison here with the love guru, Dr. Phil Yates. Phil, is it true you're a doctor?
9: It changes every day, mate. No, I'm not. Nowhere near a doctor.
8: Good, glad we got that out of the way. Phil is not a doctor, but he does have some good tips.
9: These are my opinions.
8: Some good advice. And I'm looking for good advice. I haven't been married as long as Phil, only more than 12 months. Exactly how many months, I can't remember. And Phil, how long have you been married?
9: 23 years.
8: 23 years. So we have the old wise one giving advice to the young.
9: 22, coming up to 23.
8: All right. And we do have a free offer for you.
9: We do.
8: I think we're going to go the whole enchilada today, so stay tuned for that offer. Phil, tell me a little bit about intimacy in marriage.
9: Intimacy in marriage is interesting because there's a lot of, look, there's a lot of lies out there. There's a lot of deception as far as marriage. Marriage is a biblical thing. We notice in Genesis that God made male and female. And they were to be married and they were to leave their parents and join as one flesh. Intimacy has a lot to do with that, joining as one flesh. It has a lot to do with commitment.
8: Now, I'll just jump in here and say intimacy has been very much perverted coming from the marketing world myself.
9: Big
8: sex sells.
9: Yep.
8: But probably only for the short term, definitely damages for the long term. When that's the focus.
9: Believe it or not, intimacy has very little to do with sex. Mm-hmm. Sex is something that is awesome and is and can only be handled or can only be experienced well in a marriage relationship.
8: Interesting.
9: Now, you're probably going to get a lot of comments from that. There's going to be a lot of stuff on the bottom. Now, intimacy can happen after that and this, that, and the other. Marriage is the only real relationship that can handle sex. Well, they say it as clear as I can't say it any clearer than that.
8: Can I get your opinion on sex before marriage?
9: Sex before marriage is you're experiencing. That's a good question. Sex before marriage. I don't think a dating relationship can handle sex.
8: Okay.
9: To its full potential, because what happens in sex we don't know. As far as a you know, being intimate, that intimate in a relationship before marriage, you're not experiencing the things when you've, that you are experiencing when you're actually in a marriage relationship.
8: Committed.
9: That's why I'm saying the only relationship that can handle sex, I'm not, you can have sex whenever you want and you can have it before whatever you want, but, it's an action. It's an action word. Yeah. When you're married, when you're committed, it's different.
8: I've heard it said that it's like opening the Christmas presents before Christmas.
9: Okay.
8: Okay. Missing half of the thrill of it, aren't you? Because it's not Christmas.
9: That's right.
8: But sorry for sidetracking.
9: Well, let me explain, and it'll make more sense when as I go through what's intimacy for a male, what's intimacy for a female.
8: Let's hear it.
9: And look, again, this is my opinion. This is through some of the research that I've done, some of the things that I've experienced. This is what it is. Intimacy, if you wanted a line, and you can agree, disagree with this, but it is the joy of knowing someone fully and being known by that person without fear of rejection.
8: Hmm.
9: So knowing each other fully, being open with each other fully can happen in a committed relationship. There's certain things that happen with sex. The thing we try and throw away in a dating relationship or having sex is the guilt that comes with it. Should I have done that? Do they expect me? You're asking all those questions. And intimacy for a woman would go down to be, you want to meet a guy, fall in love with a guy, and know that you can trust that person completely. You want to share everything there is to know about you without fear of betrayal or rejection. I mean, correct me if I'm wrong. That's what most females want, to know that person fully. And to be known by them in return is what you're after. You're after intimacy. That's intimacy. That's not sex. That can be experienced without sex. But the sex that happens after intimacy is felt is a lot different than the sex that, because there's a lot of questions. Before marriage, there's a lot of questions about, does that person know me? Is that person committed to me? Can I be completely open with it? Can I trust that person? There's a ton of questions that happen before marriage, that marriage solves the problem with. So let's go to males. Males, what's intimacy for you? You want to meet a girl and to be physically attracted to her and to fall in love with her and never lose that physical attraction.
8: Mm.
9: Imagine that. Because the longer you're married to a woman,
8: the older she gets.
9: She's not young anymore. I've been married to I won't give her age, but she's coming
8: she's
9: on.
8: She's quite young, isn't she?
9: She's the young 40s. Okay. I'm 51. I'm early 50s. She's late 40s. But as she got older, to me, she's become more attractive.
8: Mm.
9: That is intimacy for me because I started going out with her. She was beautiful and you know, the skin was all tight, not wrinkly. It was just
8: still
9: good.
8: Yeah.
9: But as you get older, you know, you get
8: older. Yes.
9: And as you get older, the fear for a guy is that I'll lose attraction for her. Well, intimacy happens. And I believe it's got a lot to do with my relationship with God and our relationship with God in our marriage.
8: Okay.
9: It has a lot to do with that. God gives us and gives me the gift of intimacy with her. That means that I'll never lose attraction for her. And she can see that. And when she's open, fully open, physically and mentally and spiritually, she's fully open with me, and she has no fear of rejection, no fear of me, you know, saying anything that's negative towards her, that's true intimacy for me. Mm. That I still am so attracted to her and she can see that. Mm. Imagine that. I don't believe that's going to happen in a dating relationship. Mm. God set it up that way. So, the best way for intimacy for a guy is not through sex. That has to be given before. And in order to do that, you need to commit. Guys, the boundaries of relationships need to be set by the girls. Guys will just say yes to whatever they're allowed to do, whatever they're allowed to go. Women, and believe it or not, women, if you're in a dating relationship and that, men will say yes to whatever you want them to say. There are some men out there that will go, no, here's my boundaries. this is where I'm at, da da da. And men will respect you more from the no. Good men will expect you more from the no. And they'll go, I love this woman because she said no to whatever. And she set boundaries. Boundaries are important.
8: Hmm.
9: Boundaries are important in a dating relationship. I really believe with all my heart that sex before marriage can actually work against the relationship, not for the relationship.
8: Okay. Hmm.
9: That's my firm belief.
8: That's intimacy.
9: Have we got a giveaway?
8: We've got a giveaway. It is the whole enchilada. It is a highly effective marriage by Nancy Van Pelt. And it's not just the other one, the effective marriage book that we previously gave away. It's the full book.
9: This is the one you want.
8: The full enchilada.
9: Yep.
8: Costs quite a bit, so we've put a limit on it.
9: Yep.
8: But if you are one of the first to text the word love, L-O-V-E, love, to 0482-082-876, we'd love to get that in your hands. That's 0482-082-876. Oh, there I am. So, love. That's a good book coming your way. It's your top recommendation, isn't it, Phil?
9: Yeah, 100%. Sign it up and get it into your hands. It's what you want.
8: Thank you for your time. Looking forward to the next episode of 10 Minute Marriage Tips to Keep You Hitched.
10: How long has it been since you got truly lost in an activity? So immersed in the joy of what you were doing that you did not notice the passing of time. Research shows that this state of flow is good for your mind and body. It helps to regulate emotions, increases motivation and creativity, and generally improves your well-being. Want to learn more? Study counseling in a Christian environment at Avondale University.
11: 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We have started a new Bible study series called The Secrets of Prophecy. 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Some of them have already been fulfilled. 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We will also cover some of the most important teachings of the Bible. 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
13: A moment to meditate on God's Word. It's a beautiful day here in Brisbane today, and I hope that you are able to enjoy it wherever you are listening to Radio Faith FM. This is Lynn from Caboolture Seventh-day Adventist Church, Queensland. I pray that you've been blessed as we have prayed through Psalm 63. Of course, there is no right or wrong way to pray, but we can learn much from David's model prayer. He began with seeking God to see his power and his glory. He then praises God for his loving kindness and commits to praising God for as long as he lives. When he can't sleep, David reviews how God has helped him in the past, and again he commits to closely following his God. Only then, after all this worship, praise and thanks, does he voice his personal concerns. But even then, he expresses his absolute trust that God will deal with his enemies and punish them as they deserve. In verses 9 and 10, David says, "Those who seek my life to destroy it will go into the lower parts of the earth. They shall fall by the sword. They will be a portion for jackals." Oh God, please help me to worship like David did. Help me to seek you first. Teach me how to place my worries into your hands and to trust you to work everything out. Please show me how to follow you closely. Thank you for hearing my prayer. Amen. David finishes his psalm in absolute confidence. Listen. "But the king shall rejoice in God, and those who swear by him shall glory, and the mouth of those speaking lies will be stopped." Despite being hunted by a jealous, angry king who wanted to kill him, David is still able to rejoice in God. He knows that if he remains faithful to God throughout his troubles, his enemies will finally be silenced. Oh God, I see so much trouble around me, but I need to believe and keep on believing that you will eventually make things right. Please help me to believe that you want the best for me and that you have the power to silence evil people. Teach me how to rejoice in your presence. Amen. Prayer is powerful, and if you would like to learn more about how to develop a meaningful prayer life, you would enjoy reading our free book called Daring to Ask for More. You can claim your copy by texting the word PROMISE to 0488880831. That's the word PROMISE to the number 0488880831.

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The storyline is so familiar now. A kindly grandfather in some quiet town is found to be a gangster living under an assumed identity. A civic leader loses her elected role when her history is revealed behind a different name. We shake the dust off polished shoes in not-so-righteous indignation, for we prize honesty, we say. And yet, we know this story well. Before we learned to count or read, the orbit of our life was willful, proud, and self-involved. To these we added faults we chose, the cruelties of school playgrounds, the teenage gossip that cut worse than any knife, the damage done our bodies and our minds through substances and time ill spent. Our failures ran much faster than our years. And then, one day, the Father offered us a new and strange identity. Forgiven sinner, healed outcast, prodigal brought home. He wouldn't let us take a lesser role, but righteously insisted we accept our place as sons and daughters deeply loved. So now we live with this assumed identity and struggle with the Father's robe we feel ineligible to wear. He is relentlessly insistent on this new life he's given us. Do not call something unclean if God has made it clean. To feel unworthy never means that we are unforgiven. Grace is the way we're learning how to live within the Father's house, enjoy His love, and welcome other prodigals back home. Put on the awkward robe of grace and stay in it.

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1: Does archaeology support the Bible?
2: Oh, yeah, does it ever? Absolutely it does. There have been people who've said King David never existed. The Bible talks about him, but we've never found anything about him in the archaeological record. Then in relatively recent times, tons of archaeological evidence was turned up demonstrating that there was a King David in Jerusalem, in the area called the City of David, the part of old Jerusalem where it's believed David lived. But they found numerous seals, those little seals that would be kept, sometimes worn, more often than not worn, and pressed like a signature, you understand. Then they found them of Bible luminaries, people known and named in the Bible. So yes, again and again, archaeology has demonstrated that the Bible can be trusted or has validated some of the very plainest statements in the Bible. Archaeology is the friend of the Bible scholar. There's no question about that.
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5: A reading from the World English Bible from the book of Jude, chapter 1, verses 24 and 25. Now to him who is able to keep them from stumbling and to present you faultless before the presence of his glory in great joy, to God our Saviour, who alone is wise, be glory and majesty, dominion and power, both now and forever. Amen.

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1: Coming up next on Faith FM is a chapter from The Desire of Ages, a detailed and inspirational retelling of the life of Jesus Christ. 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
2: The Desire of Ages, Chapter 7, As a Child. The childhood and youth of Jesus were spent in a little mountain village. There was no place on earth that would not have been honored by his presence. The palaces of kings would have been privileged in receiving him as a guest. But he passed by the homes of wealth, the courts of royalty, and the renowned seats of learning to make his home in obscure and despised Nazareth. Wonderful in its significance is the brief record of his early life. The child grew and waxed strong in spirit, filled with wisdom, and the grace of God was upon him. In the sunlight of his father's countenance, Jesus increased in wisdom and stature and in favor with God and man. His mind was active and penetrating, with a thoughtfulness and wisdom beyond his years. Yet his character was beautiful in its symmetry. The powers of mind and body developed gradually in keeping with the laws of childhood. As a child, Jesus manifested a peculiar loveliness of disposition. His willing hands were ever ready to serve others. He manifested a patience that nothing could disturb and a truthfulness that would never sacrifice integrity. In principle, firm as a rock, his life revealed the grace of unselfish courtesy. With deep earnestness, the mother of Jesus watched the unfolding of his powers and beheld the impress of perfection upon his character. With delight, she sought to encourage that bright, receptive mind. Through the Holy Spirit, she received wisdom to cooperate with the heavenly agencies in the development of this child who could claim only God as his father. From the earliest times, the faithful in Israel had given much care to the education of the youth. The Lord had directed that even from babyhood, the child should be taught of his goodness and his greatness, especially as revealed in his law and shown in the history of Israel. Song and prayer and lessons from the scriptures were to be adapted to the opening mind. Fathers and mothers were to instruct their children that the law of God is an expression of his character, and that as they received the principles of the law into the heart, the image of God was traced on mind and soul. Much of the teaching was oral, but the youth also learned to read the Hebrew writings, and the parchment rolls of the Old Testament scriptures were open to their study. In the days of Christ, the town or city that did not provide for the religious instruction of the young was regarded as under the curse of God. Yet the teaching had become formal. Tradition had, in a great degree, supplanted the scriptures. True education would lead the youth to seek the Lord, if happily they might feel after him and find him. But the Jewish teachers gave their attention to matters of ceremony. The mind was crowded with material that was worthless to the learner, and that would not be recognized in the higher school of the courts above. The experience which is obtained through a personal acceptance of God's word had no place in the educational system. Absorbed in the round of externals, the students found no quiet hours to spend with God. They did not hear his voice speaking to the heart. In their search after knowledge, they turned away from the source of wisdom. The great essentials of the service of God were neglected. The principles of the law were obscured. That which was regarded as superior education was the greatest hindrance to real development. Under the training of the rabbis, the powers of the youth were repressed. Their minds became cramped and narrow. The child Jesus did not receive instruction in the synagogue schools. His mother was his first human teacher, From her lips and from the scrolls of the prophets he learned of heavenly things. The very words which he himself had spoken to Moses for Israel, he was now taught at his mother's knee. As he advanced from childhood to youth, he did not seek the schools of the rabbis. He needed not the education to be obtained from such sources, for God was his instructor. The question asked during the Savior's ministry, "How knoweth this man letters, having never learned?" does not indicate that Jesus was unable to read, but merely that he had not received a rabbinical education. Since he gained knowledge as we may do, his intimate acquaintance with the scriptures shows how diligently his early years were given to the study of God's word. And spread out before him was the great library of God's created works. He who had made all things studied the lessons which his own hand had written in earth and sea and sky. Apart from the unholy ways of the world, he gathered stores of scientific knowledge from nature. He studied the life of plants and animals and the life of man. From his earliest years, he was possessed of one purpose. He lived to bless others. For this, he found resources in nature. New ideas of ways and means flashed into his mind as he studied plant life and animal life. Continually, he was seeking to draw from things seen illustrations by which to present the living oracles of God. The parables by which, during his ministry, he loved to teach his lessons of truth show how open his spirit was to the influences of nature and how he had gathered the spiritual teaching from the surroundings of his daily life. Thus to Jesus, the significance of the Word and the works of God was unfolded as he was trying to understand the reason of things. Heavenly beings were his attendants, and the culture of holy thoughts and communions was his. From the first dawning of intelligence, he was constantly growing in spiritual grace and knowledge of truth. Every child may gain knowledge as Jesus did. As we try to become acquainted with our Heavenly Father through his word, angels will draw near, our minds will be strengthened, our characters will be elevated and refined. We shall become more like our Savior. And as we behold the beautiful and grand in nature, our affections go out after God. While the spirit is awed, the soul is invigorated by coming in contact with the infinite through his works. Communion with God through prayer develops the mental and moral faculties, and the spiritual powers strengthen as we cultivate thoughts upon spiritual things. The life of Jesus was a life in harmony with God. While he was a child, he thought and spoke as a child. But no trace of sin marred the image of God within him. Yet he was not exempt from temptation. The inhabitants of Nazareth were proverbial for their wickedness. The low estimate in which they were generally held is shown by Nathanael's question, "Can there any good thing come out of Nazareth?" Jesus was placed where his character would be tested. It was necessary for him to be constantly on guard in order to preserve his purity. He was subject to all the conflicts which we have to meet, that he might be an example to us in childhood, youth, and manhood. Satan was unwearied in his efforts to overcome the child of Nazareth. From his earliest years, Jesus was guarded by heavenly angels, yet his life was one long struggle against the powers of darkness. That there should be upon the earth one life free from the defilement of evil was an offense and a perplexity to the prince of darkness. He left no means untried to ensnare Jesus. No child of humanity will ever be called to live a holy life amid so fierce a conflict with temptation as was our Savior. The parents of Jesus were poor and dependent upon their daily toil. He was familiar with poverty, self-denial, and privation. This experience was a safeguard to him. In his industrious life, there were no idle moments to invite temptation. No aimless hours opened the way for corrupting associations. So far as possible, he closed the door to the tempter. Neither gain nor pleasure, applause nor censure could induce him to consent to a wrong act. He was wise to discern evil and strong to resist it. Christ was the only sinless one who has ever dwelt on the earth. Yet, for nearly 30 years, he lived among the wicked inhabitants of Nazareth. This fact is a rebuke to those who think themselves dependent upon place, fortune, or prosperity in order to live a blameless life. Temptation, poverty, adversity is the very discipline needed to develop purity and firmness.

He did not employ his divine power to lessen his burdens or to lighten his toil. As Jesus worked in childhood and youth, mind and body were developed. He did not use his physical powers recklessly, but in such a way as to keep them in health, that he might do the best work in every line. He was not willing to be defective, even in the handling of his tools. He was perfect as a workman, as he was perfect in character. By his own example, he taught that it is our duty to be industrious, that our work should be performed with exactness and thoroughness, and that such labor is honorable. The exercise that teaches the hands to be useful and trains the young to bear their share of life's burdens gives physical strength and develops every faculty. All should find something to do that will be beneficial to themselves and helpful to others. God appointed work as a blessing, and only the diligent worker finds the true glory and joy of life. The approval of God rests with loving assurance upon children and youth who cheerfully take their part in the duties of the household, sharing the burdens of father and mother. Such children will go out from the home to be useful members of society. Throughout his life on earth, Jesus was an earnest and constant worker. He expected much, therefore he attempted much. After he had entered on his ministry, he said, "I must work the works of him that sent me while it is day. The night cometh when no man can work." Jesus did not shirk care and responsibility, as do many who profess to be his followers. It is because they seek to evade this discipline that so many are weak and inefficient. They may possess precious and amiable traits, but they are nerveless and almost useless when difficulties are to be met or obstacles surmounted. The positiveness and energy, the solidity and strength of character manifested in Christ are to be developed in us through the same discipline that he endured, and the grace that he received is for us. So long as he lived among men, our Savior shared the lot of the poor. He knew by experience their cares and hardships, and he could comfort and encourage all humble workers. Those who have a true conception of the teachings of his life will never feel that a distinction must be made between classes, that the rich are to be honored above the worthy poor. Jesus carried into his labor cheerfulness and tact. It requires much patience and spirituality to bring Bible religion into the home life and into the workshop, to bear the strain of worldly business and yet keep the eye single to the glory of God. This is where Christ was a helper. He was never so full of worldly care as to have no time or thought for heavenly things. Often he expressed the gladness of his heart by singing psalms and heavenly songs. Often the dwellers in Nazareth heard his voice raised in praise and thanksgiving to God. He held communion with heaven in song, and as his companions complained of weariness from labor, they were cheered by the sweet melody from his lips. His praise seemed to banish the evil angels and, like incense, fill the place with fragrance. The minds of his hearers were carried away from their earthly exile to the heavenly home. Jesus was the fountain of healing mercy for the world, and through all those secluded years at Nazareth, his life flowed out in currents of sympathy and tenderness. The aged, the sorrowing, and the sin-burdened, the children at play in their innocent joy, the little creatures of the groves, the patient beasts of burden, all were happier for his presence. He whose word of power upheld the worlds would stoop to relieve a wounded bird. There was nothing beneath his notice, nothing to which he disdained to minister. Thus, as he grew in wisdom and stature, Jesus increased in favor with God and man. He drew the sympathy of all hearts by showing himself capable of sympathizing with all. The atmosphere of hope and courage that surrounded him made him a blessing in every home. And often, in the synagogue on the Sabbath day,

0: He was called upon to read the lesson from the prophets, and the hearts of the hearers thrilled as a new light shone out from the familiar words of the sacred text. Yet, Jesus shunned display. During all the years of his stay in Nazareth, he made no exhibition of his miraculous power. He sought no high position and assumed no titles. His quiet and simple life, and even the silence of the scriptures concerning his early years, teach an important lesson. The more quiet and simple the life of the child, the more free from artificial excitement, and the more in harmony with nature, the more favorable is it to physical and mental vigor and to spiritual strength. Jesus is our example. There are many who dwell with interest upon the period of his public ministry, while they pass unnoticed the teaching of his early years, but it is in his home life that he is the pattern for all children and youth. The Savior condescended to poverty, that he might teach how closely we, in a humble lot, may walk with God. He lived to please, honor, and glorify his Father in the common things of life. His work began in consecrating the lowly trade of the craftsmen who toil for their daily bread. He was doing God's service just as much when laboring at the carpenter's bench as when working miracles for the multitude. And every youth who follows Christ's example of faithfulness and obedience in his lowly home may claim those words spoken of him by the Father through the Holy Spirit. Behold, my servant, whom I uphold, mine elect, in whom my soul delighteth.
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4: Hello, I'm Moses from the Geraldton Seventh-day Adventist Church, and I'm here to share with you the verse of the day, which is found in the book of Psalm, chapter 68, verse 4 to 5. Sing to God, sing in praise of his name. Extol him who rides on the clouds, rejoice before him. His name is the Lord, a father to the fatherless, a defender of widows, is God in his holy dwelling. 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
1: What does the future hold? 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

in the northwest of Australia, way out there, there's a place called the Cape Range National Park. And you find emus and snakes, lots of snakes. Snakes like the Pilbara Death Adder. You know, I'm thinking to myself, if there's a creature that has the word death in its name, it's probably a really, really good idea to keep away from it. And it's a smart idea to keep away from the Pilbara Death Adder. Now, this place is remote, the Cape Range National Park. If you want to get to a town with about 40,000 people in it, you got to drive for 13 hours. It's remote, and remote is good. Remote is good if you want remote. Remote is good if you want solitude. If you want aloneness, it's great. Some people want that. Family from Scotland decided a holiday in the Cape Range National Park. That kind of isolation is good, except for when you don't need isolation. Sometimes you need people around. And when this family from Scotland was holidaying at the Cape Range National Park, a situation arose where they needed people. See, Mum and Dad had a 14-year-old son. Together they were walking the Badgeridgera Loop Trail. It's only 5 miles, moderately difficult, the park says. The son started to suffer from heat stroke and exhaustion. So Dad did what any dad would do, and he called the emergency services. He began to explain what was going on, but the person on the other end of the phone couldn't understand a word Dad was saying. He was from what country? Scotland. Well, the country, actually the United Kingdom, but it was from the country of Scotland. And they speak English in Scotland. But if your ear isn't accustomed to the Scottish accent, it can sound like almost anything but. And talking down a telephone to someone who wasn't well acquainted with the Scottish accent, Dad couldn't make his point clear. Emergency services arrived, but they were dreadfully delayed in getting there. The delay proved deadly, and a perfectly healthy 14-year-old boy died while with his family on holiday in Australia, essentially because of a lack of understanding. When you get to the Bible and go to the end of the Bible, the back of the Bible, the last book of the Bible, you find the book of Revelation. Now, it begins by saying it is the revelation of Jesus Christ. That's very important. One would think that a revelation of Jesus Christ should be understandable. Don't be buffaloed by the seals and the trumpets and the thunders and the horns and the whatever. Don't be buffaloed by that. If you would take a look at the book of Revelation and read what is there and understand what's there to be understood and take it at essentially face value, you will discover that the book of Revelation can be readily understood. You may not walk away understanding every last syllable, but you'll get enough. But unfortunately, there is great confusion when it comes to the plainest statements and the most important messages found in the book of Revelation. Great confusion. And that confusion will ultimately, for many, many people, prove to be deadly. You see, when you get to Revelation chapter 6, it's a picture of the second coming of Jesus, but from a certain perspective. There are a group of people in Revelation chapter 6 who are dead lost. They're not saved when Jesus returns. It's like that group of people Jeremiah wrote about who says, the summer is past, the harvest is ended, and we are not saved. That's them. And they're not saved when Jesus comes back, and they call to the mountains and the rocks to fall on them and hide them. That's what they do. And what's interesting is that they are lost legitimately. The people alive at the end of time when Jesus returns are lost because they are those that had the mark of the beast, those who worship the image of the beast. This is deadly. Anyone who worships the beast and receives the mark of the beast cannot be saved. Cannot. Can you imagine that? Too late. You cannot come in. Jesus spoke about 10 virgins, and
Five were wise, five were foolish, all 10 of them were asleep. And then when the wedding feast took place, the five who arrived later said, let us in. And Jesus said, no, it doesn't work that way. You've got to be ready. They weren't ready. They were lost. In Revelation chapter 14 and verse 9, we read that if anyone worships, oh, I beg your pardon, I omitted Revelation 6, John 16 and verse 3, which says, Jesus speaking, howbeit when he, the Spirit of truth, is come, he will guide you into all truth. A group of people have the mark of the beast. Now, did God speak to them? Yes, he did. Yes, he did. Did God appeal to them and try to get through to them? Yes, God did. But they didn't get the message. They didn't understand the message. Or, ladies and gentlemen, they wouldn't understand and wouldn't get the message. That's an interesting distinction. But what God does is he gives us the Word of God, and then he sends the Holy Spirit to guide us. It's really important you listen for the Holy Spirit. Now, I understand that there are some people who listen carefully, but for whatever reason, they're just confused. For whatever reason. It's like some people go to math class and they might be a really good maths teacher, but you get confused. And it's true, that's right. Some people with genuine hearts can be confused. But in the end of time, the issue isn't going to be confusing. It's going to be clear. Because an angel flies in the midst of heaven having the everlasting gospel. That's why this is important. Not because it's simply about a beast, but because it is the gospel message. And the gospel message for Earth's last days. There is a third angel. There are three of them. And the third angel says, if any man worship the beast and his image and receive his mark in his forehead or in his hand, the same shall drink of the wine of the wrath of God. This is pretty serious. But God gives the warning message, the gospel message, out of love. Out of love. Now, it's hard to know whether or not these are people who were taking God seriously or not. It's hard to know whether they were listening but simply couldn't understand or not. I don't think if you are genuinely trying to understand and follow God that you'll be confused, because if your heart is towards God, God will communicate and connect. No question about that. But we do read this in Matthew chapter 7 where Jesus said, and I tell you what, if anything was going to sober you up, it ought to be this. Jesus said, if anyone worships the beast, sorry, I'm on autopilot. Jesus said, not everyone who says to me, Lord, Lord, shall enter into the kingdom of heaven, but he that doeth the will of my Father which is in heaven. Many will say to me in that day, Lord, Lord, have we not prophesied in thy name? And have we not cast out devils and in thy name done many wonderful works? Who are these people? They are believers. We know they're believers because they call out to God and they say, Lord, Lord. They know something about prophesying and doing good works. They've done well. But what does Jesus say to them? He says, I never knew you. Depart from me, ye that work iniquity. Now, I say they've done well, maybe as human beings would judge the situation, but certainly not as God does. Isn't it something that Jesus says, I never knew you? Now, one might say they never understood the voice of God, but no, it's not true down in the close of time, because everybody hears God's last day message. They ignored it. They understood it, but they ignored it. They heard it and they said no. God penetrated their heart. They hardened their heart. You know what it can be like to ignore God's voice. In my hometown, there's a train bridge that goes across a river. For decades, children have been jumping off that bridge. Now, I would like to tell you that one of these three is me, but it's not. I used to climb up on top of that bridge. I used to walk there, we'd cross it underneath, we'd walk on the tracks, and we'd walk across the top. Across the top. The closest I ever got to jumping was holding the clothes of the guys who jumped and standing at the top of one of those pylons there. I never jumped off the bridge. Kids climbing up onto a train bridge to jump off the bridge, do you think that could be dangerous? Yeah, it could be. They've done everything. The authorities have done everything to keep kids off that train bridge. They've built fences. They've put razor wire or barbed wire around it. You know, the kids are too smart. The trains slow down real slow to cross that bridge because of the danger of present children. So the kids, the real enterprising ones, you know what they do? They wait for the train to go by, jump up on the back of the train. Ride the train as the train is crossing the bridge. They jump off a moving train into the river. You can't stop these kids. But it's not smart.
You know, if my son did what I did, I'd be beside myself with worry. We'd stand on the bridge. I remember the train driver tossing water at us. It was hot water when he threw it at us, but by the time it hit us, it was not hot. They didn't like it. It was dangerous. The kids don't worry. The kids even say, you can't keep us off the bridge. We're going to jump off the bridge anyway. And that's why an 11-year-old girl in my hometown was walking across the bridge recently, didn't hear the train. When she heard the train, she ran. There is a walkway. She ran. She ran in front of, you know, out in front of the train. But then for some reason, as she turned to change direction, she tripped and she fell on the tracks and ended up under that train. Did she survive? No, of course she didn't survive. It was absolutely tragic. There was danger, real danger. Did she need to lose her life? No. There are fences. There's barbed wire. There are signs. There are warnings. Keep off the bridge. The reason the girl died is not because she tripped. It's not because she was hit by a train. The reason that she died is that she ignored the warning. That's why she died. In Revelation chapter 3, God speaks to believers who don't know, God says, that they are wretched and miserable and poor and blind and naked. Why does God warn us? Because there's danger coming. God warns us not because he's a bellicose God issuing angry threats. God warns us because he loves us. He wants us to stand where it's safe to stand. He wants us to come to him and rest. He urges us to be safe. I just invented another word. He urges us to be safe. If you're from New Zealand, you probably think that word was already in the dictionary, but it wasn't. In Isaiah chapter 26, God speaks of the resurrection, and he says this, "Behold, the Lord comes out of his place to punish the inhabitants of the earth for their iniquity. The earth will also disclose her blood and will no more cover her slain." Isn't that something? And right before this, God says these words, "Come, my people, enter your chambers and shut your doors behind you. Hide yourself, as it were, for a little moment until the indignation is past." That's what God says. There is trouble coming. So hide yourself and hide yourself in me. That's what God says. The mark of the beast represents the culmination of the great battle between good and evil that has been raging since time immemorial, since Satan decided that he wanted the worship that belongs to God, since Lucifer said, "I want to be like the Most High." That's recorded in Isaiah chapter 14. And this obsession to receive the worship of the world, to deprive Jesus of the worship of the world, culminates in this issue. Please don't miss this. The mark of the beast is the culmination of Satan's desperate drive to receive worship. And so it's a solemn subject. Now, you've heard it said, I'm guessing I've heard it said, that the mark of the beast is 666, but that's not true. John wrote in Revelation, "Here is wisdom. Let him who has understanding count or calculate the number of the beast, for it is the number of a man, and his number is 666. Now, this takes a little bit of calculating. It does. The confusing ideas and theories that swirl around this earth are only serving to cause people to miss the point. The key issue in earth's last days is worship, true worship or false worship. Now, reformers during Reformation time, they were dead right when they identified the Vatican City as the nation spoken of in Revelation chapter 13. John Knox and John Calvin and Roger Williams and John Wesley and William Farrell or Guillaume Farrell, and so many others. Martin Luther, I should have mentioned Martin Luther. They identified that the little horn in Daniel 7 and the nation in Revelation 13. What do you mean, nation, John? In Bible prophecy, a beast is simply a symbol. It represents a nation. It's not an epithet. It's not a slur. It's not a bad word. It just means a nation. So in Revelation chapter 13, that nation is the Vatican City. It's a church-state government. It's a religious system that's based on works and not faith, that's based on penances and good deeds, counterfeits such as a counterfeit baptism and a counterfeit Sabbath.
praying to saints instead of to God, or as well as to God, confessing your sins to a human being, when Jesus said nothing about that. In fact, he was very clear, there's only one mediator between God and man, and that is the man Christ Jesus, not the man at your friendly local church. And so they identified this nation as the beast, or the country, in Revelation chapter 13. And so when you're looking for the mark of the beast, you're looking for the mark of the Vatican. It's what you're looking for. Now, when it comes to the number of the beast, this must be the number of the Vatican as well. Where do you find this? Now, there are a number of theories that stand. I have found no better explanation than the following. One of the titles, because it says it's the number of his name, one of the titles used by the popes of Rome down through time has been this one, Vicarius Filii Dei. And it means the vicar of the Son of God. Let me extrapolate that out a little bit further. It means the one who stands in the place of the Son of God. And that's a blasphemous title just in and of itself. The one who stands in the place of the Son of God, Vicarius Filii Dei. Now, what's interesting is that this is written in Latin. You've heard of Roman numerals. And so a Latin number has a numerical value ascribed to it. For example, you know that a V is 5, an X, we don't see any X's here, but an X is what? 10. A C, do you know what a C would represent? C represents 100, that's right. C for century, that's right. An I would be how many? 1, that's right. So what would the numerical value of Vicarius Filii Dei be? Vicarius 112. That U, that's the same as a V. It's just a modern expression of a V. I don't know if we see this here, but where I live, frequently you'll see the courthouse, and up on top of it, courthouse will be spelled C-O-V-R-T-H-O-V-S-E. The V is an old U, if you like. 112. Filii, 53. Dei, which means God, 501. And when you add them together, you come up with the number 666. Now, because the last day issue in the Bible centers around worship, you could expect the mark of the beast to be religious in nature. Look into the book of Revelation, and we see Revelation 13:3 say, "And I saw one of his heads as if it had been wounded to death. His deadly wound was healed, and all the world wondered after the beast. And they," come on now, "worshipped the dragon who gave power unto the beast, and they worshipped the beast, saying, who is like unto the beast, who is able to make war with them?" You know, it's right there all along, and yet we're saying the beast, the Antichrist, is King Juan Carlos of Spain, or it's Prince Charles, or it's something else. Listen, just read the Bible and don't get swayed by oddball theories. Verse 8 says, "And all that dwell upon the earth shall worship him whose names are not written in the book of life of the Lamb slain from the foundation of the world." And so we got a question down here in the end of time. The question is plain and simple. It's a question that Adam and Eve had to answer. They failed first time around. It's a question Cain and Abel had to answer. Cain got it desperately wrong. The question is, who will you worship? That's the question. That's the question. That's the fundamental question. Answer that and you've answered everything. Who will you worship? It means who will have your heart. Now, God speaks in the Bible about the mark of the beast, and that gets all the hot air. But something's missing usually, and that's the counterpart to the mark of the beast, and that is the seal of God. While the devil is going to mark his followers, God's going to do the same. Revelation 7 verse 3 says, "Hurt not the earth, neither the sea, nor the trees, until we have sealed the servants of our God in their," where? "Foreheads." Well, what in the world? You might have seen these garish cartoons of people who've got 666 written on their foreheads. Remember, 666 is the number and not the mark. Why on the forehead? Well, because your forehead represents your mind. Directly behind your forehead is the frontal lobe of your brain. That's the part of your brain that governs reasoning and decision making. So when the Bible says the mark of the beast will be put on or in people's foreheads, it's simply saying it's going to be put in a person's mind. What's a seal?
A seal is something used to witness to the validity of a document. Not far from where I live, there is an archaeological museum run by a very good and accomplished archaeologist. And just recently they had an exhibition that they'd got from, I believe it was Yale University, of seals from the Bible. And these seals would be like, let's say you melt some wax and then you put a seal impression in there, and it's a little bit like your signature. If it was the king now, this would be something that he would put on a law to make it valid. The document, the royal decree, the document became valid when it was sealed with a seal. For example, I'm more familiar, because I've been there for half my life, with the government of the United States of America, and they would put the great seal of the United States on something. And so if a seal shows that a law is valid, then you would expect that God's seal would show that God's law is valid. I don't want you to follow. I do want you to follow. I don't want you to miss this. Don't fall off. God has a seal. He'll put it in our minds. And that seal will serve to show that God's law is valid. The Bible says in Hebrews 8, verse 10, this is God speaking, I will put my laws into their mind and write them on their hearts, and I will be their God, and they shall be my people. Now, two things are placed in the mind of the believer, God's law and God's seal. And I wonder if they could be related. The seal shows what has, the seal shows that there is authority in the law. So if God puts his law and his seal into our minds, what shows us God's authority? Revelation tells us, of course, you are worthy, O Lord, to receive glory and honor and power. Why? Because you created all things, and by your will they exist and were created. Why do you worship God? Because he's the creator. That's why. Why do you serve the God of heaven? Because he's the creator. If he was not the creator, then why in the world would we worship him? What claim would he have to our worship? In the beginning, God created. His creatorship gives him his authority, or at least demonstrates his authority. Now, in every seal that you find, there are three components: the name of the person whose seal it is, that person's title, and that person's dominion. For example, the Donald Trump's seal would say Donald Trump, President, United States of America. Elizabeth, Queen, Great Britain, and sundry other places you see. So the seal of God will be found in God's law and will show his name and his title and his dominion. Where do you find that in the law of God? I am the Lord your God, which brought you out of the land of Egypt, out of the house of bondage. You shall have no other gods before me. No, that's got God's name, but not his dominion, not his title. Thou shalt not worship graven image. No, no, you don't find it there. Thou shalt not commit adultery. You don't find it there. But let's look here at the fourth commandment. It says, remember the Sabbath day to keep it holy. 6 days you shall labor and do all of your work. But the seventh day is the Sabbath of the Lord your God. For in 6 days, the Lord made heaven and earth, the sea, and all that in them is. For in 6 days, there's God's name, the Lord made. He's the creator. That's God's title. Heaven and earth, the sea, and all that in them is. There's God's dominion. You have all the elements of the seal of the living God, and we see that the Sabbath is the seal of God's law. It demonstrates to us who God really is. We can't ignore this. This is inextricably bound up with the person of God and with the creatorship and therefore the lordship of God. It shows God's power to create and recreate, and it's a sign of sanctification. Ezekiel the prophet wrote, moreover, I also gave them my Sabbaths to be a what? A sign. The apostle Paul in Romans 4:11 said that a sign and a seal are the same thing. Moreover, I gave them my Sabbaths to be a sign between them and me, that they might know that I am the Lord who sanctifies them. Only the God who creates can recreate. Only the God who creates can make holy somebody who is unholy. 8 verses later, same prophet, God speaking.
hallow my Sabbaths, and they will be a sign between me and you, that you may know that I am the Lord your God. The Sabbath demonstrates that God is God, because it tells us He made the heavens and the earth. He made the mountains and the valleys. He made the oceans and the rivers. He made us. He made the animals. God is the maker. He hung the stars in space, and He put the planets in their orbits. The Sabbath day shows us that God's Sabbath is a sign between God and His people, that He alone has authority, that He is the creator. Let me tell you something, because I've had people say to me, wait a moment, you are wanting us to be saved by our works, by keeping the Sabbath. Oh, no, I'm not. Let me make it abundantly clear. There is one way for a person to receive salvation, and that is by grace, through faith, grace alone, through faith alone, in Christ alone. But the question becomes, when you've come to Christ, how do you live? What happens when Jesus comes into your heart? What does God do in a person's life? He develops and produces obedience in our lives. There are how many commandments? 10. We don't say, I'll follow you, God, on 9 and ask for a 10% discount. When God has your heart, you follow Him everywhere He leads you. Now, let me show you that the Sabbath is the ultimate sign of righteousness by faith. Righteousness by faith. It's not a sign of righteousness by works. It's a sign that only the divine power that spoke the world into existence can save us from sin. Now, Abraham and Sarah were told by God they were going to have a son. And Abraham and Sarah got to thinking about this, and Sarah in particular said, you know, that's never going to happen. I'm past childbearing age. Take my maidservant and have a son with her, a child with her. Abraham did. But that son was not the child of the promise. God said, no, that doesn't cut it. I promised you a son, and a son you will have. So believe me. And the Bible says that when Abraham believed God, it was counted to him for righteousness. And what do you know? Abraham and Sarah produced a son. That son was the child of promise. I want you to follow me. God said, Abraham, Sarah, you're going to have a son. Abraham and Sarah said, yeah, but no. So let's do it our way. That wasn't faith. When they believed God and said, let's do it your way, that was faith. Are you following me? Okay, God says, remember the Sabbath day to keep it holy. And you say, yeah, but nah, I'm going to give you Sunday. I'm going to do it my way. That's not faith. That's an utter denial of faith, because God has spoken and said, this is my will. And you say, no, I'm going to give you something completely different. Then when you say, okay, you know what I'm going to do? I'm simply going to believe God, and I'm going to do things His way. I'll let His will be done. That's faith. God says, remember the Sabbath day to keep it holy. You don't have a problem with thou shalt not kill, thou shalt not lie, thou shalt not commit adultery, don't bow down to graven images. You're good with all of that. And God says, remember the Sabbath day. He's looking for the same response. So when you say, okay, fine, I'm just going to believe God, that's faith. The Sabbath is a sign of righteousness by faith. When you give God another day, that's works. That's you saying, my ideas are better than God's ideas. My works will do in this equation. But when you say, you know what I'm going to do? I will accept what God says and do what He asks out of love. That's faith. And the Sabbath becomes a sign of righteousness by faith. And so what we know is this. The seventh-day Sabbath is the seal of God. It's the seal of God's law. Now let's go on to understand what the mark of the beast is. The Bible says to us in Mark 2 and verse 27, and this is Jesus speaking, the Sabbath was made for man. God says, I'm giving this to you. And over here in Revelation chapter 14, God says, if anyone worships the beast and his image, that person cannot be saved. Well, where does this lead? Revelation 14 verse 12 says, here is the patience of the who? Saints, the saved. Here are they that, tell me, keep the commandments of God and the faith of Jesus. So clearly God is calling us to love Him so completely that our lives are characterized by loving obedience.
Now, I want you to contrast something. Those who keep the commandments of God don't receive the mark of the beast. Those who do not keep the commandments of God do receive the mark of the beast. So the mark of the beast has to have something to do with God's law. Remember the issue, worship. Worship. So let us ask ourselves, has anything been done to affect God's law? Yes, remember, the ruling church of the day removed the commandment about idols, was left with 9 commandments, and split the 10th into 2. That was a terrible change in the commandments of God, because Daniel said that he would think to change times and laws, Daniel 7:25. But that power went a step further too and made a change to the seventh-day Sabbath, removing the seventh-day Sabbath and replacing it in Christendom with the first-day false Sabbath, you understand. And so we ask ourselves, what is the distinguishing mark of the papal power? What does the Vatican say is its distinguishing mark? Remember again, what did God say? Remember the Sabbath day to keep it holy. And what does Rome say? This is from a catechism. Which is the Sabbath day? Answer, Saturday is the Sabbath day. Question, why do we observe Sunday instead of Saturday? And here's the answer. We observe Sunday instead of Saturday because the Catholic Church transferred the solemnity from Saturday to Sunday. Now, if you're okay with that, if you think it's Christianity to follow the teaching of a human being and not the teaching of God, then, you know, that's up to you. It's still a free world. If you think it's okay for human beings to change the divine law of God, then that's, you've got to take that up with God. It's between you and him. But if you do not believe that human beings should change God's law and nobody has the right to tinker with what Jesus wrote on tables of stone, then this has got to be a problem for you. Fundamentalists meet for worship on Sunday. Yet there is no evidence in the Bible that corporate worship was to be made on Sundays. The Jewish Sabbath or day of rest was, of course, Saturday. It was the Catholic Church that decided Sunday should be the day of worship for Christians in honor of the resurrection. Let me ask you a question. Should we honor the resurrection, yes or no? Oh, surely we should. My goodness, we can't get a greater gift from God after the gift of salvation, the resurrection, which made it all possible. But does the Bible say anything about changing the law of God because of the resurrection? Nothing. If it was there, we'd see it, we'd know it, we'd be able to say, here is where the big change was made. Cardinal Gibbons said, reason and sense demand the acceptance of one or the other of these two alternatives. Either Protestantism and the keeping holy of Saturday, or Catholicity and the keeping holy of Sunday. And he said, compromise is what? It's one or the other. You're either a Catholic and you keep Sunday, or you're a Protestant and you keep the seventh-day Sabbath. Pope Benedict said, without Sunday, and he was referring to Sunday worship, we cannot live. The church is absolutely bound and determined. Now, this is interesting. This is taken from, you can call this an official source or an unofficial source, from the church newsletter from a Catholic congregation in a town called Algonac in Michigan. It's really interesting that the priest wrote these words. He wrote, perhaps the boldest thing, the most revolutionary change the church ever did happened in the first century. Now, he was wrong about that. It was the fourth century, but we can let that go. The holy day, the Sabbath, was changed from Saturday to Sunday, not from any directions noted in the scripture, but from the church's sense of its own power. He wrote, people who think that the scriptures should be the sole authority should logically become Seventh-day Adventists. That's what the priest wrote. And so now we can understand what the Bible means when it says, all that dwell upon the earth shall worship him. And before you say, oh, this doesn't seem too bad, a little change in God's law, remember what Jesus said. He said, in vain they worship me, teaching for doctrines the commandments of men. How can it be wrong when everybody's doing it? You know, Jesus was not in the majority. And majority rule is not always right. The fact that everyone's doing it doesn't make it appropriate.
A good counterfeit always runs very close to the true. The mark of the beast is really very simple. When we accept a change in God's holy moral law and accept what the beast says rather than what God says, we are accepting into our lives the mark of that nation's authority. We're accepting the mark of the beast. The true Bible Sabbath is a human being coming into communion with God, coming into communion with her or his maker. That's the true Sabbath. The counterfeit Sabbath is people choosing their own way and putting that ahead of God, ahead of the word of God, and ahead of the will of God. Remember what it says in the book of Romans. Don't you know that to whom you yield yourselves, servants to obey, his servant you are to whom you obey, whether of sin unto death or of obedience unto righteousness. You're the servant of the one you obey. If you obey obedience, you're the servant of obedience. If you obey sin, you're the servant of sin, and it leads to death. Now imagine this. I don't know how attached the average Australian is to the national flag here. In the United States, it's just about as sacred as the Bible, you know, in some people's minds. In New Zealand, you know, we don't see people stopping for the flag a whole lot. I think in Australia, there's a little more reverence for this. Let me ask you a question. Follow this scenario with me. Imagine I came here, right here, hundreds of people here, and I pulled out of a bag a piece of blue cloth. And I threw that on the ground. And imagine I stamped all over it and stomped it and just ground it into the stage here. Would you be offended by that? No, you may be confused, but you wouldn't be offended. Now, let's say I got a little red cloth and I threw that down and I stamped on the red cloth too. You wouldn't be offended. You just wonder what had got into me. And then if I took some white cloth and threw that down and if I rubbed the dirt off my shoes all over that white cloth, you'd probably shrug your shoulders and say, what's got into him? But let's say I took that cloth and had it dry cleaned or laundered and then took it to a friend I know who knows how to sew real well. And he arranged it with a big background of blue. And he arranged some red and white up here to make a Union Jack. And then he got the rest of the white and he made a whole bunch of stars and scattered them over here down in the corner. And I brought my cloth to the drum and threw it on the ground and stamped my feet on it and rubbed my dirty shoes on it. Is it a different story now? Now, you're going to have to explain to me, and I do mean that quite seriously, explain to me why it's a different story. It wasn't before. And after all, it is just cloth. So what's your problem? That's it. It's not cloth anymore. That cloth represents something. It represents a proud nation. You don't want somebody defiling the flag of Australia. You don't want that. This is what it is with the Sabbath day. The Sabbath isn't just a day. It's what it represents. It represents the creatorship of God. It represents the love of God. It represents a God so passionate about ransoming us from sin that his son came to the world to die for us. This is how God can be the creator and the recreator. It's not about a day, it's about what that day represents. That's what makes it really important. And if you would read in the 58th chapter of the book of Isaiah, you would find where Isaiah says, where God says, as a matter of fact, please stop trampling upon my holy day. And that's what we're doing when we're failing to honor that thing that God asked us to remember. Isn't it interesting that so many people forget what God told us to remember? And I know there's a temptation to say, well, it doesn't seem bad. And it's just a little thing. You know, we aren't told that Adam and Eve sat down in the Garden of Eden and ate a great big watermelon. It was just something small. Eve didn't take out a gun and shoot someone. She didn't sell drugs on a street corner outside a high school. She ate a little fruit. Seems like a little thing. But it's a big thing when it represents that God does not have your heart. That's when it's big. Jesus said, if you love me, and I got to get that back. He said, if you love me, you'll do what?
you'll keep my commandments. So I need to tell you that nobody has the mark of the beast today. We see in Revelation chapter 13 that there is a time that this is coming. Then it will be the mark of the beast. It says in the Bible that he causes people to receive the mark of the beast. So this will be enforced, pressed upon the people of the world. And you say to yourself, oh, no, no, why would something like that be enforced? You see, I want to just take a little pause here and digress for a moment and explain this to you. If the mark of the beast was something obviously and noticeably wicked, most nobody would receive it. But what the devil is doing is he's convincing you to do something that appears good. It's good to take a rest. It's good to go to church. It's good to worship God. The devil is smart. He can convince people to believe that they're honoring God when they're actually dishonoring God. How can we know the difference? It's not hard. If you gave a Bible to someone who had never had any exposure to Christianity before, and you said, please start reading in the beginning of the Bible and stop when you find out what day God's holy day is, they get one chapter and two verses into the Bible and they'd say, I've found it. It's not hard to find. So will this really happen? Can you ever see a time when a religious observance would be enforced by a world governing power? Well, what's interesting about this is the church is pretty committed to this. Pope John Paul II said a few years ago, Christians will naturally strive to ensure civil legislation respects their duty to keep Sunday holy. The church has said this is what we're working towards. And this is why the Bible says he causes, forces all, both small and great, rich and poor, free and slave, to receive a mark on the right hand, their right hand, or on, and the King James says, in their foreheads, and that no one may be able to buy and sell except he who has the mark or the name of the beast or the number of his name. So a couple of things that I think is important to address. It's not far away. We're not far away. A question is, what does it mean to receive the mark of the beast in your forehead? It means that you choose to go along with it. I've decided. To receive it in your hand says, I don't necessarily agree with it, but I'll comply. I'll go along with it. Because after all, they said, I can't buy and sell. Now, please notice, I don't want to spend too much time on this, but I have to address it. How is this going to be the mechanism to keep people from buying and selling? Oh, it's not the mechanism.

0: No sweat for somebody now to know who's keeping the Sabbath day holy and who's not. So you wonder, you say, man, would this really happen? You might have wondered thousands of years ago, would sin really happen? It did, and this will as well. Some people will go along with the mark of the beast because they believe it's right. Others, they don't want to, but they're worried. How am I going to pay the bills? If I'm not able to buy and sell, how will I get food? This is why the Bible says we're saved by grace through faith. And you don't want anything to cause you to sell out and go with the crowd and not go with the cross. And so it's imperative that today, while you hear his voice, that you harden not your heart. It's imperative that today, as we have opportunity to serve God and choose God, that we take those opportunities. It's absolutely imperative. The Bible says God is a spirit, and they that worship him must worship him in spirit and in what? And so we go back to the question that we had before the presentation began tonight. Cain and Abel. Cain and Abel were asked by God to bring a sacrifice. They both did, but one brought the sacrifice God wanted and one did not. And God said of Cain, I cannot accept this worship because it's not what I asked for. It's like I spoke earlier about the man whose wife was allergic to flowers. What if he's bringing her home a bunch of roses every week? It'd be madness. This is not what I asked for. I cannot appreciate that. Even though I recognize there's some intentionality in the gesture, I can't accept that. And when we bring God something he has not asked for, we end up not with the seal of God, but instead with the mark of the beast. It's not about a laser beam. It's not about what's on your hand. God's issues are more than skin deep. They go all the way to the heart. The question is really clear. Who do you love? Who will you worship? Because who you worship, how you worship, demonstrates who you love and whether or not you really love God. Do you value heaven above earth? Do you? Have you purposed, I have decided to follow Jesus, no turning back, no turning back? Have you purposed that? You know, during World War II, a ship got into some terrible difficulty off the coast of Greenland. It was transporting troops to Europe. The waters were icy cold. The ship was going down. It had been torpedoed, and down it was going. Well, of course, the sailors on board the ship ran for life jackets, grabbed the life jackets. But for some inexplicable reason, there were not enough life jackets to go around. There were four chaplains on board that ship, a Catholic, two Protestants, and a Jew. They had life jackets. And they realized there were four sailors who did not. So what do you think they did? They took their life jackets off and gave them to these four young men and said, "You must be saved. You must make it home. We'll be okay. Take our life jackets." Can you imagine? Four young men receiving these life jackets from the chaplains, they ended up saved, alive, not dead. The chaplains clung for a while to wreckage. They did all they could to survive. They were heard singing together. A Catholic, two Protestants, and a Jew singing together, praying to God together. They died together. They gave their lives for the lives of four young men. I think about the story of Jesus. Jesus gave his life for me and you. Gave it. He said, no, you deserve to die. Not like the sailors who didn't deserve any of that. We deserve to die. The Bible says that while we were yet sinners, Christ died for us. He died for you. Tonight, he's not asking you to die for him. He's asking you to live for him.
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7: Welcome back to 10-Minute Marriage Tips to Keep You Hitched. I'm Carl Morrison here with the love guru, Dr. Phil Yates. Phil, is it true you're a doctor?
8: It changes every day, mate. No, I'm not. Nowhere near a doctor.
7: Good, glad we got that out of the way. Phil is not a doctor, but he does have some good tips.
8: These are my opinions.
7: Some good advice. And I'm looking for good advice. I haven't been married as long as Phil, only more than 12 months. Exactly how many months, I can't remember. And Phil, how long have you been married?
8: 23 years.
7: 23 years. So we have the old wise one giving advice to the young.
8: 22, coming up to 23.
7: All right. And we do have a free offer for you.
8: We do.
7: I think we're going to go the whole enchilada today, so stay tuned for that offer. Phil, tell me a little bit about intimacy in marriage.
8: Intimacy in marriage is interesting because there's a lot of, look, there's a lot of lies out there. There's a lot of deception as far as marriage. Marriage is a biblical thing. We notice in Genesis that God made male and female. And they were to be married and they were to leave their parents and join as one flesh. Intimacy has a lot to do with that, joining as one flesh. It has a lot to do with commitment.
7: Now, I'll just jump in here and say intimacy has been very much perverted coming from the marketing world myself.
8: Big
7: sex sells.
8: Yep.
7: But probably only for the short term, definitely damages for the long term. When that's the focus.
8: Believe it or not, intimacy has very little to do with sex. Mm-hmm. Sex is something that is awesome and can only be handled or can only be experienced well in a marriage relationship.
7: Interesting.
8: Now, you're probably going to get a lot of comments from that. There's going to be a lot of stuff on the bottom. Now, intimacy can happen after that and this, that, and the other. Marriage is the only real relationship that can handle sex. Well, they say it as clear as I can't say it any clearer than that.
7: Can I get your opinion on sex before marriage?

0: marriage?
1: Sex before marriage is you're experiencing. Well, that's a good question. Sex before marriage. I don't think a dating relationship can handle sex.
0: Okay.
1: To its full potential, because what happens in sex we don't know. As far as a, you know, being intimate, that intimate in a relationship before marriage, you're not experiencing the things when you are experiencing when you're actually in a marriage relationship.
0: Committed.
1: That's why I'm saying the only relationship that can handle sex. You can have sex whenever you want, and you can have it before whatever you want, but it's an action. It's an action word. Yeah, when you're married, when you're committed, it's different.
0: I've heard it said that it's like opening the Christmas presents before Christmas.
1: Okay.
0: Missing half of the thrill of it, aren't you? Because it's not Christmas.
1: That's right.
0: But sorry for sidetracking.
1: Well, let me explain, and it'll make more sense as I go through what's intimacy for a male, what's intimacy for a female.
0: Let's hear it.
1: And look, again, this is my opinion. This is through some of the research that I've done, some of the things that I've experienced. This is what it is. Intimacy, if you wanted a line, and you can agree, disagree with this, but it is the joy of knowing someone fully and being known by that person without fear of rejection. So knowing each other fully, being open with each other fully, can happen in a committed relationship. There's certain things that happen with sex. The thing we try and throw away in a dating relationship or having sex is the guilt that comes with it. Should I have done that? Do they expect me? You're asking all those questions. And intimacy for a woman would go down to be you want to meet a guy, fall in love with a guy, and know that you can trust that person completely. You want to share everything there is to know about you without fear of betrayal or rejection. I mean, correct me if I'm wrong. That's what most females want, to know that person fully. And to be known by them in return is what you're after. You're after intimacy. That's intimacy. That's not sex. That can be experienced without sex. But the sex that happens after intimacy is felt is a lot different than the sex because there's a lot of questions. Before marriage, there's a lot of questions about, does that person know me? Is that person committed to me? Can I be completely open with it? Can I trust that person? There's a ton of questions that happen before marriage that marriage solves the problem with. So let's go to males. Males, what's intimacy for you? You want to meet a girl and to be physically attracted to her and to fall in love with her and never lose that physical attraction. Imagine that. Because the longer you're married to a woman,
0: The older she gets.
1: She's not young anymore. I've been married to my wife is, she's coming on to, I won't give her age, but she's coming
0: on. She's quite young, isn't she?
1: She's the young 40s. Okay. I'm 51. I'm early 50s. She's late 40s. But as she got older, to me, she's become more attractive. That is intimacy for me because I started going out with her. She was beautiful and the skin was all tight, not wrinkly. It was just
0: still
1: good.
0: Yeah.
1: But as you get older, you get
0: older. Yes.
1: And as you get older, the fear for a guy is that I'll lose attraction for her. Well, intimacy happens, and I believe it's got a lot to do with my relationship with God and our relationship with God in our marriage.
0: Okay.
1: It has a lot to do with that. God gives us and gives me the gift of intimacy with her. That means that I'll never lose attraction for her. And she can see that. And when she's open, fully open, physically and mentally and spiritually, fully open with me, and she has no fear of rejection, no fear of me saying anything that's negative towards her, that's true intimacy for me. Mm. That I still am so attracted to her and she can see that. Mm. Imagine that. I don't believe that's going to happen in a dating relationship. Mm. God set it up that way. So the best way for intimacy for a guy is not through sex. That has to be given before. And in order to do that, you need to commit. Guys, the boundaries of relationships need to be set by the girls. Guys will just say yes to whatever they're allowed to do, whatever they're allowed to go. Women, and believe it or not, women, if you're in a dating relationship and that, men will say yes to whatever you want them to say. There are some men out there that will go, no, here's my boundaries. This is where I'm at. Da, da, da, da. And men will respect you more from the no. Good men will expect you more from the no. And they'll go, I love this woman because she said no to whatever. And she set boundaries. Boundaries are important.
0: Hmm.
1: Boundaries are important in a dating relationship. I really believe with all my heart that sex before marriage can actually work against the relationship, not for the relationship.
0: Okay.
1: That's my firm belief.
0: That's intimacy.
1: Have we got a giveaway?
0: We've got a giveaway. It is the whole enchilada. It is a highly effective marriage by Nancy Van Pelt. And it's not just the other one, the effective marriage book that we previously gave away. It's the full book.
1: This is the one you want.
0: The full enchilada.
1: Yep.
0: Costs quite a bit, so we've put a limit on it.
1: Yep.
0: But if you are one of the first to text the word love, L-O-V-E, love, to 0482-082-876, we'd love to get that in your hands. That's 0482-082-876. Oh, there I am. So, love. That's a good book coming your way. It's a top recommendation, isn't it, Phil?
1: Yep, 100%. Sign it up and get it into your hands. It's what you want.
0: Thank you for your time. Looking forward to the next episode of 10-Minute Marriage Tips to Keep You Hitched.
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6: 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This is Lynn from the Caboolture Seventh-day Adventist Church, Queensland, joining you to share a thought today. One morning recently, while I was out in the backyard hanging my washing, I heard a persistently joyful bird call. Looking up, I saw a young magpie relaxing on the corner of my neighbour's roof. He appeared to be totally at peace, with his tummy full from his morning breakfast of bugs, enjoying the sunshine and the breeze, surveying the scenery from up on high. This bird seemed to be filled with joy. I found myself thinking about God in heaven, looking down on the happenings on earth. We often speak of God's anger against sin, but that is only one of his attributes. We do speak more often of his mercy and love, but how often do we speak of his joy? What gives God joy? At the end of each day of creating our world, God saw that it was good. This suggests that he finds joy in looking at the beautiful world that he had made. God also delights in those who come to him for salvation. Scripture says there is joy in heaven over one sinner that repents, Luke 15:7. I thought of an internet post I had read recently that said, God's joy is to love us. When God lives in us through His Holy Spirit, we grow the fruit of love, joy, peace, patience, kindness, goodness, faithfulness, gentleness, and self-control. You can find these in Galatians 5, verses 22 and 23. Just as God is the source of love, so too God is the source of joy. By knowing Him, we can become more joyful. Let's pray. Dear Father in heaven, please help us to remember that You have feelings too. We thank You for Your love so generously given and for all the blessings that we enjoy day after day. Please help us to rejoice in our salvation, which gives You so much joy. We pray these things in the name of Jesus, our Saviour. Amen. If you would like to learn more about coming to God in prayer, you would enjoy reading our free book called Daring to Ask for More. 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That's the word PROMISE to the number 0488880831.
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12: So I know as parents, sometimes having our kids online all the time can be a bit concerning, but there are benefits, apparently, when it comes to giving our child an iPhone or an iPad just to learn how to do things in life. Right, Rach?
13: Yes, definitely. I think...
12: Can you see where I already sit on this topic?
13: Yes, I can see you're a bit like...
12: hesitant.
13: Well, you've already told me that your kids don't have access to tech, right?
12: No, they don't. They don't. And if they do, it's through their cousins and they are like... hoarders. They don't, you know, obviously they don't know what they're doing. So.
13: Yeah. Well, this is going to be a hard sell for you.
12: Yeah.
13: I think.
12: But I need to get with the program. Let's be real.
13: Yeah. I think something like YouTube can make lessons accessible that hadn't been accessible before. You know, content and information was, if you could pay for it, you could get it. And if you couldn't, then you're not able to get it. So things like being able to learn how to draw, how to cook, how to play an instrument, all of these things cost money before. I was looking it up, and cooking lessons in Sydney are about $400 for 8 weeks of classes to learn how to make French pastries for kids. But you can go online and make some of that, learn how to make that yourself, even on our show.
12: Yes.
13: We have Gia and Olive who are cooking things, and you're able to learn how to make
12: free.
13: learn how to make stuff that you were never able to learn how to make before. I think for your kids, thinking of music lessons,
12: yes.
13: Guess how much music lessons cost?
12: I don't know, $80 a lesson, $50 a lesson?
13: Yeah, $80 a lesson for an hour lesson for guitar and $50 for half an hour lesson. But you can find so much content on YouTube for free. I mean, some of them then you have to pay to learn more, but you could learn some of the basics, the chords. These things were not available before for us to learn.
12: Wow.
13: Learning how to speak another language is available. I know my son likes a program called Preschool Prodigy.
12: Okay.
13: And it goes through, it uses a bell system with all the colors, and it teaches do, re, mi. It teaches like chords. It goes really in depth. And I think some of these things before were not accessible.
12: Yeah. Whereas now it is accessible. It's funny that we are talking about that because I do have a friend who has a daughter who taught herself how to swim.
13: Swim?
12: swim.
13: How is that possible?
12: She was watching YouTube.
13: Wow. Did she take the phone into the water?
12: No, her mum was like, how does she know how to swim? Because they would go to the grandparents' house and this girl would practice in the pool. And now I think I've given away who it is. But anyway, she would have practiced how to swim, and she wondered, where did you learn to swim?
13: Wow.
12: She said YouTube.
13: Wow.
12: And so every weekend she would just go to her grandparents' house and just practice what she learned on YouTube. So that's pretty good.
13: Very good. I think between that, learning how to code, how to use photography, I think there are ways that we can, you know, see the technology as the benefit that it is and just, you know, monitor its usage for our kids to learn stuff. But I think don't hold them back. You know, if they can sit there and learn all those things on their own, I think go for it.
12: Thanks so much, Rach, because I know that, I guess, YouTube has things that otherwise we would have to pay for. So it's good. A free way of getting our kids to learn how to swim, cook, and
13: code.
12: Clean.
13: Clean.
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0: 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My name is Kyle Morrison, and on Friday afternoons at 4:30, I sit down with my friends to discuss current news and Bible prophecy.
1: I'm Phil Yates. I'll bring the positive side of things.
16: Justin Lorman here. I'm here to offend. Sorry. So if you're a bit precious, probably don't listen at 4:30. But if you don't mind getting offended, and we're just going to call it as we see it, 4:30 on Friday afternoon, we'll look forward to seeing you then.
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18: Numerous prisms like this one that belongs to Sennacherib were made by the Assyrian kings. But I want you to look at this one. It's the prism of Esarhaddon, the son of Sennacherib. Esarhaddon ruled from 681 to 669 BC in Assyria. And on this prism, he mentions a very infamous king of Judah, southern part of Israel. The king's name was Manasseh. He ruled from 697 to 642 BC. He was actually the son of Hezekiah. Notice what the prism says about Manasseh. He says, I commanded the kings from the region of Hatti, as well as the areas on the other side of the Euphrates, including Balu, king of Tyre, Manasseh, king of Judah. A total of 22 kings from Hatti, the seashore and the islands, all of them were given the difficult task of transporting building materials to my palace in Nineveh, the city over which I am king. So you notice the mention of Manasseh. But there's more. This little bulle here, or seal impression, is believed by some to be that of this same king, King Manasseh. Now, this king was actually pretty gross. He worshipped Baal, the god of the weather, for which human sacrifice was part of all that. He worshipped the stars of the zodiac in the temple of God in Jerusalem itself, and he practiced human sacrifice on his own children. He used witchcraft and sorcery, and he consulted the so-called spirits of the dead. Now, the Bible also says he filled Jerusalem with blood from one end to the other. In other words, he was terribly gross, this guy, terribly evil man. And God tried to turn him from his evil ways through the prophets that he sent to him, but he refused to listen. It's even believed that he actually sawed Isaiah in two, by using a wood saw to quiet his voice so that he couldn't disrupt his conscience. Finally, God allowed the Assyrians to take him off to the city of Babylon, where he was in prison. I want you to notice what the Bible says about this. It was while he was in prison that God spoke to him in the prison, and he realized the foolishness of his ways and turned back to God. God spoke to Manasseh and his people, but they wouldn't listen. Therefore, the Lord brought upon them the captains of the army of the king of Assyria, who took Manasseh with hooks, bound him with bronze fetters, and carried him off to Babylon. Now, when he was in affliction, he implored the Lord his God and humbled himself greatly before the God of his fathers and prayed to him, and he received his entreaty, heard his supplication, and brought him back to Jerusalem into his kingdom. Then Manasseh knew that the Lord was God. That's from 2 Chronicles 33:10 to 13. Think of it. What amazing grace and love and kindness by God towards such a rebel. The fact that Manasseh's name is recorded on Esarhaddon's prison assures us that the story of Manasseh and his change of heart is absolutely rock solid true. It actually reminds me of John Newton, the slave trader. But let me tell you his story in the context of the collapse of apartheid in South Africa and its celebration at a rock concert in Wembley Stadium. You see, we go back to the time of apartheid when Nelson Mandela, thanks to him, brought that thing crashing down. And so this rock concert was held there in the Wembley Stadium in London. For some reason, the organisers had decided that the final item would be taken by an opera diva, an opera singer of all people. Imagine, a concert, rock concert with heavy metal and opera singers. Well, that's the way they had organised it. Now, we go into the dressing room where the opera diva, whose name was Jessie Norman, an Afro-American woman, was preparing to go out on stage. But before she goes out, she's interviewed by the camera crew. And they say, "Jessie, what are you going to sing?" She says, "I'm going to sing the song Amazing Grace." "Well, why are you going to sing that song?" they ask her. And so she tells the story of the man who wrote it, John Newton. It says that John Newton was brought up by his mum, but his mum died when he was 7 years of age. And he then went to sea by the age of 10 with his father. Not a good life for a kid. As Newton grew up, he became more and more violent. Became a heavy drinker, and when he got drunk, man, you didn't want to be around him. Well, eventually Newton owned his own ship, and he was plying the seas from Africa to the Caribbean, selling human cargo, slaves. Now, in those days of slavery, of the slave trade, the idea was to stack as many slaves on a boat as you could. So they would stack them in like books on a bookshelf because they knew they were going to lose a certain number through death on the way. So they needed to have as many in there at the beginning so that they'd make enough money at the end. A terribly inhumane practice. Well, one day, Newton's sailing the sea when his ship hit a tremendous storm. It nearly tore that ship apart. And Newton thought his days were numbered, that the ship was going to go down. But miraculously, 4 days later, it came through that storm, very badly damaged. But Newton knew that God had saved the ship and his life. And he began to read the Bible. And as he read the Bible, his life began to be changed. He gave up his slave trade and eventually became a minister of the gospel. And after his experience, he wrote the song Amazing Grace, the grace of God that had changed his life. So Jessie finishes the story, and then she goes out onto the stage to sing her item. As she gets onto the stage there in Wembley Stadium, the kids start to get angry. There's no backing band for Jessie Norman, but she stands her ground even though they're booing and they're hissing, and she begins to sing the song Amazing Grace. By the time she gets to the end of the first verse, the stadium has gone quiet. When she gets to the second and third verses, the kids start to join in with her as they try to remember the words of the song from their Sunday school days and so on. By the end of the song, the whole stadium is singing the song. When we've been there 10,000 years, bright, shining as the sun, we've no less days to sing God's praise than when we first began. Well, Jessie finishes the song and she goes back into the dressing room and she's met by the camera crew there and they ask her, Jessie, what happened out there? Those kids were nearly ready to tear you apart. Well, the truth was, it was amazing grace. You see, it was God's amazing grace to a wretch like Manasseh, that Manasseh king who was recorded on Esarhaddon's seal. That grace changed his life. And it was that same grace that changed John Newton and that calmed those young people in that Wembley Stadium that night. And you know, it's the same grace that can change you and me if we'll just say, God, you know my life. You know the mess that it's in. Please forgive me. Please change me. Please do it now. Let me assure you, he really will.
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21: Dietrich Bonhoeffer, a German theologian executed by the Nazis, said that cheap grace was the preaching of forgiveness without requiring repentance. In other words, don't worry about turning from your wrongdoing. You've been forgiven. Just keep on doing what you're doing. The Bible explains to us what real grace is. In Acts 4 verse 33, we read that with great power the apostles gave witness to the resurrection of the Lord Jesus, and great grace was upon them all. You see, with God's grace comes power to change. That's why Paul wrote, where sin abounded, grace abounded much more. God's grace is always sufficient for every sinner. The challenge is with us, you and me. The Bible says that the Lord is near to those who have a broken heart and saves such as have a contrite spirit. Friend, whatever your past has been, Jesus offers you a future filled with hope. If you are truly sorry, then God's grace is sufficient to help you change. Just turn to Jesus for help. I'm Pastor Daniel for Faith FM.
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3: Matthew was a tax collector, despised by his community, but Jesus still loved him and called him as a disciple. 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
23: Matthew 3. In those days, John the Baptizer came, preaching in the wilderness of Judea, saying,
24: Repent, for the kingdom of heaven is at hand.
23: For this is he who was spoken of by Isaiah the prophet, saying,
25: The voice of one crying in the wilderness, Make ready the way of the Lord, make his paths straight.
23: Now John himself wore clothing made of camel's hair, with a leather belt around his waist. His food was locusts and wild honey. Then people from Jerusalem, all of Judea, and all the region around the Jordan went out to him. They were baptized by him in the Jordan, confessing their sins. But when he saw many of the Pharisees and Sadducees coming for his baptism, he said to them,
24: You offspring of vipers, who warned you to flee from the wrath to come? Therefore produce fruit worthy of repentance. Don't think to yourselves, We have Abraham for our father. For I tell you that God is able to raise up children to Abraham from these stones. Even now the axe lies at the root of the trees. Therefore every tree that doesn't produce good fruit is cut down and cast into the fire. I indeed baptize you in water for repentance. But he who comes after me is mightier than I, whose shoes I am not worthy to carry. He will baptize you in the Holy Spirit. His winnowing fork is in his hand, and he will thoroughly cleanse his threshing floor. He will gather his wheat into the barn, but the chaff he will burn up with unquenchable fire.
23: Then Jesus came from Galilee to the Jordan to John to be baptized by him. But John would have hindered him, saying,
24: I need to be baptized by you, and you come to me?
23: But Jesus, answering, said to him,
2: Allow it now, for this is the fitting way for us to fulfill all righteousness.
23: Then he allowed him. Jesus, when he was baptized, went up directly from the water, and behold, the heavens were opened to him. He saw the Spirit of God descending as a dove and coming on him. Behold, a voice out of the heavens said,
2: This is my beloved Son, with whom I am well pleased.
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1: Have you ever wondered whether or not you really had any reason for existence, or that there was actually something special for you to do on this earth? As my Father speaks today, our prayer is that the Holy Spirit will touch your heart and that you will realize the reason for being here on this earth. My Father, H.M.S. Richard, is speaking now on the subject, God's eternal purpose.
2: Just before the message today, may I introduce my youngest son, Jan. He's entering his senior year in La Sierra College. Jan, will you tell our radio friend just what is your life's ambition?
3: Yes, I'm trying to follow in your footsteps, but I've found them rather large steps. In a few years, I want to take my place with you and my brothers in the ministry.
2: Well, now, what makes you think you'll enjoy being a preacher?
3: Well, Dad, the course they give us at La Sierra is pretty tough, but I like doing research, and the liberal arts subjects are most interesting. I'm sure our library at home has helped me to appreciate this. Then, in school, we have radio training available, and of taking speaking assignments in the local churches and youth groups. I preached my first full-length sermon last month. Remember? I enjoy speaking.
2: Yes, I do remember it, and we're all happy. Thank you, Jan, for that testimony. As a father, I thank God for the sincere interest my sons are taking in full-time Christian work. And now we come to today's message, God's eternal purpose. People are important. Never get the idea that you do not amount to anything. God created people. Do you think He would have created people if they were not important? But that's not all. God so loved the world that He gave His only begotten Son, that whosoever believeth in Him should not perish but have everlasting life. Do you think Christ would have given up His heavenly glory and come to this world as a babe in the manger, lived as a man among men, given His life in our place on the cross as our atoning sacrifice, if we were not important? Don't forget the song of the angels at the birth of Christ. Peace on earth, they said, and goodwill toward men. And that's what God thinks of men. Some people look out upon the vast and measureless ocean of star-thronged space, as revealed to us by modern science, and realize that this earth is a mere speck in what seems to be an endless universe. Therefore, they say that man is but a tiny mote on this dot of a world. As gnats are to men, so must men be to God, says one writer. A modern astronomer puts it this way. Here we are in this holy, fantastic universe with scarcely a clue as to whether our existence has any real significance. But the greatness of the universe really ought to inspire us with an enlarged view of the greatness of God. Without God, truly man is nothing. With God, he's vastly important. Listen to these words of inspiration. I have loved thee with an everlasting love. Therefore, with loving kindness have I drawn thee. Jeremiah 31:3. God had people in His mind when He created this world. That shows how important people are. People, you and I, had a part in God's eternal purpose. Let's read the words of the Holy Apostle in Ephesians 3:10. To the intent that now unto the principalities and powers in heavenly places might be known by the church the manifold wisdom of God, according to the eternal purpose which He purposed in Christ Jesus our Lord. This eternal purpose involved people, and it definitely was in God's mind before the earth itself was made. In Ephesians 1:3, we find that it was made before the foundation of the world, that He predestinated us unto the adoption of children by Jesus Christ. God's wonderful plans are fulfilled through Christ. His eternal purpose was proposed in Christ. Notice, we are chosen in Him, that is, in Christ, before the foundation of the world. It was all in God's purpose. Therefore, it's God's plan that we should be holy, to be like Christ. The Scripture is plain on that. Every individual born into this world has a wonderful prospect of eternal life stretching before him. Whether or not he will accept it is left entirely up to each one. A leading university president tells of being in northern Canada one spring when the frost was breaking up. The roads were almost impassable. At one crossroad, he saw this sign, "Take care of which rut you choose, you'll be in it for the next 25 miles. And our choice will decide not only the ruts of this life, but the roads of eternity. In the beginning, God commanded man to replenish or fill the earth." That's what the word means. It would take a definite number to accomplish this. That was God's plan, but sin entered, and death with it. Since some would choose the wrong way, it was necessary that many should be born who would not inherit the promised kingdom. I will greatly multiply thy conception, was God's statement to the mother of the race, as found in Genesis 3:16. Yet in spite of this fact, God has found some in every generation who would accept his offer of mercy. There are some who will. There is a remnant that will follow God. The number will be made up at last to inherit the kingdom prepared for them from the foundation of the world. Matthew 25:34. Someday the promised kingdom of his righteousness will be established. Then, friends, God's children will be gathered together for the first time from all the ages and from all the lands. People not important? Never say it again. Think of it. Not only in his eternal purpose did God plan for people, but he planned for them to be redeemed. While we were the enemies of God, we were reconciled to him. Yes, to be saved and redeemed with the precious blood of Christ, as of a lamb without blemish and without spot, who verily was foreordained before the foundation of the world, but was manifest in these last times for you. 1 Peter 1:18-20. Some time ago, when Mrs. Richards and I were visiting the mission field of Nigeria, we saw places where slaves had been sold in the old days. Many years ago, a company of slaves were sold by auction in the marketplace in Nigeria. A poor little boy was placed in the auction block, such a miserable-looking creature, the slave buyers laughed at any suggestion to buy him. Finally, he was bought for one roll of tobacco. He was led down through those dreary jungles to the coast, put in the hold of a ship bound for America. But the ship was captured by the British, who took all the slaves to Freetown and set them at liberty. Some kind missionaries took the little boy and gave him a home. Years later, in St. Paul's Cathedral in London, in the presence of many of the great of this earth, that little boy, now a man, was consecrated as first bishop of Nigeria. That little boy who was sold for a roll of tobacco became Bishop Samuel Crowther, who did such a wonderful work for God in his homeland. Never underestimate the value of a human being in the sight of God, whether he's white or black, red, yellow, or brown. God loves him, and he is of infinite worth in God's eternal purpose. There was a Pharaoh of Egypt who tried to stop God's plan to bring his people out of bondage. Of him it is written in Romans 9,

0: 17. For the scripture saith unto Pharaoh, even for this same purpose have I raised thee up, that I might show my power in thee, and that my name might be declared throughout all the earth. This shows that even those who oppose God and attempt to stop his work are, in spite of their rebellion, overruled to the glory of God. The Lord certainly gave Pharaoh enough evidence to strengthen his faith, but he turned it down. He rejected it. And many people are like that today. Suppose you bring an alarm clock into your bedroom and set it up for a certain time, but you don't respond to it. After a few mornings, it can ring without your hearing it at all. Don't be like that. Was the gospel responsible, my friends, for the condition of Pharaoh? No. Pharaoh might have obeyed God and been saved, but he chose not to. His opposition, however, was overruled for Israel's good and blessing. Remember this, God's eternal plan will be carried out. His plan which shows the infinite value of every human being. God says, whosoever will, let him take the water of life freely. Revelation 22:17. And in 2 Peter 3:9, we're told that the Lord is not slack concerning his promises, as some people consider it. He's just long-suffering toward us, not willing that any should perish, but all should come to repentance. That's why he tarries, and that's what he desires, that we should come to repentance. It's plainly written in 1 Timothy 2:4 that God will have all men to be saved and come into the knowledge of the truth. The Apostle Paul also declared that the grace of God that bringeth salvation hath appeared to all men, Titus 2:11. To everyone is given grace, Ephesians 4:7. And notice that we are told in Ephesians 2:8, for by grace are you saved through faith, and that's the gift of God. There's no respect of persons with God, Romans 2:11. So, friends, there's an opportunity for every one of us. What excuse have we? God's eternal purpose will be fulfilled at last. It's our privilege to have a part in it. It's offered to every person. That's why it's so important, being born a human being. My friends, you face an eternal destiny. It is tremendously important that you make the right decision, that I make it. What more could God do for us than he has done? Say unto him, as I live, saith the Lord God, I have no pleasure in the death of the wicked, but that the wicked turn from his way and live. Turn ye from your evil ways, for why will ye die, O house of Israel? Ezekiel 33:11. God gives us everything. He lightens every man. He gives faith to everyone. He gives repentance and forgiveness of sin to all who will have it. He gave Christ for all, that all might not perish. It's a gift. It's all free. It's God's eternal purpose that righteousness will finally be established in this earth. Yes, it will be. And my friends, it will be for you if you receive it. One of our greatest modern preachers once said, he who chooses the beginning of the road chooses the place it leads to. Will you not permit God's eternal purpose to be fulfilled in you? There's no doubt about his having chosen you. But radio friend, have you chosen Christ? If not, why not do it now? For you're really in the heart of Jesus, in his heart of love.
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3: 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Sing to God, sing in praise of his name. Extol him who rides on the clouds. Rejoice before him. His name is the Lord, a father to the fatherless, a defender of widows, is God in his holy dwelling. 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

0: seals, those little seals that would be kept, sometimes worn, more often than not worn, and pressed like a signature, you understand. Then they found them of Bible luminaries, people known and named in the Bible. So yes, again and again, archaeology has demonstrated that the Bible can be trusted, or has validated some of the very plainest statements in the Bible. Archaeology is the friend of the Bible scholar. There's no question about that.
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2: Welcome to H2O. The world's big challenges can feel overwhelming sometimes, too big for any one person to change. But in this series, we'll be exploring ways that will give you the power to make your world a better place. Are you ready?
3: I love chocolate, but not just any chocolate. This piece comes from the development and relief agency Oxfam, which sells fair trade chocolate. Chocolate is the favourite sweet of many Australians. But did you know that much of the chocolate sold in our shops comes at the price of child exploitation? Many children under the age of 14 find themselves as virtual slaves in cocoa plants, where they're subject to abuse, health risks, and hazardous working conditions. You can help save children from these situations by buying fair trade chocolate. Fair trade chocolate is chocolate produced with fair wages and without child labour. You can buy fair trade chocolate under the brand name Green and Blacks. Look for the fair trade label. A little bit of care in the aisles of the supermarket will help save a lot of life.
2: Welcome back to the program. My guest is Brad Watson, a lecturer in geography at Avondale College. And Brad, I want to know, who produces the most cocoa? Which countries in the world are our chocolate producing countries?
4: About 60 countries in the world produce cocoa. They happen to be most of the world's poor countries. And as a product, chocolate is consumed in most of the world's rich countries.
2: So the largest producer, which country produces the most cocoa?
4: Ivory Coast. The French pronunciation of that West African country is Côte d'Ivoire. The really interesting thing about the Ivory Coast is that there has been a re-emergence of child slave labour. Various organisations have studied this, and they estimate that up to 15,000 children have been sold into slave labour in the Ivory Coast to produce cheap cocoa products for us to consume in the West. And the underlying reason for that is that in recent years, international prices for cocoa products have fallen, and so producers need more and more cheap labour to produce their products.
2: So there's a direct link between the price of cocoa and the incidence of child exploitation?
4: There is. And the frightening thing is that while our cocoa products in Australia are becoming more expensive on our supermarket shelves, the growers in poor countries are receiving less and less for their products.
2: I'm walking down the aisle of my supermarket. I see my favourite chocolate. Next to it is a fair trade chocolate. If I buy the fair trade chocolate, will it make a difference?
4: Personally, I think there is enormous potential for that to make a difference. If you look at a country like the Ivory Coast, most cocoa producers are small family units. They employ their children. Their farms are less than 12 hectares, and they need a consistent income. They need to know how much they'll receive for their products. Fair trade skips the middlemen. It goes directly to those producers. It guarantees prices for their products, and they then become less likely to need cheap child labour on their farms.

I'm buying my wife a bottle of scented body moisturiser for her birthday. Don't tell, it's a secret. She loves this fragrance. She tells me that it gives her a warm feeling every time she smells it. But did you know that making wise decisions about where to buy bath and body products could make somebody else's day? Struggling communities, such as those in developing countries, often have difficulty competing in trade with communities from the larger Western countries. Loss of trade equals loss of money, which makes sustained education and healthcare impossible. Many Australian companies specialising in bath and body products are changing this by purchasing their natural ingredients from these communities. You can help too by making your purchases

0: purpose through these companies. Ask in store about how the company contributes to community trade. Your purchase will help these companies continue to provide a better future for struggling communities. And that's not a secret that you need to keep.
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6: The Greek word pneuma, from which we get such words as pneumatic or pneumonia, etc., is translated as breath or spirit. In Acts 5 verse 10, we read that Sapphira fell down at Peter's feet and breathed her last. Then she was buried next to her husband. So, what actually happens when you die? In Ecclesiastes, the Bible says that the breath returns to God who gave it. Did you catch that? It's the breath or the spirit. It's not the soul like many people think. In fact, Ezekiel confirms that the soul who sins shall die. How many of us is that? That's all of us, right? So, what hope do we have? Jesus said in John 5:28 that all who are in the grave will one day hear his voice. Some will come up to the resurrection of life, and some for their final or executive judgment. The good news for each one of us today is that those who sow to please the Holy Spirit will one day reap everlasting life. I'm Pastor Daniel for Faith FM.
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0: 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Meditation is not a word often uttered in Christian circles, and for good reason. Like most gifts of divine origin, the devil has turned it into a self-seeking tool whose sole purpose is to get someone to know self at a deeper level. But God invites us to get to know Him. A new book from the Review and Herald Publishing Association pulls back the curtain of uncertainty and reveals the power, peacefulness, and value of spending time each day focused on the true source of love and happiness. Drawing on insights gleaned from personal experience, scripture, and the writings of trusted Christian authors, Pastor Conrad Vine separates sensational from sacred, identifying what God had in mind when He invited us to taste and see that the Lord is good. I'm proud to say that I've got Pastor Vine on the line with us today. Pastor Vine, welcome to HeartWise.
1: It's a pleasure being able to spend this time with you. Thank you.
0: Now, what is it about the subject of meditation that usually repels the dedicated Christian mind? Give us some history here.
1: Well, that's a really great question. Meditation has a really long history, both within the Christian tradition, going all the way back to the Syrian monks in the deserts of the 2nd, 3rd, and 4th centuries, individuals who would spend months in seclusion in caves or on top of pylons, and they would be meditating. But in more recent years, particularly since the 1950s and 60s, there has been a real, almost one might say, invasion of Western Christianity by some Eastern forms of religion and philosophy. And many Bible-believing Christians today are very wary of the topic of meditation because they're not sure how to meditate, and they're not sure how, whether if they are meditating, they're falling into some of the traps of maybe emulating or copying Eastern forms of meditation. Yeah. And I think we should just state right up front, there are clear and profound differences between biblical meditation and Eastern forms of meditation. For instance, in Eastern forms of meditation, the purpose is not to grow in Christ-likeness and to become more like Jesus Christ, but the purpose is to become aware of one's inner self, maybe to come into contact with the inner divine or the inner Christ or the global cosmic consciousness. And these are all concepts which are completely foreign to the world of the Bible and what God has revealed in Scripture. And so many Christians today are very wary of meditation because they see it entering into Christianity in various forms. And today we have forms of meditation. Some call it maybe contemplative prayer or reflective prayer or centering prayer. These are forms of meditation which really have deep roots in Eastern mysticism and really have no place within the Christian experience.
0: You know, when you're talking about these monks sitting there on top of the pylons or up in the their sanctuary up in the mountains, whatnot, were they doing it wrong? I mean, is there a right and wrong way to meditate even when you're trying to meditate on God?
1: Yes, there are right and wrong ways, and speaking as a Christian, I believe we can define what is right and wrong from what God has revealed in the Scriptures. Mm-hmm. The Scriptures nowhere counsel us to empty our minds or to seek to slow down and then ultimately to stop conscious thought, as practitioners of meditation do who seek to enter an altered state of consciousness.
0: Yes.
1: Normally, our brains work on beta waves, and when people enter an altered state of consciousness, they go to alpha waves in the brain. And that is when we are much more suggestive to unwanted, hostile spiritual influences.
0: Mm.
1: The Bible says absolutely nothing about this. Rather, we are counseled to let our minds dwell on heavenly themes, as the Apostle Paul writes to the Church of Colossae, or we are to think continually in Philippians chapter 4 on those things which are good and true and noble and pure and so forth. And so, particularly in the New Testament, we find there is an emphasis on intentional reflection on the part of the Christian on heavenly themes as revealed in the Scriptures. And when we look at the Old Testament, there is a deep and rich history and series of counsels there on how we may meditate on the Word of God and on God's revealed will to us and on how He has acted in our past. And so, yes, I believe as a Christian there are biblical ways of meditation, and there are other ways of meditation which are really not in harmony with Scripture.
0: Now, before we go any further, Pastor Vine, let me ask you this question. Is it necessary to meditate to have certain connections with God, to reach certain levels of understanding of God? Or is meditation one of the ways that God has for us to do this kind of seeking Him?
1: Many Christians today, and even within my own experience, our time with God really revolves around seasons of private prayer, mm-hmm. maybe a reading of the scripture, and participation in corporate worship. And these are very valuable and essential components of the Christian experience. However, we often read the scripture with an informational bias. We want to know the scriptures, and we come to the scriptures almost as if we're the masters of the scripture. But when we meditate, we approach the scripture with a much more formational attitude. We are asking God to shape us and to speak to us through His word. And so we become subject to the word of God as we read it and as we allow the Holy Spirit to shape our minds and our hearts as we reflect on His scriptures. And when we look in the Old Testament in particular, particularly Joshua chapter 1 and verse 8, and Psalm chapter 1, in those two passages there, meditation is portrayed as the way that we move from beyond a mere knowledge of what the Word of God says to an understanding of how to apply the Word of God within our own lives. And so many people know passages of Scripture, but it takes often engaging in intentional meditation for us to move beyond that knowledge to an understanding of how God's will is to be applied in our lives. How may I today fully express this revealed will of God in my life? What are the implications of this verse for me in my life today? How is God asking me to bring my life into harmony with His revealed will through this passage today? And so meditation is really, I believe, an essential part of the Christian experience as we move beyond knowledge and maybe a head-based faith to a much more transformational Christian experience with Jesus Christ, where God promises that He will complete the good work that He has begun in us. And part of that process is us opening up to God's transforming presence through the process of meditation.
0: We're talking with Pastor Conrad Vine. He is the author of a new book, A Biblical Adventist Model of Meditation. That's the name of the book, A Biblical Adventist Model of Meditation. And the word Adventist is in there, of course, because this book was written for the Seventh-day Adventist Church. But I'm assuming, Pastor Vine, that what you say here goes across all Christian denominations. Am I right?
1: Oh, absolutely. If we look at the modern Christian environment in which we live here in the United States,
0: yes,
1: there are many writers from various denominational backgrounds who are urging Protestant Christians to engage in contemplative or centering prayer.
0: Mm-hmm.
1: And on the other side of the equation, there are writers who are evangelicals and who are Adventists who are highlighting the very serious theological problems and dangers, mm-hmm. the spiritual dangers, of participating in these more Eastern-based forms of meditation. And so the question of whether we can meditate and how we meditate, it is certainly a live issue within modern evangelical Christianity here in North America, and also within the Seventh-day Adventist Church in particular.
0: All right, very good. Now, Pastor Vine, as I read through the manuscript, I began to think, well, maybe this meditation idea might work in some other areas. Maybe I should meditate on my wife, on my relationship with her. Maybe I should meditate on my work and on my interaction with people. Is meditation something that is a God thing that He made for us, or is it a human mental attitude that works in other areas as well?
1: Well, if we are to base our Christian experience on the Word of God, then clearly we are to follow what God has revealed in Scripture. In Joshua 1, verse 8, God says to Joshua, "This book of the law shall not depart out of thy mouth, but you shall meditate on it night and day." And as we work our way through the Psalms in particular, we find that we are counseled, we are commanded to meditate on the Word of God, on the commandments of God, on God's work in our life, on God's role in salvation history. And the focus of meditation really is to be God and His word and His law and His will for us, as revealed in Scripture. It's very hard to find in Scripture any counsel we should meditate on how my wife is or the weather or you know, more trivial everyday matters.
0: Right.
1: But we may certainly meditate or contemplate, which is almost synonymous with meditation. We may contemplate that which is before our eyes. So maybe trying to imagine the scenes of the life of Jesus Christ and placing ourselves within those scenes and asking ourselves, what spiritual lessons does God have for us or for me today within that Bible story? And so So meditation in the Eastern forms of meditation, the focus is not on God or on his revealed will. Rather, it's on an emptying of myself, in order that I may encounter some alleged global cosmic divine consciousness. Mm-hmm. In some people's writings, meditation brings about the arising of a Christ consciousness around the whole world. Mm-hmm. Whereas the Bible clearly teaches that Jesus Christ will come again at the climax of history in the clouds of glory, and the righteous, the dead in Christ, shall rise first. Mm-hmm. And so when we talk about meditation, we can either meditate on the life of Jesus Christ and on the blessed hope of his soon return, or we may adopt an Eastern form of meditation, which is unbiblical, in which I'm seeking to engender the rise of a global Christ consciousness, and the coming of Jesus Christ is reinterpreted not in a physical and a literal sense, but in a new consciousness around the world, that we are all maybe have a spark of global or divinity within us, an idea which, of course, is totally foreign to the Word of God.
0: Yes, absolutely. So just to be clear here, so when God talks about meditation, when the Bible speaks about meditation, the Bible writers, God working through the Bible writers, is very clear that this is a tool that we use to get in touch with God, to get in touch with his spirit, to get in touch with his will in our lives, not for something that we use simply to better understand ourselves or to improve ourselves or make our day better.
1: You're absolutely right. If any of your listeners want to take a concordance and look up the word meditate in the Bible, and they will find time and again that we are commanded to meditate on the law of God and on the Word of God and on his wonderful deeds and salvation history and what he has done in our lives. And, you know, the very words to meditate, it actually means to kind of chew over something. It's like you almost have some chewing gum in your mouth, and you're chewing it over time and time again. And as you chew a verse of Scripture over in your mind, and you turn it over from different angles in your mind, so God gives you understanding of how that passage, as written in the Bible, would be applied in my life today. And that's the wonder of meditation. You can carry a verse in your head through the day and chew it over, asking yourselves questions of how does this apply to me today? What is God asking of me in this text? Is there a promise I can build my life on in this text? And so forth. And as you go through the day, it is amazing what God reveals to you from a single text only.
0: All right. Well, we'll take a short break, and when we come back, let's get practical. Let's find out what you have in mind for us to do, to actually do, to meditate on God's Word, to meditate on God's presence in our lives. This book is called A Biblical Adventist Model of Meditation, and it's available at AdventistBookCenter.com. And this book will give this information, but we'll give you a sneak peek right here before you get the book, listener, to know how to meditate on God's Word. So stay right where you are. Thank you.

0: And that's the news.
1: Wow, so much trouble in this world. Yeah, I know what you mean. Makes me wonder if I can trust anybody. I heard my dad saying that people in big companies are just out to make money, even if they have to cheat their customers. And that leaders of countries hurt their people so they can live in big mansions. And I even heard a story about some parents who hurt their own children. How sad is that?
2: Well, we can't stop trusting people, can we?
1: I don't think so. We need to learn stuff in school, buy things at the store, and live in our houses. I mean, my mom and dad would never hurt me, would they?
2: Remember what the preacher said last week in church? He said that the only person we can trust for sure is God. He would never hurt us or make us sad.
1: So?
2: Well, if someone loves God, that means that that person is trying to be like God. You know, someone who's kind and trustworthy. Well, our parents love God, so I think we can trust them. And some other parents may not believe in God, but they're trying to live honest, kind lives. So I think we can trust them too.
1: I see what you're saying. We can trust people who are honest and kind, whether they believe in God or not. But if someone isn't living like God wants us to live, you know, being selfish, mean, dishonest, we really shouldn't trust them.
2: The pastor also said that trusting God is good for your health. We feel more peaceful and happy. We feel like we've got a friend even when everyone else is mean to us.
1: I guess there is something in this world we can trust, God.
2: That's so good to know.
3: God has given us everything we need to be healthy inside and out. During Creation Week, He established a health plan for every creature on earth. 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This program was brought to you by the Children's Ministries Department of the General Conference of Seventh-day Adventists.

0: Welcome back to the program. I'm your host, Charles Mills. We're here with Pastor Conrad Vine. Pastor Vine, tell us a little bit about your work right now. Where are you working and what does that bring into your life and why do you need meditation to do that work?
1: Yeah, I'm currently serving as the president of Adventist Frontier Missions based in Berrien Springs, Michigan. And we are a supporting ministry of the worldwide Seventh-day Adventist Church. And we send cross-cultural church planting missionaries to unreached people groups around the world. In places, some of them have strange-sounding names, but all the people in the communities where we serve are indeed precious to God.
0: Yes.
1: And I personally practice meditation upon Scripture each morning because I realize that I simply don't have the wisdom to know how to navigate the world in which we live today. My daily prayer is, as the prayer of Solomon was, that God, you've called me to this role. I need your wisdom to be able to fulfill this role to your honor and glory. And I find that wisdom as I meditate on the stories of Jesus or some of the Old Testament prophecies, particularly from the book of Isaiah, each morning in my devotional time with Jesus Christ.
0: You know, I can see why this would work, because as you begin your day, now you have seven steps for how to approach meditation. The first one, of course, is prayer, and you just mentioned that. And the second step was pick a passage in which God encounters people. I can see why this would work, because if you are chewing on this, if you're mulling over this scene of Christ interacting with someone, when you have to interact with someone, the very first thing you think about is how Christ did it. Am I on the right track here?
1: Oh, absolutely. The Bible really is full of stories in which God interacts with individuals or groups of people.
0: Yes.
1: And those stories are ways for us to understand how we may interact with those around us. I love the stories in the Bible because I look at a story, maybe David and Saul, David and Goliath, or Jesus and Lazarus, and I can find myself in the characters of those Bible stories, and I can identify with their life situations. And as I identify with their life situations, I'm thus able to understand the lessons that God has for me within those passages.
0: That's beautiful. How to approach meditation with Pastor Conrad Vine here. Pray, number one, pick a passage in which God encounters people, number two, and then expect to grow spiritually. This is a tough one for a lot of people because they don't have enough self-confidence to know that God wants to grow them at all. What do you say about that?
1: Well, God created us originally in His image, and He had a perfect plan for us in the Garden of Eden. And so that God's Spirit has revealed through the Apostle Paul that we are to put off concerning our former conduct the old man, which grew corrupt according to the deceitful lusts, and we are to be renewed in the spirit of our minds, that we may put on the new man, which was created according to God, there in Ephesians 4:22 onwards. And so when we come before God, we're expecting God to change us.
0: Mm.
1: When I sit down and meditate on the Scripture, I'm asking God to be a different man when I stand up to the guy that sat down. And as the famous writer Newton once said, I may not be the man I wish to be, but by God's grace, neither am I the man I used to be.
0: Oh, I like that.
1: And so when we come before God in meditation, we're expecting and seeking for God's transforming power, that He will restore in me the image of God that was lost through the entry of sin into our world.
0: Mm-hmm. And you also have approach God with humility. That, I think, probably would be a given. Are there some people who have a hard time having humility in front of God? Is that possible?
1: Yes, it is. And paradoxically, this often affects pastors and biblical scholars like myself who are trained to read the Scriptures, we say exegetically. That is, we are seeking to understand the Scriptures. We're seeking to mine as much meaning as we can from a given text. And with that kind of approach to Scripture, I often sit in judgment over the Scripture.
0: Mm.
1: Whereas when I approach God and meditate on His Word, I'm saying, God, Your Word is now the superior force in my life. I will submit to what You reveal to me today in the Scripture. I'm not looking to slice and dice and dissect the Scripture and say this was written by this person, that was written by this person in this year or in that place. I'm asking myself much more fundamental questions, such as, what is God revealing to me about Himself in this text, and how do I respond to that? And that requires humility.
0: And you accept that even though what God reveals to you is diabolically opposed to what you had in mind in the first place, right?
1: Yes.
0: That's tough. You know, that's tough.
1: When I meditate, I have to be ready to ask some very hard questions of myself. I found often in life, if I'm upset with somebody else or I'm angry with somebody else, I may read the Word of God and hope that there's a text that I've missed in the past that says God is going to strike them down with a bolt of lightning. But that never happens. Rather, every time I read, God redirects the focus to myself. And I realize when I ask myself some hard questions in relation to a text that God's word is searching out those hidden areas of sin and corruption in my own life that really need cleaning out. Mm. And it's not the other person needs to change, is that God is still performing his mysterious work on my life so that I indeed, in the fullest sense, am a new creation.
0: Boy, we need to not only approach God with humility, we need to approach ourselves with humility, I hear you saying. That's incredible. You say maintain a regular devotional life. Are we supposed to have a devotion once a day, twice a day? How's that work?
1: Well, I liken this to growing a garden. If you have a garden, you generally have some flowers, you have some perennials, you have some seasonal flowers, you have some vegetables, and you have a variety of crops simply because then at any day of the year you have a crop, mm-hmm. either a crop of vegetables or a crop of beauty or a crop of aroma. Mm. And in our walk with God, we need to maintain a regular devotional life. And this works differently for different people, but we are washed by the cleansing of the word we read in the New Testament. And just as I would not leave home without having a shower to cleanse my physical body, neither would I dream of leaving the house in the morning without allowing God to cleanse my mind through the washing of his word. And this prepares me spiritually and mentally for the day. And some people work shifts. Some people work very long hours. Some people are better at night. They're more alert. And yes. So really it's for any one of us and all your listeners to ask, you know, when is the time of day when I'm most alert and best able to receive God's word for me? And we shouldn't give the worst bit of the day to God. If I'm a morning person, then I should give some part of the morning to him. If I'm an evening person, I should give some part of the evening to him. But even the time I give to God for direct contact through meditation, even that is a sacrifice of praise to him. And if I give him the worst bit of the day when I'm exhausted and can't really focus, then I really can't complain if my walk with God isn't filled with the joy and peace that he wants for me.
0: My. There are a couple other steps. We're running out of time here. Be ready to memorize. You like scripture memorization and also journaling. That's very important. Pastor Conrad Vine, the book is A Biblical Adventist Model of Meditation. A Biblical Adventist Model of Meditation. 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Wonderful resource for those of us who want to have a closer walk with God, a more deeper understanding of God, and that can come through what God created for us, and that is the beautiful gift of meditation. Pastor Conrad Vine, thank you so much for being with us today. Appreciate your words of wisdom.
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0: 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Goodbye, everyone.

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5: 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Sing to God, sing in praise of His name. Extol Him who rides on the clouds, rejoice before Him. His name is the Lord, a father to the fatherless, a defender of widows, is God in His holy dwelling. 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
6: Hi there, I'm Robbie Bergen, and I'm inviting you to join me each Monday morning for The Faith Experiment. 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
8: Proverbs 16:24 states, pleasant words are as a honeycomb, sweet to the soul and health to the bones. Hello and welcome to From Sickness to Health. I'm your host, Rico Hill, and I'm here with Blue Guy Sickness, and today's topic is woo-hoo! You all right?
9: Oh man, I'm good, real good. Just drank 5 sodas, a tall glass of sweet tea, and I think I'm on a sugar high.
8: Wow, you know what? That's interesting because today's topic is sugar.
9: Really?
8: Oh yeah.
9: Oh, that's great. I mean, real great. Because I love sugar, baby. Sugar donuts, sugar candy, sugar cookies. But man, when I wash it all down with a big gulp, 64 ounces of goodness, outstanding.
8: You should know that sugar happens to be the leading cause of many lifestyle diseases like diabetes, heart disease.
9: Well, did you know that I don't care?
8: Well, as you know, this is a health program where we use biblical principles and we go to the Bible for answers. So sit back and enjoy the program.
9: Wait a minute. Now, why do you think they say your kiss is so sweet?
8: I don't know.
9: Oh, baby, give me some sugar. I'll tell you why. Because sugar is good for you. And you know what? Two particular kinds of sugar are good for you. Number one, pure, refined white sugar. Number two, high fructose corn syrup. Good stuff.
8: Good stuff, huh?
9: Good stuff.
8: Yeah.
9: Good stuff.
8: All right, let's roll the program.
9: Roll it!

0: All right. Would you pass me the sugar?
1: Thank you.
0: Oh, thank you so much for joining us here in the studio from Sickness to Health. I'm your host, Rico Hill, and I'm joined by my good friend, Dr. Milton Mills, who is a critical care physician at the United Medical Center in Washington, D.C., but he's also the associate director of preventative medicine for the Physicians Committee for Responsible Medicine. So he is a health educator, and we appreciate that on this program. Today we're talking about sugar. You've heard a little bit about this in our segment just before we got started here in the studio. I welcome you here to the program to talk about sugar.
1: Glad
0: I'm passing it back to you. Thank you so much for being here with us, Doc. We're going
1: to
0: talk about sugar diabetes. We're going
1: to
0: talk about how this is affecting our communities, how it's affecting our health. But before we dive into our very, very serious topic on this subject, let us take a look at what our friend Sickness has to say about this subject.
1: Sure.
0: Let's take a look.
2: Here I am. Coming out of my favorite supermarket. Got some of my favorite goods here. If it comes in a box, a can, or a bag, it's good for you. Now, some of the brands here are blurred out. The reason for that is to protect their excellent identity that the health nuts don't want you to know about. Here in cereal, we've got 21 grams of sugar in a box of cereal. And one of my favorites in bread. A lot of people don't know there's sugar in bread. And last but not least, no one would ever imagine canned vegetables, sugar in a can. An excellent idea. Back to you, Rico.
0: Well, sugar is in everything, isn't it?
3: Yes, it is.
0: So here's the big question for us. Is it the culprit? Is it responsible for this thing which we've termed sugar diabetes?
3: Not necessarily, and not in and of itself. It certainly plays a role.
0: Okay.
3: And but it is not the primary cause of the diabetes epidemic that we're seeing in the country today.
0: And it is an epidemic because they're saying that by the year 2020, something like half of us would be type 2 diabetic.
3: Absolutely. And that is for the general, for the population in general. The levels and prevalence of diabetes is actually much worse in communities of color. We see much higher rates in African American communities, in Hispanic communities, and we also also in Native American communities. And we also see that in Asian American communities, they tend to get diabetes at much lower body weights than other Americans if they're eating the typical Western diet.
0: Ah, so that you don't necessarily have to have the obesity associated with diabetes in the Asian communities
3: if you're eating the wrong food.
0: So it's really come, so what I'm hearing you say is that it's sort of coming down to the food again.
3: Absolutely.
0: All right, let's drill down on this. First of all, let's talk about what is diabetes. What are we talking about? What's the difference between type 1 and type 2 diabetes?
3: Okay, that's a very, very excellent question. Because type 1 diabetes, they're very, very different diseases. They used to be called juvenile onset. Type 1 used to be referred to as juvenile onset diabetes, and type 2 used to be referred to as adult onset diabetes. Type 1 diabetes is an autoimmune disease. And what that means is that's a disease where the body's immune system attacks and destroys the cells in our pancreas that actually make insulin.
0: Is that the beta cells?
3: The beta cells, exactly. And the beta cells make insulin, and insulin is the hormone that tells all of the cells in the body to take up blood sugar to keep the blood sugar level within the normal range. Well, if the body destroys all of those beta cells, then there is no insulin in the body. The blood sugar level goes completely out of control, but more importantly, the body is unable to metabolize glucose, and that becomes a life-threatening condition.
0: That's type 1 diabetes.
3: That's type 1 diabetes.
0: So this is where the pancreas is not producing insulin.
3: Any insulin whatsoever.
0: Okay.
3: And just to make a very important point, that can also be related to diet in this way. Studies have shown that if children are introduced to cow's milk before they are a year old, it will markedly or significantly, I should say, increase their risk of going on to develop develop type 1 diabetes.
0: Cow's milk.
3: We're
0: talking about the milk that many of us drink and give to our children at a very young age.
3: Absolutely.
0: So cow's milk in the store.
3: So the American Academy of Pediatrics recommends that children not be introduced to cow's milk until they are more than 1 year of age. Personally, I would recommend that you not introduce it to them at all.
0: At all.
3: The best milk to feed your children, of course, is mom's breast milk.
0: Yes.
3: But certainly you should absolutely not give them cow's milk until they are more than a year old. But let's talk about the main culprit in this epidemic of diabetes.
0: Hold on, before we do that, let's hear, what is type 2 diabetes?
3: That's what we're about to talk
0: about. Okay, good.
3: That is the so-called adult onset. And the reason we no longer refer to it as adult onset diabetes is because we're now seeing type 2 diabetes in children as young as 11 and 12 years of age because of the epidemic of pediatric obesity. And type 2 diabetes is related to something called insulin resistance. Right.
0: Okay.
3: Remember, in type 1 diabetes, the body is not making any insulin. Well, in type 2 diabetes, the body is making insulin. It's just that the cells no longer respond to insulin in a normal fashion. So the way I explain it to my patients, I tell them it's like the body becomes partially deaf to insulin. So what happens is, just like when we become deaf, people try to make us hear them in a couple of different ways. One, they try to shout at us or speak louder. So one of the things that the pancreas does is it starts to pump out more and more insulin. So the amount of insulin in our body tends to go up, and we end up with very high insulin levels. That tends to make people gain weight. It tends to make them accumulate fat. It can also raise your risk for a number of inflammatory conditions. And over time, it doesn't work as well.
0: So let me just make sure I'm clear. So the first way that the body or the pancreas may respond in this sort of deaf analogy that mm-hmm. you're using is it will begin to speak louder. It's
3: right.
0: going to make an extra added effort to try to communicate.
3: Right.
0: But hold on, I want to hear the other ways that that may happen. But let's take a look at a video, a news clip that may give us some insight that may corroborate what we're saying, because we like to hear
3: sure.
0: from them as well. So let's take a look.
4: In this morning's Health Watch, the alarming rate of diabetes. A new study finds the number of adults around the world living with the disease has more than doubled in the past 30 years. Medical correspondent Dr. Jennifer Ashton has more on this epidemic for us this morning. Doc, good morning.
5: Good morning to you, Chris. In the U.S. alone, experts predict that more than half the adult population will be dealing with some form of diabetes by the year 2020. And while some cases are tied to family history, many more are tied to obesity and unhealthy lifestyle choices.
6: 3 years ago, 32-year-old Gwen Seaton began feeling exhausted after almost every meal. When she went to her doctor, a routine blood test quickly diagnosed her problem as diabetes.
7: I was actually quite shocked when I got it as young as I did. Usually it's a later onset disease in my family.
6: Seaton was at high risk for diabetes because of her family history. Now she must follow strict dietary rules, take insulin injections, and test her blood sugar level up to 7 times a day, all to make sure her diabetes is kept under control.
7: It gets frustrating. It's a constant consideration. It's not impossible to deal with, but it is something that you always have to be mindful of.
6: A new study indicates that more people than ever before are now living with the debilitating disease. In 1980, an estimated 153 million people were living with diabetes. In 2010, that number more than doubled, jumping to 347 million.
0: You know, doctor, I really feel for this woman, because you see that she has to check her blood sugar 7 times a day.
3: Right.
0: That's pricking herself 7 times a day. This is not a pleasant experience, is it?
3: No, it's not.
0: And I would even add that she is not your typical profile for someone who is type 2 diabetic. Now, in that little clip we saw, they said it's because of her family genetics.
3: Right. Absolutely that. it's very clear that certain people have a genetic predisposition to type 2 diabetes. Now, does that mean that if several family members of yours have a history of diabetes that you are bound to get it? No. Depending on the lifestyle choices you make, you can make choices that will make it less likely that you will go on to develop diabetes.
0: Something we always say on this program, we say, you know, genetics loads the gun, but your lifestyle pulls the trigger. And I think that they have a science now that's called epigenetics.
3: Sure.
0: How the genes will express themselves is how you basically live your lifestyle. And we heard some of that in that clip.
3: Right.
0: But before we went over to the clip, you were breaking down that the pancreas and the insulin will begin to, or the pancreas will release the insulin, but it will be shouting trying to get the, to communicate to the cells.
3: Sure.
0: But you had some other ones, and I had to cut you off.
3: Well, let me just give you one quick little analogy that I always give to my patients, because I hear this a lot. They say, well, you know, my grandmother had diabetes, my parents have it, my brother has it, I'm going to get it. And I tell them, you know what? Having lungs means that you are genetically predisposed to drowning, but only if you get into water over your head. And likewise, you may have a genetic predisposition to diabetes, but only if you are in a high-risk environment, by which I mean if you're eating the type of diet that will predispose you to developing that diabetes. And what are those risk factors? It's a diet that's high in fat, low in fiber, high in animal protein, and processed carbohydrates. And we can talk about what those things are. There are other factors that play a role: smoking, a lack of exercise, and of course, gaining excess weight.
0: Okay, so, and you have some, I want you to walk us through. We have some slides and things like that that we're going to talk about. But I wanted to, I was really caught up on the first way it's going to do it. It's going to yell to the cells, open up so that we can insert some glucose.
3: Right.
0: What other ways will the insulin try to communicate to the cells?
3: Well, I mean, basically what happens is the pancreas continues to pump out more and more insulin. But eventually, that simply becomes ineffective. The cells become so resistant to that insulin, it just stops working effectively. And then at that point, the person's blood sugar rises out of the normal range, and they have frank diabetes. And so that's the point at which people begin to notice that they are thirsty a lot, that they are peeing
0: a lot.
3: Exactly.
0: Yeah.
3: And that they may
0: have hunger.
3: Right. And, or infections or wounds that won't heal. And they go to the doctor, or like the lady in the clip, she's tired all the time. They go to the doctor, they measure their blood sugar, and they find, oh my goodness, my blood sugar is 300. And they're diagnosed with diabetes, and they have to go on medication. And if the diabetes is mild, they may go on oral medications, which will stimulate the pancreas to release even more insulin, which will bring the blood sugar down. But if nothing is done to change the diet and lifestyle, that's eventually going to become ineffective in and of itself.
0: And then what do they have to do?
3: Well, then they will, again, if they don't change their diet and lifestyle, they're eventually going to end up injecting insulin, because it becomes kind of a vicious cycle, because the problem is that they're not treating the underlying disease, which is the lifestyle that is creating the insulin resistance.
0: Okay, now right here, you're listening at home and you're saying, wait a minute, that's me. I'm either taking the oral medication or I'm taking the daily injections of insulin. And I'm trying to regulate, but it's not getting any better. Is this thing reversible? Now, we started out the program sort of tongue-in-cheek with the passing of some sugar, because most people believe that, you know, if my issue is due to not anything other than I've had a lot of pies, I've had a lot of cookies and cakes and things that are just replete with sugar. But that's really not the whole truth,
3: no,
0: is it?
3: No, it is not.
0: We want to really give people the practical understanding of what's really behind this culprit. What's really happening here when people are having to regulate their blood sugar with all these medications that really don't help them ultimately. Don't reverse the disease. Let's share that with the audience.
3: Okay. Well, let's just focus in on African Americans.
0: Okay.
3: You look at the prevalence of diabetes and pre-diabetes in the African American communities, African American community, it is very, very high.
0: Yeah.
3: But if you actually look at the prevalence in West Africa, it's very, very low. The genetic background of those populations is the same, because we know African Americans were drawn from West Africa.
0: Sure.
3: What's different? It's the diet. Traditional West African diets are low in fat, they're plant-based, they contain no dairy, and very small amounts of meat.
0: Let's break that down for people. So we're talking about, it's low fat, so there's not
3: Correct.
0: A lot of animal saturated fat, flesh
3: Correct.
0: Foods.
3: Correct.
0: It's plant-based, so we're talking about
3: very high in fiber.
0: Fiber.
3: Lots of grains,
0: beans,
3: lots of green leafy vegetables, lots of beans. Yes. Absolutely.
0: And fruits and things.
3: And fruits,
0: like that.
3: And, fruits and vegetables.
0: Okay.
3: Yes, and no dairy foods.
0: So, and when we say dairy, we're talking about milk.
3: Right.
0: We're talking about cheese.
3: Exactly.
0: We're talking about even the beloved ice cream, right?
3: Yes, absolutely.
0: Butter, all those things come under the dairy category.
3: Category.
0: Continue.
3: Yes. And as I said, low in meat. They don't eat a lot of beef and pork and chicken, and they have very small amounts of meat.
0: If they do eat some, it's not the main staple.
3: Exactly, they're small amounts. They're eating primarily the beans, the grains, and the green leafy plant foods or root vegetables like yams and so forth.
0: Okay,
3: and as a result. Very low rates of diabetes, but when they move to say Europe or
0: America,
3: transfer to America, adopt a more Western style lifestyle, their rates of diabetes climb and become equal to ours.
0: Okay, so that tells me it's the food that they are
3: eating.
0: Consuming once they come here.
3: Right, it's not the genetics.
0: You know, Doc, a lot of people don't know that it's more than genetics. So, and clearly this is demonstrated in what people are saying. And we always like to hear what they're saying. So let's take a look real quick before we bring in some graphs and some slides that really prove this point. Let's hear what Sickness found out on the streets.
3: Sure.
2: I'm here with Damien today in this awfully sunny place. And my friend Damien here, I want to ask you some questions. Yes, what do you think of sugar?
8: It's bad for you.
2: Don't you think sugar would be insulted right now?
8: Totally.
2: Stevie, what do you think of sugar?
9: It's yummy.
2: It's yummy. Boy, these are words I like to hear. What types of ways do you like to eat your sugar?
9: On toast, on anything, really.
2: I love these people. Now, you notice that accent. It's from Australia, right? Oh, man. How do you feel after you eat sugar?
9: Shaky,
2: like in a good way, right?
9: Yeah.
2: Yeah. Lots of energy.
9: Yeah.
2: Just want to tackle the day with all that energy.
9: Yeah.
2: Oh, man. I love these people from down under. Lots of sugar. Lots of love. You don't eat any sugar?
8: I do. It depends if it's organic or not.
2: Organic. Oh, man. You sound like those vegetarians. What do you think of sugar?
9: Gotta have it.
2: Gotta have it. I already like this one.
9: I love it.
2: Love it?
9: Love it.
2: Would you say you love it, too?
9: Yeah.
2: We love sugar. How do you like to eat your sugar?
9: I like to eat it with coffee on my cereal in the morning.
2: These refined people love sugar. Need I say more? Back to you, Rico. Anybody know of a place to get a donut?
10: Down the street.
2: Down the street.
0: Again, you know, as you can see, people think it's popsicles, they think it's sodas, they think it's, you know, just the sugary things. But the picture is much broader than that, isn't it?
3: Absolutely, absolutely. It's more than just refined sugars and carbohydrates. One of the biggest factors is dietary fat, as this slide here shows.
0: Let's take a look at that.
3: This is a slide showing three different blood sugar profiles in one subject as a result of three diets with differing levels of fat. The red is a high-fat diet, the yellow is an intermediate-fat diet, and the green is a low-fat diet. And in the red, you have high fat, low carb. In the green, you have high carb, low fat. And what you see is that on the high fat diet, you have very poor blood sugar control. The blood sugar spikes to extremely high levels, stays high for an extended period of time, and then slowly comes down. Whereas on the high-carb, low-fat diet, you have a much more favorable blood sugar profile where the blood sugar level rises only to a modest degree and then stays in a relatively constant range for an extended period of time. And that's exactly what you want. Because when you eat a meal, you want that energy level to come into your body in a controlled fashion so you have the energy to exercise and do your activities of daily living.
0: Sure, yeah.
3: And do what you need to do. So what we know is that dietary fat interferes with the ability of insulin to do its job. And that's one of the primary problems with the Western diet. It's extremely high in fat, and that's what causes a lot of insulin resistance. But other factors that contribute to insulin resistance are not only the amount of fat that we eat, but animal protein. Animal protein increases insulin resistance. So the more animal protein you eat, and that could be beef, chicken, pork, shellfish, you name it, that's going to also increase your insulin resistance.
0: Why does I say I want to understand that. I want our audience to understand that insulin resistance. Are we talking about the amount of fat? Are we I've heard it referred to as like bathing the cells in fat, coating the outside of the cell to the extent that the receptors to receive that insulin that unlocks the cell to put in the glucose, it's bathed in a fat and grease, or is it fat that's on the inside, or is it both?
3: Well, I guess you could think of it as sort of coating the cell in these fatty molecules that don't allow the receptors to work properly.
0: Mm-hmm.
3: Quite frankly, we don't know all of the molecular mechanisms by which fat interferes with insulin's activity. We just know that it, in fact, does occur. We don't know all of the precise molecular mechanisms by which animal protein interferes with insulin's activity, but we know that it occurs. We know that when people switch from animal proteins to plant proteins, their blood sugar profiles improve dramatically. Other factors that improve decrease insulin resistance are eliminating dairy foods from the diet, stopping smoking, and also, of course, increasing the amount of fiber in the diet. And fiber actually does this in a number of ways. One, it increases satiety so that you

0: I reverse it?
1: Yeah.
0: Can I get off this medication? Now, we don't recommend, suggest anybody get off any kind of medication without the consulting your physician. But people are wondering, can I turn this around and how long would it take?
1: Yes.
0: Real quick, because we're running out of time. And we'll,
1: sure. There is no question that you can reverse diabetes. I've done it with my patients. If a patient is willing to make the kinds of changes it takes to get off these medicines, yes, you can reverse diabetes. I've had patients who become vegan, vegetarians, and they were able to get off all of their medicines. I had a patient, I won't give out her name because that's not appropriate. She was on insulin twice a day plus oral tablets. She became a vegan, vegetarian over the course of about 45 days, took her off all of her diabetic medication, plus two of her three blood pressure medicines. The claudication in her legs cleared up. Her heart grew new blood vessels. She became a new woman. She was able to go back to work.
0: All I can say is amen to that. And I know you're saying amen too. Thank you so much, doctor, for being with us today. This has been great information. I hope you'll take it to heart and you'll make the changes necessary. Live healthy. Thank you so much, doctor.
1: My pleasure.
0: May God bless you and God bless you. Look, who doesn't love sugar? I still love my sweets. You don't believe me? You try to take my cookie from me, you'll see. All I'm saying is, in this show, we have learned that there are healthier alternatives, healthier sugars that you can use. White refined sugar is toxic to the system and lead to lifestyle diseases like diabetes, cancer, and heart disease. So,
2: cut! Look, I've had enough. I'm gonna let you in on a little secret. Sugar is an amazing source of sickness.
0: Yeah.
2: It's because it tastes so good on everything. So you know what? Good luck getting people to stop using it.
0: Well, guess what? We don't want to stop anybody from enjoying their sweets. That's why we began this program with a biblical principle that states that the honeycomb is sweet to the soul. That's a sugar.
2: Yeah, okay.
0: So you enjoy your sweets. All we're saying is enjoy them in a healthier way. That's our program today. I'm Rico Hill, your host, and this is
2: Sickness, the Blue Guy.
0: And as always, I'd like to just say to you, 3 John 2 says, Beloved, I wish above all things that thou mayest prosper and be in health. Stay healthy. Maranatha.
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0: Spirit. This is Jesus. He's on earth. He's just begun his ministry. Then Jesus was led by the Spirit into the wilderness to be tempted there by the devil. Matthew 4, verse 1. Next verse. Verse 2. For 40 days and 40 nights he fasted and became very hungry. I do this Bible study with people. The first thing I ask them is, why do you think, and I'm asking you this morning, why do you think the Spirit, the Holy Spirit, the third person of the Godhead, why do you think he led Jesus into the wilderness for 40 days and 40 nights? And bear in mind, he's there for 40 days and 40 nights, and the Bible's making it very clear that he didn't eat. Now, I got to tell you that I like to eat. And I reckon that after 6 weeks in the desert, because he's been there bar 2 days, 6 weeks, I reckon after 6 weeks in the desert, I'm struggling to survive. Maybe on the verge of starvation. Jesus goes into the desert. He goes there for 40 days and 40 nights and he doesn't eat. Now I ask you the question, why did the Holy Spirit lead him in there and why didn't he eat? A lot of people read the Bible and don't dig into the Bible. We need to dig deeper, my brothers and sisters. Jesus goes there for 40 days and 40 nights and doesn't eat because he's the King of the universe. He is Yahweh. He is God incarnate, God in human form. He is all powerful even in his human form. He is the creator of the world. This is Jesus who has life in himself, who can go to a blind man and rub his eyes with clay and he can see, who is healing the lame. This is God walking on the earth. This is the creator. He is all-powerful, omniscient. This is the God of gods. It is Jehovah himself. And he goes into the desert because one of the reasons that Jesus came here to earth was to show you and me how to live. And I'm praising God for it, aren't you? He came to show us how to live. Don't you thank the Lord for that? And one of the things he does is he comes and he shows us how to overcome sin. He goes into the desert. This is God who walks into the desert and he doesn't eat for 40 days or 40 nights. Some people say, well, he was trying to get closer to God. He was fasting. Well, maybe that's true. But one of the things that happens to him from not eating for 40 days and 40 nights is he gets really weak. I would imagine after no food for 40 days, 40 nights, he can barely stand. And I want to tell you something today. He's doing it for you. He's doing it for me. He goes into the desert. He gets weak because you and I are weak. And I've never had in my experience Satan come and tempt me with a temptation where I'm strong. Now you could tempt me with a lot of things, but I'm pretty honest. And so you could come to my house and leave your wallet, and you can leave $1,000 in that wallet, and you could come back in a week and I haven't spent it, I haven't gone to Bali, I haven't gone on holidays, because that's not a weakness of mine, so the devil doesn't tempt me there. Well, I'll tell you what, I've got some other weaknesses. I'm not going to tell you what they are either. I used to play football. I played rugby union. I played from 13 until about 16, and then I switched to rugby league until I was 26, 27 years of age. I remember our coaches when we play football. If you've got a team that you're playing that's strong in the forwards, the last thing your coach will say is, take them on in the forwards. We'll take them on in the backs. Why? Because coaches are looking for weaknesses, and Satan is exactly the same. And don't kid yourself, you're important to God. And you're important to Satan too. There is a battle on for your soul. And Satan is studying you. And he's looking for your what? Your strengths? For your weaknesses. Now, if you're human, you got a weakness. Don't crucify yourself because you got a weakness. That's part of being human. I see too many Christians. I see too many people go, oh, I've got this weakness. And it's just such, I was born with it. It's in my DNA. And so, well, welcome to the human race. Serious. Welcome to the human race. That's what it is to be human. Of course you've got weaknesses. Of course I got weaknesses. In fact, it bothers me, Pastor, sometimes when people look at us too much and they think, oh, the pastor's the same as you. Many times going through the same temptations, falling into the same pits, having the same struggles, sometimes even worse, because I think sometimes the devil really attacks us to take us out. So he can take us out of ministry. Satan attacks you in your weaknesses. It makes sense. And so Jesus gets weak. He's real weak. He can barely stand up. And Satan comes to visit. I can guarantee you that if you're a human being, there are times where Satan will come to visit. If you are the Son of God, tell these stones to become loaves of bread. Now, Jesus is hungry. He may have been Yahweh. He may have been Jehovah Jireh. He may have been God himself incarnate walking on the earth, but he was also a human. He was physical. He got tired. He got hungry and thirsty. He would get sad if someone attacked him. He would feel discouragement just like you and I do. And Satan comes to him, so he hasn't eaten for 40 days and 40 nights. Is he attacking Jesus in a strength or a weakness? Well, he's hungry. It's a physical weakness. He's hungry. Now, you look at that. During that time, the devil comes in. If you are the Son of God, tell these stones to become bread, loaves of bread. What's the big deal about that temptation? But could, okay, let me ask you, let me go further. Could Jesus have turned the stones into bread?
1: Yeah. Yeah,
0: of course. But if he did it, Satan would go, bang, there you go, there you go, there you go. You got to use your divine power, which he had, which was his, had been his from eternity. He says you have to use your divine power to overcome your weaknesses. You get what's happening here? Do you get it? So what does Jesus do? Jesus responded, the scriptures also say. So you see, Satan's coming to Jesus and Jesus keeps quoting scripture at him. One more, I think it's verse 10. What does it say? Away from me, third temptation, for it is written. So three times Satan comes to Jesus, hitting him and if I had more time, I'd share these temptations with you, because every temptation Satan tempts him with in Matthew chapter 4 are perceived weaknesses. One of them, he says, hey, you don't have to go to the cross. Just bow down to me. Well, what an easy way out that would have been. But every time Satan comes and tempts Jesus, he quotes to him scripture. Now, what do we learn from that? Well, this is what I learn. I am weak. Satan attacks me all the time. I need to use the same weapons and the same approach to overcoming my sin as did Jesus. Now, I can prove to you right now that God is alive, because every single one of you knows what your weaknesses are. Am I right?
1: Yes.
0: Huh?
1: Yes.
0: Every one of us knows what I know what my weaknesses are. I could list them off. I'm not going to. You know what your weaknesses are. Who told you? Huh? Yourself? Who convicts you?
1: Jesus
0: convicts you through the Holy Spirit. The fact that you even know your weakness is a proof that God's already at work in you, and you want to praise the Lord for that. Amen?
1: Amen.
0: You know your weaknesses. Why don't we fight those weaknesses the same way Jesus did? And this is what I do. I am a pretty thick-headed sort of a guy sometimes. And so in the morning in my own personal devotions, I'll say, Lord, I'm here. I'm asking you to come into my heart. I'm praying for a conversion. I'm going to ask for the Holy Spirit and the baptism of the Holy Spirit. And Lord, I want to ask that you'll come to me and you'll let me know when Satan's here so that I can fight. And this is what I do. I go out to work and something may happen. You know, one of the things I can admit this is I can't stand road hogs. We're going to have a motorcycle club out here called Road Hogs. I can't stand bullies on the road. And so you get someone, they'll cut in front of you and, you know, you want to blast the horn at them and give them all sorts of Australian hand signals. I can feel it welling up in me just as I talk. And it can happen, it can be done, I can abuse that person, look at them and I think, oh, I hope that person's not at church on Sabbath. I remember I was going, when I was in New Zealand, I probably shouldn't tell this story, but I'm going from Rotorua to Tauranga. And this lady was in front of me. And I was headed to Tauranga to preach. Would you believe it? And this lady's in front of me on a 100-kilometre-hour road, and she's doing about 30 kilometres an hour, and there was nowhere to pass. But there's many places she could have pulled over and let me go, and she could see I wanted to go, and I was late to church. But I remember finally on double lines blasting past her and giving her a good dose of Australian hand signals. I got about 30 seconds past and I thought, oh, I hope she's not on the way to church too. And so I go out on the road and I've got this weakness. I've exposed myself and let you know that. And this is how it works. I've asked the Holy Spirit to be with me. I'm going on the road and someone cuts out. It happened just 2 days ago. I'm about to land on the horn. And I can tell you this is what happens. The Holy Spirit comes in and goes, hey, Lloyd. Oh. But I'll tell you how I've taken this even further. I have these things called power texts. I have three which are really, they're the ones I've chosen. I wonder if we can put them up. Here's one of these power texts. And I use these power texts because I want to pray scripture just like Jesus did. The first one, have you got it? Philippians 4:13. My brother's favourite text. When we were kids, we used to have these tiny little promises, you know. They'd be rolled up in a bit of paper and we put, and Phil used to roll his up really tight, and it was this one every time. And so I used to get in and roll another one up tight and pull his one out. So he used to get another weakness. But this is his text. It's my power text. I can do, I like the way the NKJV says, I can do all things through Christ who what? He gives me strength, or strengthens me. Hallelujah. Amen. I've just pulled the sword out and I've thrust it through the heart of that red demon. It is, I'm telling you, it is victory. I got to blast the horn. Oh, okay. I can. Thank you, Lord. I'm praying to the Lord, do all things through you who strengthens me. And I give the little old lady a nice wave and good to see you. It changes you. It changes you because you are using the weapons that Satan, that Jesus does against Satan. And he can't stand scripture. Did you know that? He can't stand it. As soon as you start to quote it, him or whoever it is, his demon, they're gone. I can't stand it. So I've got these power texts. I know them off by heart. If you don't have any power texts, you can kind of put them in your pocket. Now, I'm not saying as you drive and pull them out and read them, but kind of learn them, and as the Holy Spirit prompts you, respond and, you know, fight. Yeah. Fight. I saw a picture on Facebook the other day of this tiny little chihuahua and a big Great Dane. And the chihuahua was a ferocious thing. And it was going at this big Dane, Great Dane, and the Great Dane had this horrified look on its face and was, but it could have just put the paw on the chihuahua and ended it there and then. But that's what it's like with you and Satan, me and Satan and God and Jesus. We are the ones with the strength. We are the ones through Christ with the power. And when you use the scripture and you pull that sword out, I'm going to tell you every single time you're going to get a victory. Let's have a look at a couple. I just want to share a couple more power texts and I'll bring this thing to a close. The next one, I think, is Romans 8:31. If God is for us, who can be against us? How strong is that? God's for us. Who can be against us? And next one, 1 Corinthians 10. I love this one. The temptations. I know it in the NIV, but I've given you an even more modern version so you really get this. The temptations in your life. This is a power text. Are no different from what others experience. So men, you're sitting in front of the computer. Demons have flocked into your room where you are. You have a beautiful wife at home and you have children and your life is good, but you are hooked onto pornography. In our culture, especially the Adventist one, a shameful, dirty, awful thing. You don't want to get caught in your computer with pornography. But what's the Bible say there? The temptations in your life, they're no different from what others experience. And God is what? Faithful. He will not, I love this, he will not allow you to be tempted beyond what you can stand, but with the temptation, he will show you the way out so you can endure. Amen?
1: Amen.
0: And I'm under temptation. I'm on the road. I want to abuse this person. The Holy Spirit's there prompting me, giving me a good shake. Lloyd, Lloyd, Lloyd. Oh, that's right. No temptation has come to Lloyd except which is common to man. God, you are faithful. See, I'm talking to him. And with, I haven't got my eyes closed either. They're open. I'm driving. With the temptation, you give me power. You give me strength. There is a way out so I can endure. Hallelujah. Amen. And the Holy Spirit is in me. He's strengthening me. He's covering me. He's in that car and there's not a demon to be seen within a kilometer. Do you see what's happening here?
1: Yeah.
0: I want to encourage you to try this. Don't be like that Great Dane. Go home and fight. I don't care if the temptation's been with you for 30 years. Fight. It doesn't matter if it's been with you for 50 or 60. Some of you aren't that old, but fight. 10 years, 5 years, 2 months, 1 week, whatever it is, if you enjoy it and you can't overcome it, I'm telling you today, in the power of the Holy Spirit and in the name of Jesus Christ of Nazareth, get up and fight. You choose to fight, you will have the victory. But I want to tell you one more thing, which is perhaps the most important thing I'll tell you today. I have known this approach of Jesus for some time. And yet there was still something missing in my life. It is true that every time that I chose to follow in Jesus' footsteps and fight this battle, as Jesus did, I would have the victory. But there was still something missing in my life. There were times where I'd go for long stretches where I'd have victory over the sin and then I'd plunge back into it and I'd end up going deeper and further than I had when I got out of it the last time. And it was a discouraging, for many years, a very discouraging part of my walk with Jesus. And I started to wonder whether I would ever make it. Not that I was looking to be perfect, because I know the only one who's perfect is who? Jesus. But I was looking to overcome. And I've got to tell you, if you've got sins in your life that have been there for years, months, weeks, months, years, decades, there's something wrong in your experience with Jesus. And you can do what I've shared with you and it's good and it'll work every single time. But you too, I think, will find there's something missing. And this is the most important thing I'll tell you today. Then I found this, John chapter 3, verse 3. And I hope and pray you get this as I bring this little message to a close. Jesus is talking to Nicodemus, and he said, I tell you the truth, unless you are born again, you cannot see the kingdom of God.
1: Yeah.
0: Did you hear that?
1: Yeah.
0: If there's one scripture that Adventism and Christianity needs today, it's that one. I tell you the truth, said Jesus to Nicodemus. And his words resound down through the centuries to us. Unless you are born again, you cannot see the kingdom of God. How do you become born again? It's a simple thing. Next text. So if you sinful people know how to give good gifts to your children, how much more will your Heavenly Father give the Holy Spirit to those who speak to Him, who ask? How much more will the Heavenly Father give the Holy Spirit to those who ask? What? Him. Born again simply is to have the Holy Spirit come into your life, to have a conversion and have Him totally take over. And there is no secret to it. You don't have to come up the front and have the pastor put his hand on your forehead and you fall over backwards. You know, nowhere does the Bible say that's how you get born again. You want to be born again. You truly want to become a victor using the sword and the shield and the weapons I've shared with you today. Get born again. And the way you get born again is what? What does Jesus say? What do? You what? You ask Him. You ask Him. You ask Him. It's that simple. Just ask Him. Bow your heads. We'll do it right now. Father in heaven, We bring these people. I bring these people. You bring them through the Holy Spirit before you today. We are sinners. Lord, some of us drop dead losers. That's me. We want to use these weapons. Father, we want to be born again. We want the Holy Spirit to come into us and to fill us and to change our life once and for all. Please, Lord, we want to be born again. Hear our prayer. You said that if we ask you, you will give us the Holy Spirit. So in the name of Jesus of Nazareth this morning, we pray, God, that you will come into our hearts, come into our lives, baptize us and help us to experience that born again thing, we pray in Jesus' name. Amen. You pray that prayer morning and night. It just begins to happen. And how do I know? Because it's happening to me. And as I said, I'm blasting along the road the other day. And this lady's driving me mad. She's got kids. She's going to school. Mother's going to school. Clog our roads up here. And fathers. She cuts in front of me. Cuts in, didn't even have the decency to use a blinker. But you see, I prayed to the Lord for a born-again experience. The Holy Spirit heard me and he just comes inside. You invite him in. I'm telling you, because of the blood of Jesus, he's gonna rush in. And he tells me what could have been an ugly encounter became for me, the lady knew nothing about it, but for me become a blessed encounter with Jesus Christ, because that which came naturally, that weakness, what I would normally do, praise God through the Holy Spirit, through that born-again experience and through quoting scripture, and one I quote is, I can do all things this day through you, Jesus, who strengthens me, I got the victory. You hear what I'm saying?
2: Yeah.
0: You can have it too. I'll invite Lizka and the singers to come forward. And you can have it if you just surrender. Jesus, here I am. You know why Jesus don't care how bad your sins are. He doesn't care how far you've fallen. What he cares is he can show you that he's not going to condemn you. Never seen Jesus condemn anyone who's repentant and looking for him. He's not into that. Yeah, the church people will do it. Sometimes the church will do it. Sometimes even the pastors will do it. But not Jesus Christ. He's not going to condemn you. All he wants to do is come into your life, recreate you, give you peace, take you through that born-again experience and make you an overcomer. Jesus wants to show you the way. It's all about surrender. Jesus, here I am, I surrender. Fill me with your Holy Spirit. I now take up the weapons. Think about your life, about how you need Jesus. And perhaps if the Holy Spirit's touching you, you can make a commitment to that same Jesus.
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0: And today, if you're listening live, it's Tuesday, the 21st of July. I'm here in the studio with Lindsay. Good morning to you, Lindsay.
1: Good morning, Scaffy.
0: I'm also here in the studio with the double team of producers, Shell and Jules. Good morning to you, ladies.
2: Good morning.
0: Let's start with our gratitudes today, shall we? I'm going to be grateful today for a tool.
1: A tool?
0: Yeah, it's okay. A very inexpensive tool.
1: Right, yeah.
0: That I honestly think that everybody should get one for health reasons as well. It's a hygrometer.
1: A what-y what?
0: A hygrometer. You know what a hygrometer is?
1: No, I don't.
0: Do you know what a hygrometer is, Jules?
2: I don't know what a hygrometer is, but I'm fascinated to find out.
0: All right. So hygrometer is a very low-tech instrument, even though you can have it digital.
1: Why does it sound so high-tech, though?
0: It sounds very high-tech. But it's just people that have, like, wooden instruments in general are quite aware of them because hygrometers, they measure the relative humidity in the air.
1: Oh, okay.
0: And you can I left one in my house. Mm-hmm. And just to monitor the humidity levels. And was I not surprised when I realized that my home, particularly now in winter where it is so rainy, my home was consistently reading 70-80% humidity.
1: Crazy.
0: So I didn't have really any external signs. Like, you know, some places, the problem of humidity is so big that basically you have what they call internal rain. So
1: yeah.
0: There's like droplets of water accumulating inside of the windows. You know, have you had that problem before? Producer Shell is nodding with her head.
1: Yeah.
0: She knows what I'm talking about. But this is horrible for many reasons. Number one, it creates mold.
1: Oh, yeah.
0: You don't want to be breathing those.
1: Yeah.
0: Also, it damages like your musical instruments because during the day,
1: musical instruments?
0: Yes, particularly if you have like pianos, guitars, or any of these kinds of things, they don't like to be in either super dry or super moist environments. You have to kind of keep it at a sweet spot between 40% and 60%, which is also the ideal range for like people. So I ended up going ahead, and because it was really like consistently at, you know, so high, I ended up buying like a dehumidifier, just like a little device that just like, you know,
1: sucks
0: the humidity out of the air.
1: Yeah.
0: And man, just yesterday I think I took like 15 liters worth of water
1: out of
0: my living room. It's crazy.
3: Yeah. We have one at our house too, and it does not take very long to fill up that big bucket because we have quite a large one.
0: You have a large one?
3: Yeah. And it's got a very large bucket. And we're just like, how is it possible that it's pulling this much moisture out in like less than 24 hours.
0: Yes, yeah. Exactly. So that's exact. So I'm grateful for these things because now I know by faith and by hygrometer that my my house when I left this morning was sitting at 50%, just at this sweet spot.
1: Oh, okay.
0: Yeah.
1: Oh, cool.
0: All right. What about you?
1: Oh, I am grateful. Look, I just like wake up every day just so grateful for so many things. So I looked this morning, I'm grateful for a tin of lentils.
0: Okay.
1: Brown lentils. Look, that is full of protein, full of fiber. And that's what I had for breakfast this morning. Yeah, so
0: lentils are absolute the goat.
1: Nice and simple, nice and straightforward, nice and warm on a 4-degree morning. So, yes, I'm grateful for lentils.
0: All right. So how did you prepare it? You just

0: I literally, like, just no oil or anything, just chucked it in the pot, some salt and pepper, heated it. That's it.
1: You discard the water or you cooked in the water?
0: No, I cooked it so the water cooked down. So I kind of like reduced a bit.
1: Okay.
0: Yeah.
1: Well, it's simple and easy.
0: Yep.
1: What about you, producer Jules? What are you grateful for today?
2: Well, in my outside life, I work with addicts, and one of the women I'm working with had her first year sober yesterday. So her first birthday. Yeah. So I'm really proud of her. It's been a challenging year for her, but she's come through
1: Amazing.
2: It.
1: Amazing.
2: Yeah. So that I'm really grateful for that. God is good.
1: That's look, I am all for, I really enjoy, addiction recovery ministries. I'm a big fan of them and of the whole 12 steps as well. I think it's just like a God-given gift, really. I really like that ministry. What about you, producer Shell?
3: I am thankful for World War II bunkers.
1: Oh, really? How? Yes. Like, tell us more.
0: You want to jump in?
1: Did you spend the night in one?
3: We're pretty sure we have one in our backyard.
0: Really?
3: Yeah.
1: What? In your backyard?
3: Yeah. Some people, the grandchildren of the lady who used to own the house, because our house is more than 100 years old. They came to visit us a while ago and told us that they had done that there was a World War II bunker in the backyard, and my husband just lost his mind.
0: He would be amazed with that.
3: Yeah,
0: hey.
3: And we were able to get in contact with one of them, and we found out exactly which corner, what area of our backyard it is in. And so my husband started digging a couple of days ago, just in his free time, and we found the corrugated iron roof last night, just before dark. And we're just starting to get there.
1: Well, this is the kind of stuff that would only happen with Chell and Lyle's
0: house. Of course. Nobody else would be so blessed.
1: Oh, wow, man. I have to go and check out this bunker. This is unbelievable. I mean, we have to do a whole new segment on that one once you find out more. All right, everyone. Let's move on here because we have a great bunch of things to talk about today. I'm going to be talking about some protests in Alice Springs. Oh. Some people demanding that a military base would be closed, the Pine Gap. So we're going to be looking, why is that base even there? What does it do? And how it's related to the U.S. and Australian military. In the good news, we're going to be talking about the story of a little tiny toddler who offered a bone marrow transplant to save the life of her older sister. That's going to be a very heartwarming story. And in our Bible studies, we are going to continue searching for leadership application, leadership lessons from the life of Nehemiah. And in our encounter with God, we are going to continue reading our book of 1 Corinthians, verse by verse. We can understand every single bit that is there. So stay tuned. Have a great show ahead of us. If you have gratitudes to share with us, please do not hesitate. Text us here, 0491-064-669. And now it's time to listen to a song. This is Jason Gray, Blessed Be.

0: You're just listening to Jason Gray with Blessed Be. And now it is time for our very first quiz question for today. Scaffy, are you ready?
1: I'm ready.
0: Yeah.
1: Quiz time. Let's do this.
0: Quiz time, the best time.
2: Best time of the day. Let's go. Which Old Testament king lived like a beast for 7 years? Which Old Testament king? Yeah. Oh, yes. Lindsay, yes. Both onto it already. Let's see if our listeners have the same answers. Text us on 0491 064 669 with the answer to which Old Testament king lived like a beast for 7 years. You can find that in Daniel 4, 32 to 33.
1: Yeah, I mean, 7 years is a long time.
0: Yeah.
1: It's a really long time.
0: I remember I did an assignment on this years ago. I had to do a class about psychology for ministry.
1: Mm.
0: And I wrote on this particular story and diagnosed the guy with lycomania. So, So it was an interesting study worth looking into.
1: Wow, fantastic. All right. I think that we are seeing a resurgence in that.
0: Yeah, a little bit.
1: You know,
0: we might call it fairies. Anyway, what are we talking about in our Bible study this morning?
1: All right, open up your Bible. We are Nehemiah chapter 3, and we are looking at the story of Nehemiah. How cool it was to find out all of these different trades and professions about people who were helping out rebuild the wall in Jerusalem. There were perfumists, there were officials, there's just the guy that lives next to the place, there's the people that live outside of the city that had a shelter in the city. So that was what we have been reading since verse 6. And now we are going to be looking into verse 14 onwards. That's where we left yesterday.
0: Yeah. Okay. Verse 14, Malchijah, the son of Rechab, leader of the district of Beth Hakarem, repaired the refuse gate. He built it and hung its doors with its bolts and bars. Shallun, the son of Kol Hozer, leader of the district of Mizpah, repaired the fountain gate. He built it, covered it, hung its doors with its bolts and bars, and repaired the wall of the pool of Shelah by the king's garden, as far as the stairs that go down from the city of David. After him, Nehemiah, the son of Azbuk, leader of half the district of Beth-Zur, made repairs as far as the place in front of the tombs of David, to the man-made pool, and as far as the house of the mighty. After him, the Levites under Rehum, the son of Bani, made repairs. Next to him, Hashabiah, leader of half the district of Keilah, made repairs for his district. After him, their brethren under Bavai, the son of Henadad, leader of the other half of the district of Keilah, made repairs. And next to him, Ezer, the son of Jeshua, the leader of Mizpah, repaired another section in front of the ascent to the armory at the buttress. After him, Baruch, the son of Zabai, carefully repaired the other section from the buttress to the door of the house of Eliashib, the high priest. After him, Meremoth, the son of Urijah, the son of Koz, repaired another section from the door of the house of Eliashib to the end of the house of Eliashib.
1: Yeah, let's pause here for a second, because basically the rest of the chapter will be that, you know.
0: Okay.
1: There'll be a bunch of lists of people who were helping out to repair the

0: the wall, and then Nehemiah will tell us exactly which sections they were working on. I'll get one leadership lesson from this one. Maybe I'm sure that there will be others, but one is that one big complex project is only made of tiny little consecutive parts.
1: Mm.
0: And that's true for everything, from brain surgeries to building a house to writing a text. And sometimes things can look very overwhelming, but then if you divide them and you break them, okay, in smaller sections, you assign each person to work and repair a small little section. That's what, for example, project managers are experts at. I have a friend of mine that works with project management, and that's basically what he does.
1: Yeah.
0: You know, it's just breaking it down in tiny little parts.
1: Yeah.
0: And I think that for us, when we are wanting to do own personal projects ourselves, you know, it could be you want to lose weight. I'll give you one example here. I've been trying to increase my fitness. And one of the ways that I can measure my fitness is through a thing called the bleep test.
1: The beep test, yeah.
0: Yeah, the beep test or the bleep test. People have done it before. Apparently, people do them at schools. Have you done it when you were young?
1: Yeah, I did not pass.
0: You didn't? I mean, I don't think it. Yeah.
1: I didn't get very far through
0: okay.
1: it.
0: Okay. So the beep test is this. Like, for those who don't know, you run a little course. It's 20 meters, a straight line, 20 meters long. And there's some beeps. And then these beeps, they start get, you know, they
1: more
0: start
1: frequent.
0: Really, really slow. So you can just do like a really nice and chill jog from one side to the other. And you cannot leave. You cannot start jogging from the opposite side to the first side, to the original side, before the beep comes in. And so so every time that it beeps, you run to the other line. Then it beeps, you run to the other line across. And so you do. But the thing is, every so often, after a few beeps, the level changes.
1: Yeah, it gets quicker.
0: And that's right. The beeps get quicker.
1: Closer together.
0: And then you have to do it. And then you have
1: to. So you have to move quicker.
0: Have to move quicker. And look, it gets hectic. It gets really intense. So you have an idea. There's different levels. People say that like if you get like a level 10 plus, this is like considered to be excellent. Like 11 plus is like excellent. You're like super fit. Elite level athletes, they usually are like 13, 14, 15 plus. I do not know what's the world record for that one. But for example, if you are applying for police force or military or first responder in many areas that require some kind of a physical demand, they will have you do the bleep test. Why am I saying this? Because I say, okay, let me test myself here. And I scored a 6.1.
1: Okay.
0: And said, this is not good enough. I thought I would be better off. I want to get to 10.
1: Of course you did.
0: But I was overwhelmed because 10 is, it's very, very far away. It's like, man, I'm light years away from 10. And then I was looking on videos online on YouTube and I was researching and say, hey, you know, can someone help me here to increase my beep test? And there is this one random guy that appears, as you do. I love this, you know, shout out if you're a YouTube person that teaches people for free how to do awesome stuff. I don't know the name of the guy. I should give him some credit. But anyway, he said that number one tip that he could give was mindset.
1: Oh, okay.
0: And I was like, I'm rolling my eyes and saying, oh, no, mindset conversation.
1: That's again. What everyone says.
0: That's right. But then I say, oh, I'll pay attention. I mean, you know, what can I lose? And he said, the mindset is this. Don't try, if you're like scoring like a 6, don't try to jump straight to 10. This guy kind of talking to me, right? He says, you just want to jump from 6.1. You just think in your mind, I just want to run an extra 40 meters. Because anybody can run an extra 40 meters.
1: Yeah.
0: And from 40 meters, there's two levels. So I would go from 6.1 to 6.3. And all of a sudden, it made the whole journey so much more...
1: Manageable
0: in my brain so that I wouldn't get overwhelmed.
1: Yeah. Because it was just breaking it down little bit by little bit.
0: That's right. And then after I managed to go to, let's say, from 6.1 to 6.2 or 6.3, then the next step will be, okay, now I just need to do just 40 more meters, 6.5, just for five. And then progressively you go with that. And that's what you're seeing here. Because when we think about rebuilding the whole wall of the city of Jerusalem, there's kilometers and kilometers of wall. And Nehemiah said, no, let's just, this this part, and yep. this is going to be the responsible person. This part is going to be the responsible person. And when we come to our own projects, are you trying to lose weight? Don't think about, you know, oh, I need to lose 7 kilos. Well, what about, hey, I want to lose, you know, 500 grams.
1: Yeah.
0: I mean, 500 grams, not so difficult. And you take your time. Mm. But you make it every day that you were deciding, for example, not to ingest so many calories, or if, you know, or you're skipping a meal or something like that, you're contributing towards that goal. So breaking goals, breaking complex tasks into smaller, way, way, way smaller chunks that are manageable, that's what you want to do. Yeah. And that's a good leadership little tactic here that's been available to humanity, you know, for thousands of years. Surely there will be a coach that will be selling that for information to you for hundreds of dollars. You can get it for free here in Nehemiah.
1: Yeah. Something else that I noticed about these names, and I think we touched on it really briefly yesterday, was that these were not just people who lived in Jerusalem. Mm. These were people from all the surrounding villages and towns nearby.
0: Yeah.
1: And yeah, once again, we're seeing that collaboration with the nearby people.
0: Yeah. Amazing. Yeah. That's a really great leadership. Because sometimes you're thinking, oh, that's my team. But you don't realize, hey, there's other people that could help you. They may not be part of your immediate team.
1: Yeah.
0: They may be working for a different organization altogether, or a different church, or neighbors from other areas. But they just have a could help you. They may not be part of your immediate team.
1: Yeah.
0: They may be working for a different organization altogether, or a different church, or neighbors from other areas. But they just have a heart of serving. And they say, hey, you know what? I want to help.
1: Yeah, definitely.
0: So don't neglect those. That's a good point there, Lindsay. All right, let's move on then. Let's inaugurate a new chapter. Let's go to chapter 4.
1: Okay.
0: Because now it's when some of the real challenges start.
1: Okay. So Nehemiah chapter 4, verse 1. But it so happened when Sanballat heard that we were rebuilding the wall that he was furious and very indignant and mocked the Jews. And he spoke before his brethren and the army of Samaria and said, what are these feeble Jews doing? Will they fortify themselves? Will they offer sacrifices? Will they complete it in a day? Will they revive the stones from the heaps of rubbish, stones that are burned? Now Tobiah the Ammonite was beside him, and he said, whatever they build, even if a fox goes up on it, he will break down their stone wall.
0: All right. You got to say, it's a bit funny.
1: I mean, they're just there to mock or to degrade.
0: That's right.
1: And they have no real weapons. They just have words.
0: Yes.
1: Do you know the saying, sticks and stones may break my bones, but words will never hurt me?
0: Oh, yeah. Well, that would be very applicable here to that story. And look, this is the reality. I have seen so many a leader be feeling so despondent, like, oh, I'm trying to do something for God here. I'm trying to do something nice. And yet all that I get is mocking. And you know what? Look, let me tell you, the mocking voices usually are few, but just because they're loud. And social media is one of them. I have, you know, sometimes you follow an account, and then there'll be people mocking.
1: Yeah.
0: People trying to do stuff, you know?
1: I just saw this yesterday as I was scrolling for the first time in a couple of weeks. there's this one guy who talks about a certain area of health. And this other woman I came across was mocking him. And this guy is well known. But this woman was just using like 10-year-old bullying language against this guy. Had actually nothing of any validity to say. It was just like she was jealous that he was probably getting a lot of clients in an area that she thought she had some sort of say in. But she had nothing to actually really say that was bad about him. She was just like, he's a grifter. And I was like, that's like such a Gen Z slang. But like, she's not even saying anything valid.
0: That's right. Look, we're definitely going to continue looking in that one. I like to call it the Ministry of Naysayers. And we're going to get there in a moment. But before we get there, I also have, you know what? A lot of Aboriginal people and Aboriginal folks have really struggled with, you know, being mocked, being deceived, and when we think about the stolen generation as well, that's, you know, that's a heartbreaking story. And I have a book here that it's called The Girl Who Talked to the Stars. It's the real story of Dolly Bonson, who was just, you know, a quiet, private, and outstanding wife and mother. She's an Aboriginal woman. And this is a story that she kept for herself, that over 60 years that she was Bet-Bet, the little princess of the famous book, The We of the Never Never. She was the central character in two classics of Australian literature. And this book is a tiny booklet, about 40 pages long, and it's how she kept that secret, her faith, in spite of incredible discrimination and hardship. So it's an inspiring story of an Aboriginal woman. If you'd like to get to know more about that, just text us here, hashtag stars, to 0491 064 669.

0: You were just listening to Tim Hughes with Beauty of Your Peace. And now it's time for our quiz answer and another quiz question.
1: So the answer to which Old Testament king lived like a beast for 7 years was the great, mighty king of Babylon, Nebuchadnezzar. Mm-hmm.
0: Just King Neb for short.
1: King Neb. Yeah, Nebs. Yo. All right, so our next question is, who asked Jesus what is truth? Who asked Jesus what is truth? Boom. Scaffy, boom, boom. Yes. Hosts are onto it. So if you have the answer to that, what is truth? Well, not the answer to what is truth, because that is a big question, isn't it? Our text line's going to blow up.
0: Tell us, guys, what is truth?
1: and if you know the answer, that's right. Please text that in. So who asked Jesus what is truth? Text us on 0491-064-669. Who asked Jesus what is truth? And you can find that in John 18:38.
2: Very good. All right, we have a couple of messages that popped through here as well. One from Warren. He said, good morning. God is good. I'm always thankful for my special daughter, Kaz. She's director of children's ministries for the Seventh-day Adventist Church in North New South Wales. She blesses so many people. Love her always, Warren. Hey, Warren, that's a very lovely thing to be grateful for. And look, I happen to know your daughter very well. She's my friend as well.
3: Aww.
2: She has been the teacher of my own children and she was my parishioner when I pastored a church here in the Newcastle area. Big shout out to the Warners Bay Seventh-day Adventist Church. So yeah, she's absolutely a big blessing. She and her family as well. Big shout out to them.
0: Oh, so good.
2: Okay. Lindsay, let's talk about the Ministry of Naysayers.
0: Ministry of Naysayers. Yeah, this is a special God-given gift.
2: That's a special God gift. I like to say it's the Ministry of Naysayers. And look, this is going to be in the pathway of every single leader. I think this is almost a gift from God. Look, Satan in one hand is trying to discourage people. God in the other hand is testing us to say, okay, do you think that it's your project, your mission is worth it? That you're not, you know, you're going to tolerate criticisms? They say that the only people that never get criticized is those who don't say nothing and those who don't do nothing.
0: Mm.
2: If you're trying to do something, you will be criticized.
0: True.
2: And a lot of people, they feel so surprised. Like, why am I trying to do something so good and so beautiful? Why are there people, you know, finding defect on it, you know, and trying to talk me down? Have you experienced that at all, Lindsay?
0: Yeah.
2: In your life?
0: Definitely.
2: And how did you feel?
0: It's like, could you be a little bit more encouraging maybe? Like, can't you see that there's something of value being done here? Why do you have to be on the attack? Why can't you be like,
2: supportive.
0: Oh, support. Yeah.
2: Like, God, why cannot just the whole world be supportive of whatever I'm trying to do and just clap me up and just like tap me in the back? And I think we all have that desire. And at some point in time when I was going through, you know, I periodically go through these kinds of things because, you know, we're always starting new things for God and so on. And in the beginning, there's a lot of people supportive. It's like, yeah, let's do it. And then I have, you know, people say, it's not worth it. You're terrible at this. You should be doing something else. We should be, you know, you're wasting resources, wasting our resources, your resources, everything. And at some point, I was remembering, I was kind of complaining to God. I was crying out, saying, God, why so difficult? Poor me, poor me. And God said to me, Joseph, like, if you're doing something that is of legitimate value for my kingdom, would you expect not to be raising opposition from Satan and whatnot? I mean, what kind of worthwhile project won't be attacked by Satan? And maybe Satan will be using people to discourage you, but God is using that same people to actually fuel you to say, you know what, I'm going to prove all these naysayers wrong. And that's why I like to call it the Ministry of Naysayers, because it gives you this extra incentive, if nothing else, hey, I'm going to be proving them wrong.
0: Sure.
2: And you know what, and sometimes these criticisms would be very valid. For example, I really like the criticism here from Mr. Tobiah.
0: Okay.
2: The Ammonite.
0: Why? What does he say?
2: He says, even what their booty, if a fox should jump on it, he would break their stone wall down. And looking at this stone, saying, that stone's so feeble. You know, this wall is just like, nothing's going to really repair. It's not going to withstand anything. You know what? I think it's a great criticism.
0: Yeah, and even the other guy, Sanballat, was saying, will they complete it in a day? Will they revive the stones from the heaps of rubbish, stones that are burnt? Now, I don't know if you've ever played with stones that have been burnt before. Have you?
2: No.
0: Well,
2: never occurred to me.
0: Particularly like limestones and, and certain types of stones, if they have been burnt, they crumble.
2: Mm.
0: And then they turn into other powders that you can use to mix with other things. So the way that you get certain stones to be crumbly is that you put them through high heat first. And so they're like, literally these stones that were walls before are in the rubbish because they've been burnt down from previous times of siege. They're not going to be of any value or use. Of course it's going to crumble. Like, that's so stupid. Why would you use that kind of stone? And yet that kind of stone can also turn into limestone that turns into concrete, which is even harder.
2: Yes.
0: Yeah.
2: Very interesting. And look, I say that these criticisms are valid sometimes because it might have been the case that some of these people along the lines would be using crumbly stones.
0: Mm.
2: And by hearing that, Nehemiah could actually go and say, hey, by the way, guys, you who have been using the crumbly stones, stop it right now. We have to source them from somewhere.
0: Yeah.
2: Number one. Number two, in regards to the fox jumping on the wall and
0: crumbling it
2: down, break it down. Again, this can be a very valuable criticism. It could have been that in certain sections, the wall was very flimsy. So Nehemiah, instead of just, you know, saying, yeah, stop saying that, he could just go to that section of the wall and say, hey, friends, like, your wall is actually very fragile, your section here. We need to beef it up.
0: Yeah.
2: So behind the mockery, surely Sanballat could have been, you know, hey, guys, what you're doing is great. But look, I think that in some sections I have seen, like, you know, some of the workers are using very bad raw materials. You should really look into your supplies. You know, look, that other section is just like very flimsy. You should definitely reinforce it somehow. But hey, keep going. He didn't do that because he was angry. He was jealous. He had an agenda. But you know what? Even the adversities, and this is, I think, the leadership mindset. Leadership mindset is, I'm going to use criticism and adversities as fuel to prove them wrong, but also to listen carefully to their criticisms because their criticisms can actually make my work stronger.
0: Yeah. Definitely. Like, they point out the issues, which you might not want to know about, but you need to know about so that you can double down and make it better.
2: Yeah.
0: Yeah.
2: That's exactly right. Look, I'll tell you one great leadership example here from the country of producer Shell, from the United States of A.
0: The country of producer Shell. Yeah, what producer a Shell. High and an honorable title.
2: Because, you know, producer Shell, your country used to have some of the best leaders in the world.
0: Used to.
1: Well... Yes.
2: I mean, men of real leadership. I'll tell you one example. We know how politics recently became so divisive and like everybody's hating each other. It was not so in the beginning. There's a guy, I think his name was Abraham Lincoln.
0: Okay.
2: He was the first president, one of the first presidents in the United States. And Lincoln, when he was running for the presidency, Lindsay, he won, but very narrowly so. He had, you know, his opposition, the competitor, was just like a nasty critic of all of Lincoln's policy. And do you know what President Lincoln decided to do? The first thing when he became president, he chose that guy, his worst enemy, to be a part of his cabinet.
0: Yeah.
2: And even that guy says, what?
0: Why?
2: Are you crazy? I'm all critics. And says, you know what? I need people like you that can point to me what I'm doing wrong with a sharp eye so that I can make it better.
0: Man. That's so cool.
2: I mean, I don't think we fabricate too many men like these days.
0: No.
2: But he left that the some good character. To us. Great character. And that was a practice that many United States presidents followed. They would usually, it would be the similar, for example, similar for Donald Trump asking or choosing Kamala Harris to be part of one of his cabinets. And in every meeting said, Kamala, what is wrong here with that, all the thing that I'm doing? She's going to be blurting up all that's wrong. And Trump would say, you're right. Hey, everyone, let's fix all these things so we can make it better.
0: That's so good.
2: Because you know what? Yeah. One thing that those who are enemies of your work have to offer is they have actually a keen eye. A lot of the times they will see what's wrong with your project really well.
0: Yeah.
2: And the leaders that are after the heart of Nehemiah, they're going to listen to that and they're going to use that to make whatever they're doing stronger.
0: Definitely.
2: Yeah. Now, just don't quote me. I said Abraham Lincoln. My story might be like George Washington, but it was certainly one of the early presidents.
0: One of those guys.
2: So, yes, if someone wants to Google that and fact check me, please do. Make my work stronger here today, okay, everyone?
0: We want
2: to
0: hear your voice.
2: But the lesson,
0: the criticism.
2: But the lesson is there.
0: Yeah.
2: The lesson is there.
0: Yeah. In the world of social media and algorithms right now, we also, those of us who do social media ministry, and I've been doing this for a while and I've been trained by some people who quite successful in social media ministry. One thing we like to say about the critics, you know, all the comments that are under all the posts saying, oh, this is terrible or whatever. We like to say that the trolls feed the algorithm. So a troll is a person who's like, ah, oh, this sucks. You know, this is no good. Like they're brainwashed. They believe in some guy in the sky or whatever. Or whatever it is that they're saying. The thing is, though, as they're commenting, they are actually bringing engagement to that post and pushing it out to more and more viewers. So even if it's not like that they have anything of value to say, the fact that they're saying it and getting riled up is actually making the gospel be shared further just because that post will get more traction.
2: True.
0: So I usually don't actually say this back to the people who comment on my posts negatively. I don't say, ha ha, trolls feed the algorithm because they might stop and I want them to keep going. So
2: well, you heard it firsthand here, everyone. Follow Lindsay Liu for more social media tips. That's great. Yeah, you're absolutely right. Let's move on verse 4, Lindsay. Let's see what we have there.
0: All right. Nehemiah 4 verse 4 says, "Hear, O our God, for we are despised. Turn their reproach on their own heads and give them as plunder to a land of captivity. Do not cover their iniquity and do not let their sin be blotted out from before you, for they have provoked you to anger before the builders. So we built the wall, and the entire wall was joined together up to half its height, for the people had a mind to work."
2: Okay, let's pause here.
0: I love how Nehemiah, he's just like, and this happened and that happened. These bad guys said this. And then he just like breaks out into prayer in the middle of his journaling. I feel like this is his private journal that we're reading.
2: Yeah, right.
0: He's like, God help us. Like, just, you know, take care of the baddies. We don't like them, but you can deal with it. And then he's like, and we kept working and we finished the job. And
2: that's right. And another leadership lesson, whenever these oppositions, challenges arise, well, first thing first, let's pray.
0: Let's write in our journal so we don't smack someone.
2: Write in your journal, ask God, and look, you know, he was sharing with God. This is what the Bible calls imprecatory prayers.
0: Oh, yes.
2: So it's like basically he's cursing the guy.
0: He's cursing them.
2: And look, does not mean that God will curse that person.
0: No.
2: Necessarily,
0: but he's letting it out.
2: Sometimes you just need to let it out, you know,
0: in a private and appropriate way.
2: Private, appropriate way with God. That's right. So he wrote to God, and he says, "God, do not forgive their iniquity. Do not let their sin be blotted out before you." It's just like a pretty full on say, God, like these guys may I never see them in the kingdom of heaven. Give them up for plunder in the land of captivity. So he was like angry. He did not like.
0: No.
2: But you know what? He's sharing that with God.
0: He
2: was the worst thing to happen to them. But he's sharing that with God.
0: May they be displaced peoples in a foreign land.
2: And finally, when they built the wall, the whole wall was joined together to half its height.
0: Okay.
2: And the people had a mind to work. So
0: that's interesting. It didn't even need to be fully high. It didn't have to be like above the rooftops. It just needed to be high enough to stop people from jumping over it at first.
2: And again, look, people will charge you, Lindsay, the hundreds of dollars, if not more, top dollar, to teach you things. For example, do you know what a minimum viable product is? No. I learned that with a friend of mine who is a top-notch consultant.
0: Okay, tell me.
2: In the United States for one of these big consultancy companies. And, you know, we were, you know, sharing with her some ideas. My wife is very entrepreneurial. For those who know my wife, like, her thing is just to get things done.
0: Yeah.
2: And then there's this concept of the minimum viable product. This is what you often see. It's kind of like almost like a prototype. For example, if you are into movie making, that's going to be your pilot. If you're going to do a series, there's your episode one.
1: Yep.
2: If you are in an Instagram account, that's your first batch of 10 posts, for example. That's going to test the waters a little bit so you can see it. If this is in a product, is the first iteration of the product. The first product that is actually, look, it's not perfect, but it's good enough that you can launch it.
1: Yeah.
2: And leaders know that, hey, you don't need to get things perfect from the get-go. What you just need is something that works.
0: Yep, just something out there.
2: Something that works. And in the case of Nehemiah, says instead of us building the wall to specifications with the right height, with the right width and so on, you know what? Let's just build a wall around. Just half the height is good enough. Half the height would not prevent anyone from, you know, invading the city if they wanted to. But at least now he has the concept. People will see the finished product.
1: Mm-hmm.
2: And this is what he says. And people had a mind to work. That's going to encourage people to say, hey, now that we've done the hardest bit, which is to complete the circumference of the wall, that's the most important bit, then we can work in the finishing up the details and the walls and so on. So for leaders, hey, you don't need a fully functioning anything. You just need the minimum, something that works. It might have gaps. It might not be 100%, but you know what? It's doing something. And they say in entrepreneurial language that the perfect is the enemy of good.
1: Yes.
2: And this is very true. And sometimes in the pursuit of perfect, people burn out. You burn out. Sometimes you were never able to finish up. So, hey, just devise what is good enough. Focus on that. And once that is done, then you can start thinking, okay, let's prop that up. But at least you've done something.
0: Yeah, you got a first draft to work with. I feel like that's the hardest thing. Like when I'm writing an essay, is just to start writing. But once it's got started, it's really easy to edit and make it much better.
2: Yeah,
0: so I just start writing stuff and then figure it out as I go.
2: Great tip.
0: Yeah.
2: Another one.
0: Yeah.
2: And all for free from the book of Nehemiah, everyone. God's wisdom. Yes, it's something else, I'll tell you. This is Bethany Barnard with A Better Word.

0: You were just listening to Bethany Barnard with A Better Word. And we have a special book that we want to share with you today.
1: It's very special. This is a really, really amazing book. It's the story of Dolly Bonson. She was a Christian Aboriginal woman. You know, she was always quiet, private. She was known to be an outstanding wife and mother. And for over 60 years, she kept a secret to herself because there were two books that were published in the 1970s, I think it is, by Jeannie Gunn. And it became a movie. Sorry, it's a movie from the early 1910s. So 1905, not a movie, a book. One was called The Little Black Princess, a true tale of life in the Never Never Land. So Never Never Land is how they used to call like Whoop Whoop, you know, like somewhere that is so remote that you might never come back. And then in 1908, the book We of the Never Never, and one of the main characters was a little girl who was named Bet, who Jeannie Gunn wrote about. Jeannie Gunn was one of the first white Australians to live in that Northern Territory area when they were mainly Aboriginals. Aboriginal people and Chinese people working in these remote stations, and she met this young girl whose father was European, her mom was First Nations person, and because of that, she was discriminated her life, you know, because she was not part of the Aboriginal people fully, you know. She was bullied because of that. She was not fully European. She was bullied because of that. And she had a very interesting life because after Jeannie Gunn left the cattle station that she was in, Dolly Bonson ended up, you know, doing all kinds of domestic duties from home to home. She lived a life of a lot of suffering, a lot of discrimination, and yet God sustained her, and she shared that testimony when she was baptized in the Seventh-day Adventist Church in Darwin. It's an incredible book here, and if you'd like to get to know her story, text us here, hashtag stars, to 0491-064-669. And speaking of the answer to the quiz question, so who asked Jesus, what is the truth?
2: It was Pilate. Pilate asked Jesus, what is the truth?
1: Pilate. That was it, everyone. So we are going to be listening to a song now. This is the Lewis Family with Joshua. And after that, we're going to be talking about a little girl who saved her older sister's life through a

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1: Good morning, I'm Lee Harrison. Israel has criticised proposed changes to Labor's policy platform ahead of the party's national conference. Nelson Scott reports.
2: Among the policies debated at this week's National Labor Conference will be a platform that would significantly shift the party's stance on Israel. The draft proposal opposes West Bank settlements, criticises a new Israeli death penalty law, and drops the demand that Hamas be excluded from a future Palestinian state. Israel's embassy has condemned the platform as one-sided, arguing it unfairly blames their nation for the conflict in Gaza while absolving Hamas of responsibility. The draft follows the government officially recognising a Palestinian state at the UN last year. Nelson Scott, Canberra.
1: The chairperson of a Senate inquiry into the recent Telstra outage has committed to amending legislation to hold telcos to account. A hearing has found the network failure could have been prevented if an ageing server had been replaced. A bill is before the Senate to expand telco reliability obligations. Senator Sarah Hanson-Young says she'll move to make changes to it once Parliament resumes.
3: To put in place rules and regulations that make Telstra, Optus and Vodafone legally required to offer a reliable service to their customers.
1: A Sydney man has been charged with murder over a deadly attack in Newtown. Police responding to a Concern for Welfare report found the body of a 63-year-old man inside a unit. A post-mortem examination found he'd been fatally stabbed in the chest. A 51-year-old is due to face court today. The new British Prime Minister says it's a circuit-breaker moment, promising stability. Andy Burnham became Britain's seventh Prime Minister in a decade after a meeting with King Charles, where he was formally invited to form government. Outgoing leader Sir Keir Starmer delivered a final address before the pair visited the King together.
4: I thank the British people for the opportunity to serve. I go with good grace, I go with a smile, and I go proud of everything that we have achieved. Thank you very much.
1: There are fresh concerns about global oil supply as Yemen's Houthi rebels have announced a maritime embargo against Saudi Arabia. The Iran-backed group claims it'll close off the southern gateway to the Red Sea. The area has become crucial for oil shipments given the disruptions to the Strait of Hormuz caused by the US-Iran war. And there are 10 days left to nominate someone for the 2027 Australian of the Year Awards. Nominations close on July 31. Australia Day Council spokesperson Todd Ashurst says there's a range of categories.
5: Go to www.australianoftheyear.org.au. Work out which category you're going to nominate for. Australian of the Year, Senior Australian of the Year for those aged 65 years or over, Young Australian of the Year, ages 16 to 30, or Australia's Local Hero, which acknowledges significant contribution at the local community level.
1: This is Air News. Rugby league legend Billy Slater believes West Tigers players aren't all in. The Tigers have won just two of their past 11 games after Jerome Luai's decision to sign with the PNG Chiefs. Slater says the Tigers' season can't be saved.
6: You need team harmony to flow into your footy and consistently, and that's what they don't have at the moment. They don't have this all-in approach, and players aren't there all in.
1: Ken Hinckley has declared he's a Tasmanian after he was announced as the inaugural coach of the Devils. Hinckley has signed a five-year deal to coach the Devils, beating Nathan Buckley and John Longmire for the role. Tasmania CEO Brendan Gale says Hinckley is a highly relatable and authentic personality.
7: Which will represent Tasmania and then the local football ecosystem and could really lean into that and help stimulate that, but also he'll represent our football club extremely well on a national stage and, you know, what is the biggest sport in this country.
1: In the A-League men's competition, the Newcastle Jets have signed Sydney FC defender Alex Grant on a one-year deal. And New Zealand has had a one-wicket win over the West Indies in Barbados, clinching the men's one-day series 3-1. Australian Independent Radio News.
8: In the weather today, we have Sydney with a top of 20 degrees, mostly sunny. Melbourne, 16 degrees, partly cloudy. Brisbane, top of 22 degrees with a shower or two. Perth, 18 degrees with a shower or two. Adelaide, top of 17 degrees, partly cloudy. Hobart, top of 15 degrees with showers. Canberra, 15 degrees, morning frost, mostly sunny. Darwin, 30 degrees and sunny. Newcastle, top of 19 degrees and sunny. And the city we're praying for today is Amman in Jordan, top of 32 degrees and sunny.
9: Listening to The Breakfast Show here on Faith FM with Scaffy and Lindsay. We also have producers Shell and Jules with us. We are going to be talking about a heartwarming story of a toddler who saved the life of her older sister. I'm also going to be talking about some protests that have been erupted yesterday in Alice Springs against the military base, military facilities in Pine Gap. What is that all about and what is Pine Gap? I'm going to be sharing that with you. After Lindsay's story, we're also going to have our Bible study on 1 Corinthians coming up in our 8 o'clock. So we're looking forward to spend this time with you. Now, let's start with a quiz question. So quiz question number 3 of today's show. So Jules, would you please give us something to think over?
10: I'm really hoping Shell has a song for this one because our recent quiz questions about the frogs, Shell had this. Awesome song. So let me read this question. What was the final plague that came upon Egypt? What was the final plague that came upon Egypt? Text us in on, yes, both our hosts have this one in the bag, 0491 064 669. Text us on 0491 064 669 if you have the answer to what was the final plague that came upon Egypt. You can find that in Exodus 12:29-30.
9: Okay, thank you very much for that one. That's a great question. The last plague, which was actually the first one to be announced. Did you know that?
8: Was it really?
9: Yeah.
8: I didn't know.
9: There's
8: that.
9: A little detail there that a lot of people miss it, and I also missed it for many years until someone showed it to me. That was actually the first plague announced.
8: Oh.
9: But the last one executed.
8: Interesting. Mm-hmm. We'll have to have a look at that a little closer when we receive the answer, I think. That's really cool. I hadn't noticed that. So today I have got a story here that is honestly very sweet and heartwarming, but it starts off with some life-threatening situation.
9: Okay.
8: Right. Have you ever heard of aplastic, aplastic anemia?
9: No. Tell me, what is it?
8: Aplastic anemia is a really rare bone marrow disease, and it can show up as a type of, what's that called, where your body attacks itself.
9: Autoimmune disease.
8: Autoimmune disease is exactly what I was trying to think of. Yeah, so it can be treated sometimes by medication, but in the case of this story, this little girl needed to have an exact genetic match for someone to donate bone marrow. And that's what she needed. Mm-hmm. She wasn't being able to be treated by medication. And so this is a story that's taking place in the US. In Salt Lake City, there is a 5-year-old little girl who received a bone marrow transplant from her little 2-year-old toddler sister. Her name is, the girl who needed the transplant is Emma Moline, and she has this extremely rare bone disease. And they found out about it when the mum took her to the pediatrician when she just had a rash and swelling on her leg. Like, what is going on here? Mm-hmm. But they found out it was so much worse than just a rash and some swelling. Lucy is the younger sister. She's the 2-year-old. And she has decided she wanted to be really brave for her big sister because she was determined to be an exact genetic match. Even though there's about, I don't know, like 5 or 6 little girls in this family, and probably lots and lots of other close family relatives. Nobody else was considered the same exact genetic match except for Lucy. And so...
9: I mean, clearly it could not be exact genetic because otherwise it would be twin, like identical twins.
8: There's another identical twin of Lucy and she wasn't even considered the same match. So I don't know how that works, but she was the closest match.
9: The closest match in terms of compatibility.
8: Yeah.
9: Wow.
8: Yeah.
9: Because they would be able to test compatibility ahead of time.
8: Yeah. I'm not sure how they do that, but there's a lot of technology out there in the hospitals these days. And so this little girl, Lucy, she has decided she would be brave. And she would often say, whenever she had to go to the hospital and help out with some type of procedure, she's like, I'm going to be brave for my big sister.
9: Oh,
8: how sweet is that?
9: So sweet.
8: Yeah. So this story, it makes me think of how loving and lovable Christians should be, but not just that, but how other-centered and self-giving we should be with that love. Little Lucy here, like, if she was forced in other circumstances to give up her bone marrow, that would probably be considered organ harvesting or something like that, right? It wouldn't be... something that would be considered good unless that person would be consenting and willing and loving and wanting to do that for somebody she loves, right? There's a lot of really wonderful people out there in the world who offer their blood, donate their blood to complete strangers for hospitals to use, right? And that's great when you're old enough to consent and you're like, yeah, this is something that is, I'm going to put myself out and give up a bit of my blood. And I know it can be something that is a bit draining for people, like literally. Like I remember my mom used to say she used to go and donate blood and she would often faint and they eventually told her, please stop coming back. Like we don't want you fainting all the time.
9: Really?
8: Yeah. So not everyone has that reaction, but when it comes to giving something as life-giving as blood or anything to help a blood disease, it's something that you have to be really able to consent to, unless otherwise it'll be considered, you know, something a bit weird. This little girl's 2 years old and it's her big sister and she loved her sister so much that she wanted to give it for that sister. Have you ever heard of any stories like that before?
9: Look, this is the first time, and I think that some people could criticize and say, oh, but did she really, or were her parents kind of pressuring her? Because, hey, otherwise your sister would die, so you have to do this. But you know what? I am of a person that I believe in love. I believe in the spirit of God. Mm-hmm. And I believe that this girl, even though she was, you know, a toddler, 2-3 years old, that she would have enough awareness to say, you know what? Like, if it is for me to go through discomfort and pain, somebody to save my little sister, I'm going to do this. I don't think that she's going to be, because some people could be criticizing and say, hey, you're forcing her to do this. She's just only tiny. But if that transplant, it's not going to harm little Lucy in any way, shape or form, and little Lucy understands with her, you know, toddler mind that what she's doing is something significant that is helping her older sister to live. I think this is...
8: It's so beautiful.
9: Absolutely beautiful.
8: Yeah. And look, there probably was a little bit of discomfort involved. It wasn't like a full-on surgery opening up the body, but there was an IV drip and there's some technology to get the bone marrow and the stem cells to come through the IV. So it wasn't highly invasive, but a little bit and a little bit uncomfortable. But certainly something that she would have to be brave to do as a very small child.
9: You have to be very brave. To take blood samples. I remember when my children had to take blood samples, you know, for, you know, medical reasons, they have to muster a lot of courage because needles, and they're not, you know, kids are not looking forward to have needles, let alone adults, you know, but kids, yes, even more so.
8: Yeah.
9: That is a beautiful story.

0: body. And at a deeper level than that, it points towards the sacrifice of Jesus, right? Jesus gave up his life for each one of us. And as little Jesuses, as Christians, as replicas of Jesus, as followers of Christ, as disciples, we are called to also give up our lives for others. Maybe not always to physically give blood like this little girl has done, but certainly to give up of our energy and our time and maybe, you know, forego the things that we really want in this life in order to serve others, and specifically to share the love of God, to share the story of God's love, specifically the gospel, as well as to support people in their basic needs from day to day, whether it's serving at a food bank or at a op shop or something like that, or if it's, you know, going down a career path that is primarily for the service of others, whether it's in medicine or nursing or teaching or somehow serving others in this world, to make this world a better place. That is what God calls us to do, whether it's like this little girl giving her blood or whether it is something else that God calls us
1: to do. Absolutely. Look, I've been thinking a little bit about blood donations recently, perhaps for a little bit more of a selfish reason.
0: Okay.
1: But you know what? I think that in God's economy, when you're giving, you're also being blessed yourself. Jesus says it is more blessed to give than to receive.
0: Definitely.
1: One of the things that I heard recently is that, you know how we all have microplastics circulating in our bloodstream or our body? Like, you can't really avoid them entirely because they're just like everywhere, sometimes even in the air that we're breathing. But, you know, some people, they discovered that one of the benefits for people that are donating their blood
0: is that removing their microplastic count and giving it to somebody else?
1: Yeah. I mean, it looks crazy at first, but look, when you're when a person needs blood, they don't mind if it's coming with a bit of microplastic. And by the way, that's not even a choice, because every single blood donation today in the world will contain some level of microplastics inside of it. That's the least of your problems. But for the person that is donating the blood, the new blood that your body is making,
0: it's fresh and clean.
1: It's fresh and clean. So after a while, if you're doing this as a habit, there's some research that says that the amount of microplastics circulating in your body can be greatly reduced by blood donation. So that's just, you know, one extra incentive there for people to make blood donations.
0: There you go.
1: You know, you're going to get healthier yourself by doing that. I have a friend of mine, shout out to Kelvin. He is like a big blood donation warrior. Like every other weekend, he was there, you know, and he's donating his blood and helping so many blood banks with whatever they need. So absolutely great example. And shout out to Lucy and her sister as well down in Utah, Salt Lake City, a city that I have visited a few times and a city that I really enjoy. And big shout out to our Mormon listeners as well. Salt Lake City is a big hub. There's a big Mormon population there. And we want to send you a big hug as well. Thank you so much for listening to The Breakfast Show. Now, speaking of, you know, going through hardships, but with a spirit of kindness, I wanted to share a book that is really amazing. It's The Girl Who Talked to the Stars. It's the story of an Aboriginal woman. Her name is Dolly Bonson. Nobody knew really about her, but except that she was extremely famous, like two of the most famous books in Australian literature ever, written in the early 1900s, featured her as Bet-Bet. You know, the little black princess of the Never Never. And these were amazing books. Everybody knew about her story. But what they didn't know is that she went through a pretty big life of hardship. She was part of the Stolen Generation. And yet God sustained her. And through her faith, through her faith in Jesus, she has some incredible testimonies to share. She ended up becoming an outstanding wife, an outstanding mother, just like a fantastic human being to contemplate her story. So if you'd like to get a copy of that one, we can send it to you for free. Text me here, #stars, to 0491-064-669.

0: You were just listening to Andrew Peterson and Jess Ray with Pass Over Us. And now we have got a quiz answer, please.
1: Well, if that previous song was enough to give you a big hint, I'm going to give you the answer. It was The Death of the Firstborn.
0: Yeah, mm-hmm. Definitely. Death of the Firstborn. So tell us about this.
2: Yeah, there's a when God is talking to Moses about, hey, what's going to happen? He says, I'm going to take the life of the firstborn of Pharaoh. Before he announced every, don't look into that now because we're going to talk about something else, but sure. We can look into it after in the, I can give you the Bible verse. It was the first plague announced by God to Moses was that one. It was a way to, I think, to say to Pharaoh, hey, Pharaoh, this is coming, but God in his patience, hey, I don't know, I want to get there, but I'm going to show you that I have the power to. So he sent all these 9 plagues, you know, hoping that Pharaoh would
0: relent
2: and say, hey, there's no point for me fighting against this God. He's just, I'm going to lose. He's just way too powerful. But he was the first one announced. So Pharaoh knew what was coming from the beginning, and yet he still hardened his own heart.
0: Never noticed that. There you go.
2: Yeah.
0: Interesting. All right. You have a really interesting story for us today.
2: I have an interesting story.
0: The center of Australia, right?
2: Yeah. Have you heard about the Pine Gap?
0: Well, not until this morning.
2: So Pine Gap is they call it the jewel of the crown in the U.S.-Australian relationships. It is a military base located 18 kilometers south of southwest of Alice Springs in the Northern Territory.
0: Okay.
2: Have you been to Alice Springs before?
0: I have not.
2: I heard a producer, Shell and Jules, they both had visited Alice Springs and went
0: Missed
2: to see
0: out.
2: The Uluru and everything, beautiful part there. I haven't been there. It's I'd love to go there. If you were living near or around Alice Springs, hey, text us here. We want to give you a shout out, 0491-064-669. So they have these base there, and it's often recognized as one of the United States' most valuable bases and military assets outside of the United States of America.
0: Interesting. Why is that?
2: It's number one because it's in the middle of the outback, and what it does, it is an it serves as a to help the early warning systems for missiles for basically one third of the Earth. It covers, so if there's any missile launched from China, from Russia, from the Middle East, the first satellites that pick up that information, they transmit that information to Australia, and then Australia relays that information to the United States.
0: Okay.
2: Well, there's a base there. They have about 800 people, and I think the majority of them are American personnel.
0: Okay.
2: And some of these systems are so confidential and classified that not even Australians have access to some of the rooms there, only Americans. And some of the systems even bypass Australian hands, they go straight to the Americans. That was built during the height of the Cold War in the 1970s.
0: Okay.
2: Actually, it was the treaty between Australia and the United States was signed in 1966. They built the base in 1970. And the idea was that if Russia decided to launch some nuclear missiles, that the United States would know about it and they could do something about it. They could, you know, launch their own nuclear missiles to strike against Russia. That's the, you know, world, Cold War. But over the years, it has evolved because then China, Pakistan, and other countries became nuclear capable. We also have more modern conflict. So, for example, in the Middle East today, during Vietnam War as well, in the Middle East today, if any of the Iranian ballistic missiles is fired, there is a string of satellites that look into that, and the quickest and more direct way to report it is they report straight to the Australian Pine Gap facility.
0: Okay.
2: So with that, the American Army can have real-time awareness of threats launched against their troops or against any other part of the world if it's originating in that area. They can do something about it, and they can respond. They can send, you know, their air defense systems and so on can all be activated based on that intelligence. So it's a really big deal. They have these really big buildings, these white buildings that look like giant golf balls called ray domes,
0: okay,
2: which basically house, you know, satellite dishes, massive satellite dishes. There's like, you know, a dozen of them. So it grew significantly. And just a lot of people are talking about it on X at the moment. And because yesterday there was a big protest of about 300 people asking for the closure of Pine Gap. There's academics, there's First Nations peoples from across Australia. There are, you know, a senator there, Green Senator David Shoebridge was among some of the speakers of the rally. There's some pro-Palestinian activists as well that are part of the mix. And there's a bunch of different requests that have been made, that are being made. One of them is that when they built the base in 1970, it was sold to the locals as just some space research facility. It was never communicated initially that this was actually a secretive CIA-based, military base. I think for obviously security reasons.
0: Yeah. But like, they're not going to tell that to anyone, no matter where they go.
2: That's right.
0: Who it is.
2: But after a while, of course, they found out that information. Sure. You couldn't hide it anymore. But apparently there are some traditional and sacred historical First Nations sites located within the perimeter of Pine Gap. So some of the claims are, look, they want the Pine Gap to be closed. They're being asking that they return the sacred land to the traditional owners. They're asking for compensation for decades of occupation and any damage to cultural sites. They're asking to end Australia's military alliance ties because the protesters say that this could drag Australia into U.S. wars, and they're saying, hey, that makes us legitimate targets of Iran if they wanted to, because we are basically helping the U.S. war effort. So this is one of the things that these protesters were protesting against. People were asking for greater transparency about what the base actually does, particularly in its role with the current Middle Eastern conflicts, which I think, good luck with that. I think it's this kind of top secret
0: defense. Yeah, I don't think
2: people be going to be releasing that one. And some people, some of the speakers were also calling for compensation related to lives lost in Gaza and the wider region, probably the pro-Palestinian mob that was claiming for that one. So they're saying that they are frustrated, they're confused, they're grieving, and they're basically against Australia helping the United States in any way, shape, or form, but in particular against the more recent wars in the Middle East.
0: Are they trying to shoot themselves in the foot? Because the U.S. is a really good ally to have.
2: I know. Look, and that's the point. Look, without the United States, we feel much safer having the United States in our side. So there's a mutual beneficial relationship there. They are our closest allies, militarily speaking. Absolutely so. And I don't think it's a good idea to kick the United States out of Australia militarily, because we need them. But that's a big protest. It's about 300 people protesting it. And this is the largest action since the late 1987. So from time to time, there's something that erupts. But in 1987, they had a bigger rallies against Pine Gap. But what made me interested in Pine Gap is that it's most publicly acknowledged modern function is in providing this early warning of missile launches. So basically, the moment that a threat appears, it gives decision makers, information so that they can, because when a missile is launched, you only have like minutes maybe even seconds to do something about it.
0: Sure.
2: And it made me think about the Bible, because the Bible also has a real early warning system. You know that? It's called prophecies.
0: Oh, yeah.
2: There's a famous verse in the Bible in the book of Amos, chapter 3, verse 7, that says, "Surely the Lord God does nothing without revealing his secrets to his servants, the prophets."
0: Yeah.
2: So God has always provided an early warning system for humanity. Mm-hmm. Not through satellites, not through infrared sensors, but through his servants, the prophets. So God does not leave the world without warning. So before judgment, before change or major events, this is why when some people are saying, when they had these big earthquakes somewhere in the world, like Venezuela or anywhere, say, oh yeah, this is God's judgment. And say, no, it's not. Hey, how can you say? Because if it was one of God's judgments, there would have been a prophetic voice before that. Because God doesn't do any judgment before telling them what to do. So we know it's part of this world is in chaos. This world is in turmoil. There's a lot of sin. The whole creation groans. But the Bible says very, very plainly that before God acts and does something, he gives chance for people to repent. He lets them know. And that's the work and of the prophets. That's why we have the book of Revelation. But from the stories of the flood of Noah, to the prophets of Israel, even to the warnings of Jesus. When Jesus comes, the prophets, you know, foretold about Jesus. John the Baptist was even sent to prepare everybody to receive Jesus. Even into the last days where he's sending the Seventh-day Adventist movement, for example, among other voices, but perhaps one of the most important voices to talk about the end, the crisis at the end of the world. You know, in particular with Sunday decrees and you know, a big crisis involving worship at the end of times, God has always sent his people to warn against those things. And in the same way that we should pay attention to missile early warning alerts, we should pay even more attention to the Bible's early warning alert regarding judgments in the end of time. We're now going to be listening to Carly Fletcher with Love One Another.

0: Hey everyone, here with me in the studio is Christian Copaciano. He's one of the pioneers here on Faith FM. He actually was the original breakfast show host back in the days. We're talking about almost 20 years back now. I invited him today because he has an exciting new project that he's been investing on. It's called Cut Through. And I've been watching some of and listening to some of these episodes and saying, hey, there's a lot of really interesting things here, really good things. So today we're going to be talking about his project. Why did it start? What is his vision? And how can you listen to that as well? Christian, thank you so much for coming today. What is Cut Through? How was that idea born in your heart? Tell us a little bit about the making of that program.
1: I feel it's a repetition of our Faith FM story. Learn as we go, dive into the deep end and figure it out afterwards. But it came from a deep conviction to communicate, to share to a different audience with the hope that we have in Jesus in a way that is accessible, in a way that is not confrontational, but in a way that provides some clarity. The idea of cut through is cutting through the noise. A lot of ideas online and a lot of polarization. Is there a better way? Is there a middle ground? And how do we do that specifically with a younger audience that I think are more open, searching for meaning and for purpose and saying, faith could be part of my journey? Something fascinating. You know, I've talked to a number of young people and asked them if they know Richard Dawkins. And I'm shocked that this next generation, you know, 20-something-year-olds have never heard of Richard Dawkins.
0: No idea who he is. Wow.
1: No idea who he is. But go back 20 years ago and the new atheist movement was really gaining steam and there was a lot of anti-religion, anti-God, anti-faith. And this idea that somehow new atheism was going to give us peace and fulfillment and purpose, all that did was say there is no God and there's nothing else either. And that is a recipe for misery, for depression, for discouragement. And this generation are saying, nah, that didn't really work for us. We don't even know who the guy was. Wow. We don't know what it was called, but it didn't work for our parents and we're looking for something. And we said, okay, there are other voices out there. Could we also be a positive voice? Social media has millions of voices and many of those voices are dark. Many of those voices are self-centered. They're selfish. They increase anxiety and depression rather than reduce it, that don't bring peace. And we said, can we be one of those voices that talks to the young generation with hope, with purpose, with meaning, with topics, with themes, with guests that are relevant to that particular demographic?
0: Wow. So tell me, so you wanted to reach out to these younger demographics now and people that have a completely, as you mentioned, different worldview from their peers 10 years ago, I would say 20 years ago, but even 10 years ago. So what kind of topics would you like to explore with that audience?
1: Our approach is to look at anything that's relevant that young people are talking about, that they're seeing in the media, in the news, on social media, and look for guests that have some level of expertise in those areas. So we've talked about AI. We've talked about careers. We've talked about, we had recently a guest that talked about the Anzacs and masculinity, how that impacted and shaped them and the challenges around masculinity at the moment with young people. We had a great talk from Professor John Ashton on alcohol. That's something that young people are working through and dealing with. We've got guests lined up with, you know, with health, with business, with career advice. We had an entrepreneur who has been significant and, you know, 8 companies that he's been able to develop and sell, and talking to young people about career advice and being an entrepreneur. We've had, you know, people who've been professional athletes and their journey. And so, again, stories that young people can relate to, either experts in a particular field or personal stories that young people can connect with. Oh, yeah, I can relate to that journey, to wanting that, to experiencing that. And so we spend usually 2/3 of the interview looking at the story or the area of expertise, and then usually the last third talking about how does this link to faith? What's your faith journey been? And is there an intellectual, rational reason to have faith, or is it a crutch? Is it pie in the sky? We want young people to realize that faith is not just an option, but it's a valid, reasoned, intellectual option that many leading minds in the world are realizing, hey, there's something there. Even Richard Dawkins that I mentioned earlier, he's come out a few years ago and said, I don't believe in God, but I'm a cultural Christian.
0: Yeah.
1: Because he's realized the incredible impact that Christianity has and continues to have in creating a better world.
0: Yeah, absolutely. This is fascinating. Actually, when I was listening to some of the the materials that you've been created, I almost felt like I was talking to a older Christian brother who said, "Hey, come over here. Let's have a straightforward, honest conversation about things. No fluff. You know, this is how the world is. This is what the Bible says." And I like how it's not, there's no beating around the bush. It's really say, "Hey, you know what? Everybody is now trying to get something out of you. You know what? Let me just give you the straight talk here." And I really appreciated that. And I'm thinking here that it would probably appeal to a lot of young men, because a lot of young men, they lack having this masculine figure, perhaps because they grew up in a home where their father was absent, you know, either emotionally absent or physically absent. And then sometimes you say, "Hey, are there men in the world that I can actually sit down and have a man-to-man conversation?" Do you have that, a little bit of that sort of, you know, in mind when you're preparing your programs, having that young man that is like full of energy, full of ideas, but at the same time feeling a little bit lost by so much noise that's going on around?
1: That's why it's called Cut Through. That's exactly what we're aiming for. Now, this is from some of the material I've read and also experiential, anecdotal. I grew up in a generation in the early 2000s where the internet and social media became mainstream. And so my colleagues, my peers, those my age, have literally grown up with social media, with technology, with computer games on demand. Mm-hmm. And that's created a generation of absent parents. It literally has. And I've encountered and seen countless parents, even they have kids, they put them in school. When the kids come home, they give them tablets to watch, and the parents are watching TV on media or playing computer games. Mm-hmm. No parenting. At best, many parents have become babysitters. Mm-hmm. I'm just a minder here for you. Those engagements, those conversations, those deep and meaningfuls about life, there's a vacuum, which is why young people are looking for those things online. Yeah. And online, you see a very polarized perspective on how to live a meaningful, purposeful life. You've got a pull towards a very strong sense of meaninglessness. You're here for no reason. You're worth nothing. Therefore, do whatever you want. Yeah. Whatever feels good today, live for yourself. Live a selfish, self-centered life. I did a short reel just the other day on this idea of toxic masculinity. And I'm not a fan of the word because I think it's a misuse. Masculinity is a good thing. Adding toxic to it makes it sound like you're saying bad, good. It's an oxymoron. Mm-hmm. Mm-hmm. But that
0: interesting
1: perception is because some people are saying, "Well, if there is no reason, I might as well go hard." The other one is really almost suppressing emotion and masculinity and almost putting down the masculine traits of strength and courage and leadership and assertiveness. And so young men are looking and saying, "What do I do? If I act in a more masculine way, someone will say I'm toxic. And if I don't do anything, well, then I feel like I have no purpose and no meaning and a little bit lost, rudderless, like ships at sea without a sail." And we want to literally cut through, talk to men and women with experience, with wisdom and insights, and say, "Hey, here is a better path. Here's a middle road where you can express masculinity, but do it with strength and restraint, with courage and compassion."
0: This is actually a topic that I was really wanting to chat with you about, because, you know, there has been a lot in the media about the manosphere online and some influencers that are promoting this. You know, as you mentioned, I also am not a fan of the term toxic masculinity, but also this fake version of masculinity, one that is, you know, putting down others, putting down women, and really generating a lot of resentment or drug abuse into a lot of young men. And for them, this is the only other option to the emasculated version of masculinity that is often presented, where it's a very feminized version. So when you look at the Bible, what do you see is the, you know, through the life of Jesus, through the life of his, you know, prophets and apostles, how would you describe what a proper masculinity or a godly masculinity looks like?
1: Well, first, I probably would steer away from concepts like proper masculinity or fake masculinity, because again, I think they're oxymorons.
0: Okay.
1: Masculinity is a good thing.
0: Okay.
1: Dictionary definitions of masculinity say someone who exhibits typical male characteristics of strength, leadership, assertiveness, courage. There's some of the key words that come through again and again. So every time we put an adjective in front of the word masculinity, we're actually neutering the word. Mm-hmm. And what that's done is confused young men to say, "Well, I'm not sure if I behave this way. Is that toxic? Is that fake? Is that improper?" When you behave in an aggressive way, that's violence. Mm-hmm. That's not toxic masculinity. Mm-hmm. We have a word for that. So let's use the words that we have. Mm-hmm. We don't say toxic strength. do we?
0: No, that's a good point.
1: No, we say strength is strength.
0: Yeah.
1: And if you behave and you misuse your strength, that's violence. We don't say toxic courage. It doesn't make sense. It's an oxymoron. What we say is if you exhibit behavior that shows disregard for others, that's recklessness. Mm-hmm. We have words for those. Mm-hmm. So let's stop attaching them to a good thing. And let's say to men, you're a man, masculinity is good, be masculine. Don't be violent. Mm-hmm. Don't be reckless. Don't be an idiot. You know what I mean? Yes. We've got those concepts, and I'm really passionate about changing the language. Yeah. I think language has been hijacked, mm-hmm. and that's had a definite negative impact on an entire generation of men that are either behaving with aggression and violence and recklessness and disregard, or that have been emasculated, that don't know who they are, and that are just afraid. The statistics are there, and I'm not going to bore you with the data, but women are saying men aren't approaching us anymore. There are women who are attractive, who are accomplished, and say, no one asks us out anymore. No one compliments us anymore. And of course you're not going to compliment a woman, because someone might say that's toxic behavior. Mm-hmm. You know, are you, you know, being abusive? Is this sexual abuse by, you know, simply sharing a comment or a compliment on someone's appearance? Men don't know. They're so afraid. And you know what's easy to do? It's easy to go home and watch pornography. It's easy to go home and play a computer game, even if it's a sexualized, violent computer game, because there's no judgment. And I'm there with other young men who are in the same boat, and we talk about the same things and we have the same fantasies, but no one's going to accuse me of being toxic, because I don't want to be toxic. I don't want to be seen as that. That was way further from what you asked, but I just want to highlight that. I think that's really important for our young men and our audience to hear. You asked about Jesus. The best role model of masculinity is Jesus. So if you want to know what a man does, look to Jesus. Jesus exhibits incredible strength. He comes through to the temple. He clears the temple. There are soldiers. There are leaders. There are powerful power brokers there. And he overthrows the tables. He's got a whip. He cracks the whip and he says, get out of here. You've turned my father's house into a den of robbers. You see that strength, incredible strength. You see him stand up. He's preaching to a crowd and telling them to their faces that they are dead set wrong and that their enemies are going to get to heaven before they do. That takes strength. Yeah. You know, some people say Christianity is a crutch. Wow, to have that sort of strength, that's courage.
0: Yeah, give me that crutch. If that's a crutch, I want it.
1: That's hard. That's scary. There is no crutch in being a Christian. You have to give up a lot to genuinely follow Jesus. Absolutely. You see incredible strength, but then you see incredible tenderness and compassion. Mm. You see him while men were not actively engaged with children because children were to be seen and not heard. Jesus says, let the little children come to me. You see Jesus pick up the woman off the floor and say, where are your accusers? I don't condemn you either. Don't do it again. You see Jesus wash feet. Yeah. That's not just a non-masculine experience. Mm. That's what slaves do. That's what non-humans do back in that society. The subhumans wash feet. Jesus does that. Jesus knows when to stand up to the authorities. Jesus knows when to allow the authorities to crucify him. And that's incredible balance of strength and restraint, of courage and compassion. And I think Jesus can be that role model. And through his spirit, we, as we connect with God, we can experience the wisdom to know when to stand up, when to sit down, when to speak up, when to be silent. And we see Jesus doing all of those things. Unfortunately, again, the trend has been to only highlight the softer side of Jesus, which is definitely there, and we need that in our lives, but we don't highlight the clear and positive masculine traits of Jesus. Mm,
0: yeah, you need to find that balance between these two different sides of that coin instead of overemphasizing one or the other. Look, Christian, I'm already starting to change my own vocabulary after the conversation, and I'm joining the bandwagon. Hey, we need to reclaim the word masculinity here.
1: Absolutely.
0: How can we find out more about Cut Through? How can we find it online? Are we going to be able to ever listen to them here on Faith FM?
1: Yes. So if there's anyone interested, our website is Cut Through. It's two words, but combined when you're entering that into a URL, .digital. So just cutthrough.digital. And over there, right on that main page, you can find links to YouTube, to Spotify, to Facebook, Instagram, and TikTok. And you can access the content that we have across those platforms. And we're hoping to, over the next few weeks, to be able to do the long form interviews that we've mentioned, to have those packaged for Faith FM. So you'll be able to hear them on Faith FM as well. 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
0: Christian, thank you so much for this incredible content, very relevant, and having a voice that is very different from a lot of voices that are there. One in promoting Christianity, but reclaiming the things about the Christian faith that have been forgotten, that have been diminished, or as you mentioned, have been suffocated by so much other noise there. 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
3: So good.
2: Yeah, it's a Faith FM exclusive. And it's going to be very inspirational. Christian, as you can hear, he's an excellent communicator himself, but he also has incredible guests that he chose to have these conversations with for Cut Through. So I recommend everybody, if you have the chance, please do tune in Sunday, 11:30 a.m. while you're running your errands, you're mowing your lawn, whatever you're doing, just tune in so you can have some really interesting and uplifting Christian conversations here. 0491-064-669 if you'd like more information. This is Anna Weatherup. So

0: morning, I'm Lee Harrison. The opposition argues the energy minister should focus on lowering power prices rather than attending climate conferences. Chris Bowen's department is reportedly spending over $4 million to host foreign bureaucrats at a luxury resort in Fiji. The delegates will attend meetings ahead of the COP31 climate summit, which Mr. Bowen will preside over as co-president. Shadow Energy Minister Dan Tehan says Labor needs to get its priorities in order.
1: When is he going to do something about energy affordability rather than continue on with his COP vanity project?
0: The Israeli embassy has criticised changes to Labor's draft policy platform ahead of this week's national conference. The proposed amendments oppose Israel's presence in Gaza and remove a demand for Hamas to be excluded from a future Palestinian state. The embassy claims the proposal places too much responsibility on Israel for the ongoing conflict and not enough on Hamas. Australia's peak health and safety body is urging farmers to do more to avoid critical injuries on the job. Chris McCarthy reports.
2: Agriculture has been ranked Australia's second deadliest industry behind transport, with an average of 40 workers a year losing their lives. 13 people have already died on farms in the first half of 2026. The Australian Institute of Health and Safety is urging primary producers to work with safety officials to show what safe, practical farming can look like. The organisation is suggesting simple steps to reduce the risk, including questioning what could go wrong, being honest about risks, and keeping a safety shopping list to keep track of improvements. Chris McCarthy reporting.
0: Border Force officials say they've seized a record-breaking number of illegal cigarettes and vapes over the past year. News Corp reports more than 2,000 tonnes of illicit tobacco has been captured, as well as more than 13 million e-cigarettes. The seized products account for nearly $5 billion in lost tobacco taxes. Andy Burnham has been installed as Britain's seventh Prime Minister in about a decade. Josh Bavis reports.
3: Andy Burnham delivered his first speech as Prime Minister outside 10 Downing Street a few hours ago. He says he wants to decentralise political power away from London, to overhaul the education system and end rough sleeping. He's trying to portray himself as a leader who's in touch with voters by saying he'll usher in a new political era. While he was Mayor of Manchester, he gained popularity for standing up to the Conservative government over a perceived lack of support during the pandemic. But whether his success as mayor will translate in the role of Prime Minister is about to be tested. In London, Josh Bavis.
0: And Italian automotive giant Fiat has stopped importing cars into Australia after selling just 12 vehicles last month. The company has cut jobs in Italy as it grapples with competition from China that is driving down prices. This is Air News.
4: In the weather, we have Sydney with a top of 20 degrees, mostly sunny. Melbourne, 16 degrees, partly cloudy. Brisbane, top of 22 degrees, shower or two. Perth, 18 degrees, shower or two. Adelaide, top of 17 degrees, partly cloudy. Hobart, top of 15 degrees with showers. Canberra, top of 15 degrees, morning frost, mostly sunny. Darwin, 30 degrees and sunny. Newcastle, top of 19 degrees and sunny. And the city we're praying for today is Amman, Jordan, 32 degrees and sunny.
5: Listening to The Breakfast Show here on Faith FM with Scaffy, Lindsay, and producer Shell, producer Jules as well with us. And we are going to continue our study today through 1 Corinthians. We'll see what we're going to be talking about today in a second. But before we get into that, I'd like to ask Jules for the next quiz question.
6: What was Nicodemus' position among the Jews? What was Nicodemus' position among the Jews? If you know the answer to that, text us on 0491. Yes, Lindsay has it. 0491 064 669. 0491 064 669. I'll have to fact check yours, Scaffy, in a minute.
4: Let me see.
6: What was Nicodemus' position among the Jews? You can find that in John 3:1.
5: Okay, look, I'll give you three things, and I think these three things are correct.
6: Yes. Yeah.
4: Yeah.
5: Okay. All right. All right, thank you very much for that one. Let's see, do we have anything happening in our SMS line?
4: Let's have a look.
5: Lindsay, I got one from Stuart here.
4: Yeah.
5: So
4: yeah.
5: I was in Alice Springs for 6 weeks and knocked on many doors. Our team took about 500 family photos, but I never heard anything about Pine Gap.
4: There you go.
5: And that was 25 years ago. Wow, Stuart, so you were really close to Pine Gap, but you... And look, I don't think you can visit it. Apparently, there were some YouTubers that once decided to throw a bit of a prank and kick a soccer ball over the top of the fence in Pine Gap. And they tried to get in there and see, hey, can we get our ball back? And apparently, the third of them got arrested.
4: Oh, wow.
5: It's like, you know, not supposed to be.
4: Wow.
5: Yeah, it's a very serious place.
4: Okay, so I'm guessing they didn't get the ball back.
5: Yeah, I don't know about that. So there you go, Stuart. Thank you very much for sharing that with us.
4: Right.
5: And yeah, so Pine Gap's about 18 kilometers southwest from Alice Springs.
4: Okay.
5: Which makes it actually a pretty good place.
4: It's a little out of the way.
5: Yeah, that's right.
4: It's a place that's very out of the way.
5: That's where you wanted, you know, this kind of, you know, technology and security thing. You want it to be far from prying eyes.
4: And it makes sense for it to be out in the middle of the desert to, like, keep it all, you know, temperature modified, like just all very no humidity there to deal with any of the instruments or anything.
5: Yeah.
4: So probably a good place for
5: clear skies as well.
4: Clear skies, yeah. Not a lot of weather coming through.
5: Mm-hmm. Yeah, absolutely. Very strategic place.
4: Awesome. All right. So we have got a Bible study for this hour in 1 Corinthians, and I believe we're in, was it chapter 5?
5: We're chapter 5. We're going to be starting today from verse 6. So yesterday we were looking at the concerning episode of a member in the Corinthian church who was laying down with his own father's wife. And the church decided to do nothing about it.
4: Right.
5: Zilt. Niet. Nothing. And Paul was, some people were concerned. Paul was saying, look, I don't even need to be there. Like, you don't even need to fast. You don't even need to pray. I mean, surely you do pray and fast to see how you're going to talk about it. But that this needs to stop is a no-brainer. And the church in Corinth were boasting, saying, oh, look how gracious we are. We're just allowing them. You know, probably they're thinking, you know what? Like, maybe if they keep coming to the church one day, they, you know, will waken up, you know, they will wake up and stop doing this. So we just need to treat them with grace and with mercy. And in their mind, and of course, they have to treat everybody with grace and mercy. But in their minds, the application of grace and mercy is just let them run with it for as long as we can. And at the same time, sitting, you know, next to everybody in the church. And Paul saying, hey, guys, no, we need to have standards here. And there's no way that what you're doing is helping that man to repent. So I would, and Paul uses that those words that have been distorted, I'm going to deliver him to Satan, meaning, hey, let him reap the consequences of his own actions. Let his body be broken down and let him, you know, face the, because even in the secular society around them, he was going to be judged.
4: Yeah.
5: And it says, and Paul says, look, maybe he will, that will help him realize how wrong he is.
4: Yeah,
5: how wicked
4: he is.
5: And how off the track he is so that he can save his life.
4: Mm.
5: You know, Jesus can save his soul. So let's keep reading from verse 6 because now Paul has something to say, not against the man.
4: About the church.
5: But again, about the church. With the man, actually, Paul is not really wasting 1 ounce of sweat.
4: No.
5: In addressing the man and saying, hey, you need... So look, this is something just so obviously wrong.
4: Yeah.
5: Like, not even going to... Actually, who's more in the wrong here is you, church.
4: Yeah.
5: You are more in the wrong for enabling.
4: Yeah, for letting him get away with it and
5: that
4: thinking
5: kind
4: it's
5: of,
4: okay.
5: That's right. I'm actually going to lecture you, not the man.
4: Yeah. Yeah, I guess the
5: problem is with you.
4: The high responsibility is with the highest authority, really.
5: Yeah.
4: And if they're not, I guess, as the leadership of the church, as people who are meant to be shepherding and making sure that the sheep, the individuals within the church are spiritually healthy... And well, if they are not taking that responsibility seriously and not acting on their authority that they've been given, then they're the ones at fault here.
5: Yeah.
4: That makes sense.
5: Absolutely.
4: Let's see what he has to say.
5: All right, verse 6. Let's start from verse 6.
4: Your glorying is not good. Do you not know that a little leaven leavens the whole lump? Therefore, purge out the old leaven, that you may be a new lump, since you truly are unleavened. For indeed, Christ our Passover was sacrificed for us. Therefore, let us keep the feast, not with old leaven, nor with the leaven of malice and wickedness, but with the unleavened bread of sincerity and truth. Yeah,
5: that's right. So he's talking about leaven. And don't you know that a little bit of leaven leavens the whole dough?
4: And maybe for people who don't really know what leaven is, it's basically yeast.
5: It's yeast,
4: If you've ever made any dough, whether it's for like a bread dough or a pizza dough or anything, you need like a little packet of usually dry yeast, or you can use like a sourdough starter or something, whatever, whether it's the wet live stuff or whether it's the dry stuff. That's the yeast. That's the leaven.
5: Mm-hmm. That's right.
4: Don't you know you only need like a teaspoon of that stuff and it will go through the entire like half a kilo of flour.
5: They're going to multiply very quickly and the whole flour will be leavened.
4: Yeah. And so often in the Bible, yeast is, I guess, symbolic of sin.
5: Yeah.
4: And I believe there was one of the feasts during the year, one of the celebrations in the Jewish feasts was that they had to completely clear out all the yeast from their homes and just start from scratch to represent cleansing out of the sin in their hearts.
5: That's right.
4: But it would have also had a lot of health benefits for them.
5: That's the Feast of the Unleavened Bread.
4: Yeah.
5: And that happened like 7 days before Passover. Mm. As a preparation for Passover, you had to look into your home, do a bit of a house cleaning and get rid of any fermented or, you know, yeasted product, particularly bread.
4: So none of these 100-year-old sourdough starters, that's not allowed. You have to start from scratch every year.
5: Yeah, and which is not a hard thing to do.
4: No.
5: Because, you know, it turns out, because a lot of people are asking, where are they coming from?
4: Mm.
5: Because if you get like a little bit of flour, if you mix it with water, and if you leave it in the damp, warm place, guess what? It's going to start fermenting.
4: Exactly. It just takes a few days for
5: a few days
4: starter to get going.
5: Yeah, you can start it.
4: And you can do it just with fruit. You can make a specific type of leaven for like sweet loaves. This is a very Italian thing to do. You just get grapes or some other type of fresh fruit and put it in a jar of water for a few days and it'll be a yeasty water after a couple of days that you can add to your doughs. Yeah.
5: Look, my wife was into sourdough bread making at one point, and we have received some yeast, you know, from some sourdough starters from some of our friends, which are gluten-free and all the lot. And, you know, the thing about these sourdough starters is that you have to keep them kind of like as pets. You have to feed them on a regular basis. You leave them in the fridge that they are not...
4: They're a child to you. You have to keep them alive.
5: But what happens if you leave... your home, like let's say you go away on holidays for a month. If you come, by the time you come back, that yeast is no good anymore.
4: Well, I mean, you can revive it. If you just leave the little scrapings on the inside of a jar, you don't actually leave a whole bunch, you're able to revive it. It's not hard.
5: Look,
4: but
5: I know that I have killed several.
4: Maybe you just didn't know how to do it CPR correctly.
5: Maybe I didn't. and it was like black and fetid.
4: Oh, if it's black, you want to check that out.
5: That's right. So it was not good at all.
4: Yeah.
5: And there's actually businesses that are thriving on that. I think then, I don't know if we have them in Australia, but I know that in many places of Europe and in the US, you have what they called leaven hotels or yeast hotels.
4: What?
5: Mm-hmm. So really? Let's say, you're going out away for a month or so, but you have your sourdough starter and you just leave it at this place and the person will feed it for you.
4: Oh, how sweet. It's like having like a pet hotel.
5: Like a pet hotel,
4: like
5: but
4: the cattery
5: for your...
4: or the doggery or whatever. And now you have a yeastery.
5: That's right. This is for your sourdough starters.
4: That's crazy.
5: Yeah.

0: specific training with specific animals that had specific needs and stuff. And I was like, fair enough.
1: Like possums
0: and stuff? No, like dogs who are very reactive and stuff. I'm like, I haven't got experience with reactive dogs, right?
1: AKA aggressive dogs?
0: Yeah, aggressive or just really, yeah, reactive is what they're referred to. And I was like, I haven't had experience. And so they're like, all right, that's fine. We won't ask you, we'll get somebody else to come and stay while we're away for a month or two to look after the dog. And like, it just sounds like you have to have specific skills to look after these things, like all the yeasty things. Yeah, otherwise they do die if you forget.
1: But Paul is saying here, hey, do you not know that, you know, he's talking about this law of life, that a little bit of leavens the whole lump of dough. And Paul will also shares, you know, soon with us that, you know, don't you know that bad companion corrupts the morals? So meaning if your child or if yourself, if you start hanging out with evildoers, guess what? It's that at some point in time, that's going to start rubbing off in your character. There is not such a thing that, oh yeah, I'm only influence other, I'm not influenceable at all. No, you are. That's why there's a whole new category. Over 50% of Gen Z say that they want to be what? Social media influencers. Yeah. That's the dream job. Most people, I don't know much about that because it's a bit of a prison. Because if you're like a proper influencer, like I've seen some influencers and they basically like you have to be posting stuff like every single day.
0: Pretty much every day.
1: Yeah.
0: To multiple different platforms in very specific ways on each platform for it to work correctly. Yeah, you have to post. Actually, I've seen some of the influencers say, hey, I'm not allowed to say this on my promoted posts, but I'm going to tell you the behind the scenes things that I actually think about this product that I'm talking about. Like, I'm not supposed to be saying this. I might get demonetized if I say this. Like, they have to be very, I guess, strict about what they are and aren't allowed to say.
1: Yeah. For sure.
0: Like, it just sounds like they're acting for their life.
1: Just to say everybody is influenced in one way or the other. And so he said, look, clean out the old leaven so that you may be a new lump, just as you are, in fact, unleavened. For Christ, our Passover, has also been sacrificed. Therefore, let us celebrate the feast, not with old leaven, nor with the leaven of malice and wickedness, but with the unleavened bread of sincerity and truth. So he's saying, guys, look, remember when God told the Israelites to get rid of the leaven of the house? Look, it was symbolic. It's talking about sin. And now because we're new creatures, like we're new lumps, like we cannot have the old leaven of malice and wickedness just like coexisting with us, like openly and unashamedly. We need to do something about it. You know, it has always been there. We cannot, this is going to corrupt the entire church. The entire church is going to be destroyed if we don't act on it, if you don't do something about it. This is why it's so important. It's actually to preserve the church and to preserve the community. Otherwise, it's just going to be, you know, come another couple of months, there's not going to be any church in Corinth for Paul to write his second, the third,
0: they're just
1: and fourth letters to.
0: Disintegrate if this keeps going.
1: It would. So let's move on to verse 9.
0: Verse 9 says, I wrote to you in my epistle, not to keep company with sexually immoral people. Yet I certainly did not mean with the sexually immoral people of this world, or with the covetous or extortioners or idolaters, since then you would need to go out of the world.
1: Okay, like, just a pause here for a second. Just one interesting thing. Did you notice that? When did Paul say this to them?
0: When did he say it to them?
1: Yeah, look at verse 9.
0: Verse 9.
1: I wrote to you in what?
0: In my epistle.
1: Yeah. So there's a first epistle. This is why 1 Corinthians is actually not the first epistle that Paul wrote to the Corinthians. So 1 Corinthians is at least 2 Corinthians, actually.
0: Yes. I have heard that there was a secret extra epistle somewhere that's gotten.
1: There's two. Because when you look at 2 Corinthians, there's also mentions to previous letters. There was not that one that we're reading. So basically 2 Corinthians is in fact 4 Corinthians. So there's two Corinthians letters that.
0: There you go.
1: Are lost.
0: Interesting.
1: Which would be really interesting if we could find them.
0: They're probably non-existent anymore.
1: No.
0: Otherwise, we probably would have heard of them by now.
1: Yeah, I never know. There's archaeological discoveries every day.
0: Yeah.
1: But yeah, so that's one thing that I wanted to talk about. The second thing is about, hey, Kate, what do you mean, Paul, with not associating with immoral?

0: people. He's going to explain that in a very interesting and beautiful way. But we're going to look into that after our song. But before we get into our song, now talking about using the unleavened bread of sincerity and truth. This is the bread that you can find in the life of Dolly Bonson, an Aboriginal lady who had a pretty full-on life. She was part of the stolen generation, and yet she is widely recognized by her community as a quiet, private, and outstanding wife and mother. She was an absolute pop star, in the early 1900s. She was the main character of two of the best-selling books in Australian literature, and yet she kept that as a secret. Wow. For over 60 years, nobody knew about it.
1: That's a person. Couldn't be me.
0: Yeah. And look, Ellen Holman wrote her testimony named The Girl Who Talked to the Stars. So if you'd like to learn more about that beautiful story, if you'd like to know more about this great Aboriginal culture work, please text us here, #stars, to 0491-064-669. It's a beautiful testimony about how her faith in Jesus helped her overcome some of the craziest challenges that any person could face. This is Maranatha Singers now with Sing Hallelujah.

0: You were just listening to Maranatha Singers with Sing Hallelujah. We now have a quiz answer and I believe our final quiz question for this morning.
1: So we could have accepted a number of answers. A Pharisee and a ruler of Jews. Nicodemus was a Pharisee and a ruler of Jews. A leader of the Sanhedrin. Any of those answers are acceptable. Mm-hmm.
0: I think Scaffy wrote a teacher in Israel or something.
2: Teacher of Israel, yeah. Some people think that this was an actual title that he had.
0: Oh.
2: Because Jesus says, Nicodemus, you were a teacher of Israel and you don't know all these things. Mm. So it could either mean you are a teacher in Israel or it could mean you are the teacher of Israel. This is your title.
0: Okay.
2: And like you're like the teacher of teachers and you don't know these things.
0: Yeah. I feel like it might be more of like a title because I'm just thinking like Deborah was referred to as a mother of Israel.
2: Yeah.
0: She wasn't the mother of every Israelite at her time.
2: Yeah.
0: She was just like one of the top excellent mothers like
2: that's
0: known
2: right.
0: for mothering the nation.
2: That's right.
0: Sense.
2: I think that there's a good chance that it could have been hate. Like, yeah. He was known as the teacher of Israel, like kind of as a preeminent teacher in Israel.
0: Yeah.
2: Okay, thank you very much, producer Jules, for that one. Do we have another one?
1: Well, our last question of the day is, according to the Bible, who lived longer than any other person? According to the Bible, yes. Thank you, Lindsay. Who lived longer than any other person? Bonus points for how long that person lived to. Text us on 04. Oh, yes. Oh, well done. Hmm. Both our hosts have nailed the questions today.
2: No, we know the oldies in the Bible.
0: Yeah.
1: Text us on, 04191-064-669 if you know the answer to that.
0: Do you know the second oldest person in the Bible?
2: No, I don't.
0: I think it's Adam.
2: Adam?
0: I think it's Adam.
2: Yeah, Adam.
0: He's
2: like 930 something.
0: Something up there, yeah.
2: 36 or something like
0: that. Yeah.
2: But this guy lived
0: just
2: even
0: a little
2: longer.
0: Bit longer. Mm. Yeah.
2: And he would have had some really good healthy habits, plus an enviable set of genetics as well. Uncorrupted by sin.
0: Yeah.
2: By and large.
0: Yeah, but it's fascinating to me that Adam, who was the first created person, was not the person who lived the longest despite having the best genetics.
2: Yeah.
0: Interesting that this other guy lived even longer.
2: That's right.
0: The guy who lived the longest actually died the year of Noah's flood. So he could have even lived longer than that.
2: Yeah.
0: If he'd hopped on the ark.
2: But maybe he died before he could hop into the ark.
3: He would have gotten on the ark. He was just dead already.
0: Was he already?
3: Yeah.
2: Yeah, I don't think he was a wicked man. He was
3: a righteous man.
2: Yeah, he's righteous.
0: Oh, yeah, he was. I'm just thinking he might have been somewhere else in the world keeping on preaching to the last second. That's what my imagination
2: is. Yeah. Could have been. Interesting. Good theory. Got a message here from Stuart. He said, hey, the best way to preserve your sourdough is to cover it with lots of dry flour and put it in the fridge. You know what, Stuart? Nobody ever said that to me. That's actually pretty interesting.
0: Yeah, I never heard that one.
2: And he says, I think you also make the mother a lot thicker.
0: Yeah.
2: Mm. The mother.
0: The yeast.
2: Starter.
0: Yeah. Sourdough starter.
2: Okay.
0: Interesting.
2: Let's keep moving on then and talk about this. So we were looking into that idea of Paul saying, hey, I wrote to you, hey, don't associate with immoral people. But what did Paul actually mean by that? Let's read in verse 10 again, please, Lindsay.
0: Okay, so in 1 Corinthians chapter 5, verse 10 says, yet I certainly did not mean with the sexually immoral people of this world or with the covetous or extortioners or idolaters, since then you would need to go out of the world. But now I have written to you not to keep company with anyone named a brother who is sexually immoral or covetous or an idolater or a reviler or a drunkard or an extortioner, not even to eat with such a person.
2: Wow. Yeah, let's read into the end of the chapter here and we talk about the whole thing.
0: For what have I to do with judging those who are outside? Do you not judge those who are inside? But those who are outside, God judges. Therefore, put away from yourselves the evil person.
2: Man, this is so practical.
0: Yeah.
2: So Paul is saying, hey, look, remember that I told you not to associate with immoral people? Mm-hmm. Look, I was not at all talking about the people of the world.
0: Yeah.
2: You actually have to associate yourself. Like Jesus associated with himself with the prostitutes, with the low lives, with the tax collectors. Like you have to. Otherwise, like
0: you can't do evangelism if you're not going around chatting to people who don't believe in Jesus. Like that's the only way to introduce people to Jesus is to introduce yourself to them.
2: That's right. So associate with them by all means. You have to win them.
0: Yeah. I mean, there's a purpose to that.
2: If you're not going to associate with them at all, I mean, you would not even be able to buy anything because you never know who's there. There might be a person that has no idea, no clue who Jesus is, and they're living in darkness.
0: I love how he says, if I meant that, you'd have to like leave the planet. Like,
2: That's right.
0: Just go to a different planet, move to the moon, start up a new settlement there. Just like,
2: that's right.
0: Okay, if you don't want to deal with worldly people, just leave the world.
2: But I'm saying, but for those who call themselves brethren, who call themselves worshippers of Jesus, Christians, disciples of God, and yet they insist in living an immoral life, and he
0: named a bunch of things.
2: You know, if they are covetous, they're idolaters, revilers,
0: extortioners.
2: Reviler is a big one.
0: Yeah, what's that?
2: Look, reviler is someone that is just very that's always attacking someone else.
0: Okay.
2: And
0: critical.
2: Mm. It's interesting to know that this is a thing that is said. Look, don't associate with these people.
0: I feel like I've heard
2: people that are always wanting to pick up a fight with others.
0: Concerned brethren.
2: Yeah.
0: Who always have something to say.
2: A lot of brethren that are in very high esteem in a lot of churches, according to Paul, they should be kicked out by yesterday.
0: That's funny. I never thought of that. Oh, man.
2: Yes.
0: Oh wow.
2: Yes. Look, I've experienced, you know, brethren that were in the field of revilers. Mm-hmm. I would say that, and I decided to do just like the church in Corinth, do nothing about it. You know what happened? They ended up destroying churches.
0: Oh.
2: So I learned the hard way, and I apologized to God. I repented my sins. Next time that I see one of these individuals that is there criticizing everyone and picking up a fight with everyone, I'm going to have some really serious conversations because I know already where exactly that movie is going to end if I don't do nothing.
0: Mm. There you go.
2: So what else here? Idolaters, revilers, drunkards, or a swindlers. Swindler is another one. I've been swindled before.
0: Oh, okay.
2: Before. Yeah. And these are the people, you know, brethren. There are brethren in Christian churches.
0: Scammers.
2: Scammers. They are, you know, they usually wear the mask of savvy businessmen.
0: Uh-huh.
2: And they live a lifestyle that, you know, make you think that, man, they are benefactors of the church and they are successful and they're wealthy. And then they come up and to someone and say, I have a business idea.
0: Mm.
2: It's going to be for God.
0: Do you want to join my pyramid scheme?
2: It's
0: going to
2: be amazing. I'm not going to say with that, you know, because you know how the agents of Satan are. Like they never portray themselves
0: more
2: as
0: subtle
2: such.
0: Than that. Mm-hmm.
2: And then you say, they're going to, you know, talk the sweet talk and so on. And before you know it, your money's gone.
0: Yep.
2: And
0: seen this.
2: Never their fault. It's something that happened outside of their control.
0: Always somebody else's fault.
2: Mm-hmm.
0: Yeah.
2: There was a guy like that in when I was serving the church in Brazil, and he came up with that exact same philosophy. We were supposed to do like a ministry together. Mm-hmm. My wife and I.
0: It's always for ministry.
2: We apart a lot of money. Nobody told us that guy was a swindler, even though a lot of people knew it, but nobody warned us, and we went through, and they basically stole all of our money. We had to, you know, we asked nicely for many, many years.
0: Mm-hmm.
2: And then at some point, he wanted to swindle someone else. And he came up to me and says, hey, Joseph, you know, can you, I know that I'm owing you a lot of money. If I give you some of your money back, could you tell so-and-so that I'm a great person to do business with? That was, you know, listen to that. And I said, no, I mean, I'm never going to say that. If you pay me first, then maybe I can tell the whole story, and at least I can tell that after 10 years, you paid back something.
0: Yeah, but no.
2: And he said no. And then he was, you know, abusive and also a bit of a reviler on top of that as well. And I said, look, you know what? I need to do something about it. And we ended up, you know, taking him to court, and the judge ended up saying, yeah, you stole money. Like, you have to give it back.
0: Yeah.
2: And I hope that through that, he will think twice before swindling someone again.
0: Goodness gracious.
2: But the Apostle Paul, according to Apostle Paul, is like, yeah, that's a genuine reason. Like, don't even eat with them. Don't even invite them for lunch. He's like very serious about it. Don't associate with them. Don't become friends with them. If you have like a brethren that calls himself by the name of Jesus, he knows the standards of the law, and yet they openly and blatantly disregard it and does that proudly, Paul says, look, no, don't associate with that, because that's going to end up burning everybody around them as well.
0: Yeah.
2: And then in verse 12, Paul says something really cool. And I want to ask you about it, because he says, for what have I to do with judging outsiders? And do you not judge those who are within the church? What do you think Paul means with that? Because I think this is so interesting.
0: Look, I think a lot of people are scared of the word judge or judgment or being judgmental, right? They say, oh, you're so judgmental, Lindsay. I have heard that one a few times. And look, I can be a bit judgmental at times, but I think there is a difference between just being judgmental and, like, I guess, critical of people. If it's not your place to say anything, if you don't have a position where you're an influential person for that other person to speak into their life. And there is a type of judgment that is discernment that is really valuable. And so this type of judgment and discernment and being able to speak into someone's life because you are in a position of responsibility for that person's life, whether you're a parent for a child or an auntie or an uncle for a young person, or if you are an elder or someone with a particular position in the church or a pastor or something, and there's people in your church, or if even if you're like co-workers or out in the workplace with somebody, and you have like maybe a level of equalness in somebody's life, if you're seeing that, hey, this person is not living up to the light that God has given them, somebody needs to point that out. And if you can do that in a loving but also direct and bold way, that is going to benefit them in the long run. It's going to benefit the church in the long run. And not being afraid of coming across judgmental, like, it's such an important skill to learn. And the world that we live in today, we live in a world that is both like, oh, my truth is my truth and I can do what I want and nobody can tell me anything, or God is my judge and nobody else, or, you know, just don't speak to me about anything that you believe because I don't want to subscribe to it. I don't want to have any accountability or responsibility to anyone. But at the same time, we live in a cancel culture at the same time. Like, we have people who will just cancel people because they don't like them or they don't agree with them. And so there's a great deal of polarity in the world that we live in today.
2: Let me tell you what I think about this one, because you're raising up a good point there. Hey, let's speak the truth, but in love. But let's speak the truth. But let me say something a bit unpopular, particularly among some of my Christian friends. I you know, you go and I have to love me in spite of my opinions here, right? I'm saying this. But, for example, I have taken an issue with, for example, remember when we had like some rugby league players, for example, and they were like, you know, going out in the public and saying, hey, this group of people are going to be burning in hell, kind of a thing. And then there's the big polarity and they're going to get in trouble with their employers. But, you know, in the Christian side of things, we will say, hey, but this is freedom of speech. And absolutely, yes. And every time that any person says anything, I'm the first person to jump in and say, hey, freedom of speech. Yes, we need to protect that. But at the same time, freedom of speech does not give us an excuse to be obnoxious.
0: No.
2: And disrespectful
0: that freedom.
2: To others. This is what the Bible calls malice. Malice is when you're doing something completely legal, but inconvenient. Jesus said, look, do not cast your pearls to the swine. The Bible says here, the Apostle Paul says, we are not the ones who are going to judge the outsiders. And the reason being, for example, I'll give you one example from the military world. Did you know that in militaries across the world, they have there's two laws. They have like civil laws that you and I are liable to, and there are military laws that only those who are in the military are subject to.
0: That's martial law, isn't
2: it? Martial law.
0: Yeah.
2: So for example, there's in Brazil, there's not such a thing as death penalty, but in martial law, there is.
0: Right.
2: In one particular case.
0: Sure.
2: If a person in the middle of a conflict, of a war, they decide to make a mutiny and just kind of stop, that's the only case, only time that in Brazilian law that a death penalty is can be exists.
0: Sure.
2: So right. So to prevent a greater fallout and mutiny in the middle of a combat and so on.
0: Yeah.
2: Just to give one example, but there's many other examples. If you're, for example, if you're sleeping with your uniform at the time they're supposed to be guarding a facility, that's a crime.
0: Oh, really?
2: In military.
0: You got to be alert.
2: That's
0: if you're in uniform, you're on the job.
2: And this is not foreign. Like companies, corporations, entities, they all have like certain rules inside and you're going to be judged by those standards.
0: Sure.
2: So when we are trying to impose God's standards on a people that do not even know who God is, that already think that God is a tyrant, for example, like we are not, we're not doing any favors for them.
0: Yeah.
2: Because they're saying, look, we're just actually further alienating them from God. This is why I appreciate the willingness of our brothers and sisters that are doing street preaching. I think that they should have the right to do so. I appreciate, but I don't think it's wise, because I think it's in the same category of throwing your pearls to the swine, the same category of Paul saying, hey, who are we to judge those who are outsiders? Let God do the judging for them. But when they don't have the mindset, they don't have the understanding, and then you're trying to impose God's law into someone that does not even regard God's law as being something valid, you are actually pushing and alienating them further away from God.
0: Yeah.
2: That's why I like the work of chaplains, for example, because chaplains, they have that discernment, and they say to people, look, I'm going to work with them according to their own worldview,
0: yeah,
2: and their own morals. And I'll be working to help them, to heal them and so on, but I'm not going to be judging them in that way. I'm going to be earning their trust. Mm-hmm. That kind of work is actually the kind of work that God asks us all to do, to be chaplains to pretty much those who are outside. There's no point in judging the outsiders for a moral law that they don't subscribe to.
0: Yeah.
2: This is what Paul is saying here. But for those who subscribe to that moral law, meaning the Christians, then yes. This is why, for example, I had this realization a couple of years ago when I was reading through Ezekiel and through Jeremiah. Do you know how many times God condemned the idolatrous nations for idolatry? Zero. You look at it, God would condemn Israel for their idolatry.
0: Wow.
2: But he never condemned the idolatrous nation from their idolatry because they didn't know any better.
0: Yeah, they were worshiping God the best way they knew. A God, any God,
2: that's right,
0: or something.
2: That's a God never hold that against them because they couldn't know any better.
0: Yeah.
2: So that's something to consider here. I think this is lots of wisdom from Paul. This is Jesus, Lord. You are our first love.

0: That was Fountain View Academy Orchestra and Singers with Sound the Battle Cry. 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And our special giveaway today is the book, The Girl Who Talked to the Stars, This Testimony of Dolly Bonson, written by Ellen Holman. She's an Aboriginal lady who was ultra famous, except nobody knew.
1: What?
0: She was the main character of two books that were like two classics of Australian literature. She was Bet from the Little Black Princess of the Never Never, written in the early 1900s. And unfortunately, that story was written about her when she was about 8 years old. And after a while, she was taken away from the cattle station where she lived. And she was taken to do home duties for various families. Mm-hmm. She was mistreated. She was misunderstood because she was half Aboriginal, half European. So she kind of felt that she didn't really belong in any of the groups, any of the camps. And yet she persevered. She was married. She became a wife. She became an outstanding wife, an outstanding mother. And when she was about in her 60s, in her 70s, she decided to give her life to Jesus. She got baptized as a Seventh-day Adventist. And then she shared with everyone who she really was, that she was that little character of that super classical book. And her story is one story of faith. So if you would like to learn more, if you like to listen to that story, which is definitely worth listening to, text us here, hashtag stars, to 0491-064-669, and we will send you a copy of that book, The Girl Who Talked to the Stars. In other words, she prayed. She was praying to God.
1: Mm.
0: Because that's what she, you know, when she felt completely lonely and abandoned.
1: Mm.
0: It's an incredible story.
1: We now have a quiz answer. Producer Jules, what was the answer to that last quiz question?
2: His name was Methuselah, and he lived for 969 years.
1: There you go.
0: 969, there you go.
1: Yeah, and he died the year of the Great Flood.
2: And did you see the second guy?
1: Yeah, so we were not quite correct with Adam. He was the third longest.
2: That's right. Who Jared.
1: Jared.
2: Some dark horse.
1: Is that what it means?
2: No, it doesn't mean dark horse, but we had to Google that one too. Jared.
1: Ah,
2: yeah.
1: There you go.
0: Jared was the second longest living person.
2: Second longest living at 962 years of age.
0: Oh, it's not too far off. No. It's only 7 years apart.
1: Yeah.
0: Yeah, I thought he was Adam. Adam's
1: pretty high up there.
0: Yeah.
1: Was it 938 for
2: 930. Adam lived for
1: 930
2: years.
1: Mm-hmm. Righty-o. Cool. All right. We have had a really interesting show today.
0: Yes, we covered a lot of ground. So let me remind you, we started talking about being criticized in leadership.
1: Mm.
0: And we look into the story of Nehemiah for that. And we also look into having what today's modern language calls a minimum viable product.
1: Yeah.
0: Which is, you know, a concept that made whoever wrote the book about it like millions of dollars. Well, Nehemiah said that for free.
1: Yeah.
0: And he's been around for 2,500 years.
1: We need a wall, not a necessarily very big one, just a wall to get going.
0: Sometimes, I'll tell you, some of my friends who are into New Age books and stuff like that, they one day come to me and says, you know, I was talking to them, hey, you know, tell me about your New Age books that you enjoy, you know, what have you learned? Oh, I read, they were talking about this one called, I think, The Power of Now.
1: Hmm.
0: Apparently it was a big book there. Oh, I read the one. Oh, what does it say? Oh, we said that we are all interconnected somehow. And that changed my life profoundly. Said, and how much did you pay for that book? Oh, I paid like $60. Was the best $60 I've ever paid. I said, hey, did you know that you could have had that exact same knowledge and more for free? The Bible has already said that we are interconnected, like in way more than you think, way before that guy wrote that book that is, you know, claiming that much money. So a lot of these self-help books, I have to say, it's a bit of a scam.
1: It's, yeah.
0: I mean, I am yet to see one self-help book that has said anything valuable that it's not in the Bible.
1: Yeah.
0: I haven't seen any. And they are all charging a lot of money. There's a lot of people making a lot of money in knowledge that is freely available for everyone.
1: You know what else is free? Listening to the radio here. And getting this knowledge that we're happy to impart with you every morning.
0: One of the last free, real free good things that you can get in this world.
1: No ads or anything.
0: That's right. We're not. That's right. And it gives stuff for free too.
1: Yeah, you get free books. Today we've been giving away the free book, The Girl Who Talked to the Stars. One more plug for that. A code word hashtag stars to 0491064669. And hey, what's been one of your favorite things that we talked about today?
0: I enjoyed listening to your story about the toddler that gave her bone marrow donated to her older sister and was really brave. That was just a beautiful story. Thanks for sharing that one.
1: My pleasure.
0: What about you?
1: Oh, my favorite part of today is literally just chatting with you guys. Like, I love talking. Honestly, I tell so many people I love doing the breakfast show because I get to wake up and talk for 3 hours straight.
0: Yeah,
1: and
0: it's fun, isn't it?
1: It's the most fun job ever. So
0: I know. Look, I enjoy looking at 1 Corinthians. Mm-hmm. There's so much wisdom in that. And the big message for me here, hey, we don't have any business judging the outsiders. Like, let God do that. Our job is to love them unconditionally. And for those who are insiders who came to be brothers, hey, let's keep each other accountable. That's what it's all about in the end of the day. If you listen to that show, if you like that show, look, tell a friend. If you didn't like it, tell an enemy, but talk about us. We are going to be

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1: You're listening to Tassie Encounters Moments on Faith FM, and we're coming to you from Tasmania right across Australia. Each weekday on Tassie Encounters, you can hear what the Bible says about past, current, and future events. You can learn how to study the Bible more effectively. You can get to know who God is, why we're here, and where we're going. And you can experience personal encounters with Jesus. I'm your host, Jason Cook. And once again, Carmelina Bacchino is joining us in the studio here for today and the next 2 days.
2: Thanks for having me again.
1: Thanks for coming back. We've been talking about new life, signs of new life this week. And yesterday we looked at, I guess, the challenge that we might have as we first start to have a relationship with God. We might expect everything to change instantly. We might expect, you know, all of the things in our lives that we've, you know, let's say, for example, we want to now look after our bodies better because God says our body is the temple of God, and maybe we've had a habit of smoking or drinking alcohol or taking drugs or anything, you know, that's harmful to us. It can take time.
2: Yes,
1: absolutely. I've never had to give up smoking, but I believe it can be very challenging because it's actually really addictive.
2: Well, there's that saying that old habits die hard, and there's another one that says we are what we repeatedly do. A lot of these things that we do, we've done it because that's just how we've always done it.
1: It's either how we've coped.
2: Yeah.
1: It could be a coping mechanism, or it's just simply our habits that we've formed.
2: Yes.
1: And it takes time to change those.
2: Yes, absolutely.
1: But the fact that they haven't changed overnight is not a sign to give up.
2: No.
1: That's really what we're saying here. We want to encourage you to keep hanging in there, hanging in with God. And, So today, who has the heart? I'm going to start with a little story today. This is from my teenage years, younger teenage years. And my parents actually ran a small Christian school when I was about that age. And we decided as a school that we were going to make a movie as a an elective sort of exercise, but the whole school got involved. We made this movie on Super 8 film, so it was literally film in those days. Very different technology to what we have now.
2: Hey, it's coming back. It's very very trendy right now.
1: So I was an editor. I actually did the technical editing of the film. But I remember something and it was actually a redo or a retake, our version of, and this was not for commercial productions. So I don't know whether you'd be able to do it these days. You'd probably get done for copyright. I don't know, it was actually a version of The Men from Snowy River. Much condensed version.
2: Great movie.
1: It was about, 15 minutes long. My father, it was a Christian school, of course. He really wanted to get some spiritual message into the movie. And there was on the real film, I think there was a guy who was a gold miner. You know, he used to dig up the soil and use the pans, the gold pans, to fossick for gold. And so we had a preacher who came and had a chat to him and said, you know, you've got to remember the word of God that says, store up your treasures in heaven where moth and rust does not destroy and thieves do not break in and steal. But wherever your treasure is, there the desires of your heart will also be.
2: Yeah.
1: And this verse I will never forget because it was part of our movie.
2: Yes.
1: It was part of our movie. And it has actually stayed with me, and it makes me very aware of when I start to think about where my heart is in terms of treasure. And it says here, wherever your treasure is, there your heart will be.
2: Mm.
1: So is our treasure heavenward, or is it in material things, or is it in relationships, or is it in something else? And we're going to have a look at that today. So, yeah, that came from Matthew 6, verse 20 and 21.
2: Mm.
1: It's interesting how those memories stay very clear. So I'm going to ask you a question. What might be some signs that people might be storing treasure in the wrong way or the wrong sort of treasure?
2: Well, we tend to go back to it repeatedly. Or we will defend it.
1: Becomes even a high priority.
2: This is our thing. This is your thing, or my thing even. And we would sacrifice other responsibilities, even things that are important, just to make sure that it's still there.
1: Mm.
2: Or if it gets threatened, we'll make sure that it stays. Even something good can become a ruling treasure. And when it starts to determine our identity, it can be an issue, I guess.
1: Mm.
2: I
1: remember another little story that I can share that my father got a brand new car when I was very young, probably 1 or 2 years old. Got a brand new Toyota Celica, two-door, nice car, and I think it was brand new, and he loved it. He tells me this story, or he's told this story to me. He loved it, and he made it like a god to him.
2: Mm,
1: he would keep it clean and polished all the time, and it was just his pride and treasure.
2: Mm.
1: And not long after getting the car, he was driving on the road. He came around a corner, and right in the middle of the road was a huge bull. And he hit that bull, and the bull went right up over the car, smashed the windscreen. Went over the back of the car. My father still got scars on his forehead from the glass that came in on him. And he tells me that as a lesson. He says, I think God was teaching me a lesson.
2: Oh.
1: I shouldn't make things a god. I need to actually remember that he is God, not these other things. So,
2: yeah, absolutely.
1: Proverbs 24:23. Do you want to read that for us?
2: Absolutely. It says, guard your heart above all else, for it determines the course of your life.
1: Mm. And this is guarding our hearts from anything that really can take us away from God.
2: Mm.
1: I think when we have made a decision to follow Jesus, He wants us to change from the inside out.
2: Mm.
1: He wants our heart to change. And when that change starts to happen, it starts to produce fruit. And we introduced the idea of fruit yesterday. And it's interesting, isn't it, that fruit grows not because of the effort of the fruit.
2: Yes, or the tree.
1: It sort of does come through the tree.
2: Yes.
1: But the fruit itself depends on the tree.
2: Yes.
1: Right? Yes. So whereas a seed, when it grows, it again, does the seed have any, control over it growing, or is it dependent on the soil?
2: Yeah, its environment, the water, the sun, yes.
1: So I think the fruit is a sign as to how well we're connected to the tree.
2: Mm, absolutely.
1: Jesus actually uses an example of that in, I think it's about John 15 or John 16, where he says that I am the vine and you are the branches and you've got to remain connected. I think we're going to read that passage very soon. In fact, we'll read that in more detail.
2: Yeah.
1: So why do you think fruit is a better picture than, say, a scorecard or a table where we're marking off, yes, I've achieved that spiritual goal, I've achieved this spiritual goal.
2: Therefore, I've reached this level.
1: Yes, I've read my Bible 5 times this week for X amount of hours or whatever. Why do you think this concept of fruit is a better example?
2: Well, I find fruit grows from a connection. And it grows from that. So it's evidence of what God is doing and not something we're doing. So it's something that we don't earn. It's got nothing to do with the seed and everything to do with what God is doing through us. It's like that, I don't know where it's found, but I think Paul writes it and it says, "Yet not I, but through Christ." And that is the product of Oh, that's what fruit is. It is a product of God working through us. So it's a much better picture than saying, look how spiritual I am and amazing because I've done all this effort. It's no, it's nothing like that. It's all pointing towards God and not of the effort of the individual.
1: An orchard is another example. Orchards produce fruit.
2: Yes.
1: But they don't just appear overnight. You don't plant the trees and then the next day the fruit comes. There's a development process where the trees have to grow down, the roots have to get into the soil. Then you get spring in Tassie and the blossoms come and the fruit starts to grow and eventually you'll get nice ripe fruit that we can pick and eat. I think it takes time.
2: Yes.
1: It can take time, and the way we respond to things, the way we should actually read that verse on fruit. I think it might come up later.
2: I think it's right there, actually. John chapter 15.
1: Yeah, well, let's read that because that's about how we stay connected to God.
2: Yeah, so John 15 verses 4 and 5. "Remain in me and I will remain in you. For a branch cannot produce fruit if it is severed from the vine, and you cannot be fruitful unless you remain in me. Yes, I am the vine, you are the branches. Those who remain in me and I in them will produce much fruit. For apart from me, you can do nothing."
1: Now, there's fruit of the Spirit that we talk about, and we're talking about fruit here and being connected to the vine. The fruit of the Spirit, it's mentioned actually over in Galatians 5. I didn't include that in my document here. But the fruit of the Spirit are things like love and joy and peace and patience and kindness and goodness and faithfulness, gentleness
2: and self-control.
1: Now, it's interesting that it calls this fruit, not fruits. It's all fruit.
2: So it's a collective.
1: It's a collective. And I think as we grow in Christ, we should be growing in all of these areas.
2: Yes.
1: But I also think that for me, I'm fairly good within some areas here, but not so good in other areas.
2: Yes, same. I can attest to that too.
1: So I think I'm relatively patient, but maybe I lack in self-control, or maybe I don't love as well as I should do in some circumstances. So I think we can recognize the fact that we struggle to see the fruit in all areas of our lives, but what's the solution? You just read it.
2: Yes, being connected to the vine. And, it's amazing to, if you ever experience with fruit growing, to see the fruit that you produce. It's just like that when we're connected with Christ. We can see that fruit come through as well.
1: Now, is fruit the same thing as salvation, or is fruit something that comes out of our saving relationship with God?
2: The second one.
1: Okay.
2: I'm
1: glad you said that.
2: Yeah. I was like, oh, how do I repeat that? It's got nothing. I won't say it's got nothing to do with our salvation, but it is an outcome from our salvation. So when we have that connection and knowing that we are saved, sometimes that just that knowledge can produce an outcome in behavior or an outcome in the fruit of in our lives.
1: I think it's the appreciation of it, isn't it? That when we understand the love that God has for us, the grace that he has for us, then that produces the fruit that comes with it. So I think there's an important principle here that when Jesus starts to have a place in our heart, and that's up to us to let him have that, his love begins to change us from the inside out. Ultimately, it starts to affect the way we speak, the way we react, and even the decisions and the way we deal with different relationships. First John

0: when it comes to responding to other people is knowing that Christ also loves them, like, just as much as he loves me. And so when it comes to responding to, say, the actions of people that might hurt me, or maybe they don't feel good, to respond to those, I can remember this person is also someone that Christ loves.
1: Mm.
0: And I will, you know, even if they've hurt me, I will treat them with respect, or I will respond with gentleness, because God has, you know, given me that love. I can give them that love.
1: And I've found it really helpful sometimes when we've been in that circumstance where somebody has done something that hurts you, to remember that God had compassion on us,
0: yes,
1: and he has offered us forgiveness.
0: Mm.
1: If we can actually think compassionately towards somebody, maybe we don't know their circumstances.
0: Yes.
1: Maybe we don't know everything that's going on in their life at the moment, and we're judging them just on one interaction or something that was said or done. If we can be full of understanding of God's grace towards us, then out of that, it helps us to be graceful and forgiving of other people around us.
0: Yeah.
1: Let's finish off with one more verse here. And this is in 2 Corinthians 5:14 in the New Living Translation. It says, Christ's love controls us. So I think in some translations it says compels us.
0: Mm.
1: Since we believe that Christ died for all, we also believe that we have all died to our old life. So it's about letting that go.
0: Yes.
1: Not returning to the old life, letting it go, being filled with the new life, focusing on that, focusing on Christ's love for us and the grace that he's given us, and allowing that to change us into new creations that we can then, through the overflow that we have now in experiencing that new life, hopefully there's some overflow that spills out to people around us. I think that's the best way to be able to show mercy and patience and forgiveness to other people when we recognize how much God has given to us.
0: Yeah.
1: Let's make our treasure our relationship with God.
0: Yeah.
1: And then our treasure is, that's how we store up treasures in heaven rather than treasures on earth. We're going to go to our book offer in a moment, our free offer, so stay tuned for that.
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1: Following Jesus, this is a Bible study guide by Wayne Boham. As you follow the example of Jesus, your life will be a living testament to God. You'll reflect his love, patience, kindness, and goodness each day in your thoughts, words, and actions. With the new heart that Jesus has given you, you will no longer be ruled by your own selfishness. Instead, you'll look at the world through Jesus' eyes of love. Text us in one of these two codes, or both, if you'd like to receive an instant digital copy and a hard copy of the Bible study guide. So TEM79 is the code, TEM79, or you can put an A on the end, so TEM79A, to get an instant electronic copy of this. Do join us again tomorrow when we look at how the gospel handles a challenging issue, the concept of both faith and obedience. It's an old discussion that's gone on for thousands of years. Is it by faith or by obedience? We're going to talk about that tomorrow. Love learns to obey is what we've called that. As we go out today, this is Jaden Lavick with Turn Your Eyes. May you encounter Jesus more today and each day.

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2: 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Sing to God, sing in praise of His name. Extol Him who rides on the clouds, rejoice before Him. 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
6: You know, a number of years ago, some local radio station had a contest in which they wanted to let people come in and imitate Johnny Cash. And it was really, they got some of the local talent and it was done sort of a joke and so on. And different people came in. I think it was some local truck company or auto thing was using it as a promotion. So different people came in, you know, it was kind of American Idol redneck version. And yet one night this one guy would come in all the time and try to imitate Johnny Cash, and it was horrible. Well, when everything was all said and done, they gave him the prize, whatever it was, and afterwards they interviewed him and someone said, "Why did you do this?" And in all seriousness, he said, "I worked hard because I wanted to do something to give my life some meaning. That's all." And that says something about the meaning of life. You know, I find that story so, it's sort of sad. I mean, here's some joke redneck radio station, and this guy comes in because he wanted to do something to give his life some meaning. But, you know, and on the other hand, you said, why not? You know, I mean, whatever commonalities we share with amoebas and oysters and chickens and pigs or whatever, the one thing we do that all these other forms of life don't do, and that is we seek for the meaning of life. What are we here for? I mean, what are we but compacted bundles of flesh and bone that we carry around our own fecal matter, just a meter or so from our brain, which is just a few kilos of carbon-based material crammed in our head, much closer in composition to a bucket of fish and chips than it is to a computer. So what does it mean? What can our lives mean in contrast to the infinity that surrounds it? You know, I remember there was a poem by the German poet Rilke, and I remember he talked about these women who were feeding some birds in a park. And I like the way he said it. He said, it does them good to think that their saliva is getting out in the world, that the small birds will fly off with the taste of it in their mouths, even though moments later they will naturally forget it again. I mean, to me, that's so powerful. How strange that people have to try to find meaning for themselves, to find it in something beyond themselves, outside of ourselves. It's kind of ironic. We try to find meaning, but we've got to try to find it outside of ourselves. I mean, how strange. Of course, on the other hand, you know, considering how small we are, how limited we are, where else are we going to find meaning for our lives? And yet, you know, the irony of it all is, no matter how much we pour into ourselves, no matter how much we pour into ourselves, it's all destined to become oblivion, because according to the cosmologists, I mean, sooner or later, the universe is either going to break apart, it's going to burn out, it's going to collapse on itself. You know, we're like folks trying to build a ship at sea. Nothing's firmer than the shifting water beneath us ourselves. You know, more than a century ago, the German philosopher Nietzsche had a metaphor about a madman running through a marketplace with a lantern, and he was yelling about, how are we able to drink up the sea? Who gave us the sponge to wipe away the horizon? What do we do when we unchange the earth from the sun? Where are we moving now? Away from all suns? Are we not plunging continually backward, sideward, forward, in all directions? Is there any up or down left? Are we not straying through an infinite nothingness? It's pretty heavy, straying through an infinite nothingness. And I think that catches the essence of a world where we don't know where we are, why we're here. We don't know how we got here. We don't know the purposes of our lives. How are we to find meaning if we build our meaning upon nothing? We're told we're nothing. We were created by chance. So how do we find meaning? How do we find purpose? I mean, we're here. We exist. We have a sense of the universe. We have a sense of eternity. And yet we're these little packets of flesh. There's a little bit of carbon up here in our mind that we know is ultimately one day going to die. How do you find meaning in that? You see, can't you see? This is where modern science, for all the good that is done, this is where it has led us. We're pointless, we're meaningless and purposeless beings because nothing intended to create us. And so whatever meaning and purpose we purport to find for our lives, they're illusions. They're games we play telling ourselves we really matter, when in reality we really, really don't matter. And no matter what we do, it's not important, even if we tell ourselves it is. So we can go out, we can imitate Johnny Cash and win a prize, or we could spit on some bread and let birds feed our saliva, you know, and think we're doing something, or we could feed the hungry. In the end, what does it mean if in 100 years or in 10,000 years, any memory of us, any artifact of our existence, if it's all gone, what do we mean? What can we mean? What can we mean in a world like that? See, the thing, though, is not everybody has accepted these dismal conclusions about us, because not everybody has accepted these a priori presuppositions upon which these conclusions rest. I mean, not everybody's accepted the idea that the universe is here by chance, that the universe was created out of no conscious force, that the universe is, one scientist once said, the universe is just one of those things that happens to be. Not everybody has accepted that. Because to think that all that we see, all this is without purpose, is without meaning, is without intention. Well, I'm sorry, folks, but that just doesn't seem sensible. It just doesn't seem reasonable. And there's just something in my heart which says, no, no, no, no, no. Come on, you got to do better than that. I like what one British writer wrote named Michael Frayn. He said, if the theory of the Big Bang is correct and the universe had a beginning, then there does seem to be a rather extensive state of affairs that has come into being without any precedence at all to account for it. And I like that, because he's saying this whole thing happened with no real reason to explain it. See, I think that's why then millions around the world, number one, just out of pure logic and reason alone, don't accept this atheistic, secularistic, godless, pure chance, meaningless view of creation. And as I've said it before, I'll say it again, I'll say it a million times. It's not that logical. In fact, it's not logical at all. I mean, there's a whole argument, the cosmological argument on that I don't want to get into at this point. But That's why millions don't believe that. And that's why instead millions have found solace and comfort and answers in their biblical faith. First of all, besides the idea of a creator God as the source of all existence, being a whole lot more logical and reasonable than there just being no God at all when this all came by chance. It also is a very good way of helping us understand and get a meaning and purpose for our lives. See, because it posits no purpose or formation for our lives, science can't give us any. Just can't give us any. Nothing created us here. Nothing gave us any purpose. Nothing gave us any intention. Anything we try to give it to is a joke, because ultimately it's an illusion, because it's all going to fade. That is if you accept that position. Yes, we sense there's things in our lives that just science can't answer. Christians don't claim to have all the reasons or that the Bible gives them all. They claim only that there are answers out there that science can't teach. A formula or a law of physics can't explain good and evil, right and wrong, joy and love or happiness, the things that matter, you know, any more than a course on physiology or the physiology of the vas deferens or the ovaries could explain the mystery and the joy of sex. There's got to be more. We feel more. We're not sure what it is or where it is or how and why. Only that in feeding birds or feeding the hungry or in earning millions, we haven't reached it yet. It's close. It's there. We could feel it. We could sense it. It's there, but we just haven't quite been able to grasp it.

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4: In the subcontinent of India, millions of people follow all manner of different gods and self-proclaimed gurus. At election time, irrespective of political party, the nominees seek a blessing from their particular guru. In Acts 3:25, Peter reminds Israel that in your seed all the families of the earth shall be blessed. This ancient promise given to Abraham was prophetically referring to Jesus Christ, the Messiah. All people of the earth can choose to be blessed by him, not just now, but for eternity. Friend, Jesus came to take away the sins of the world, to free those who are oppressed by sin. Today, whose blessing do you seek? The Bible says that those who seek advice from other gods, fortune tellers or idols, do so in vain. The Lord says to his people, "Seek me and live." May that be your experience today and every day. I'm Pastor Daniel for Faith FM.
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0: G'day, my name's Lloyd Grolleman, I'm the Aussie pastor and you are listening to Faith FM. If you are searching for a place to worship, why not look up your local Seventh-day Adventist church and go along this Saturday morning. You will be blessed, and if you're in Sydney, come to mine.
1: If you're just joining us, be sure to subscribe to our Mums at the Table channel, because we are going to be talking about how to use technology and keep fit, keep healthy, something that a lot of us try to do.
2: Yes.
1: Want to do.
2: Yeah, well,
1: mentally,
2: physically.
1: Sometimes mentally.
2: Yeah. I'm sure there's stuff for that as well, and then we'll have to do that on another episode.
1: I think so.
2: Yes.
1: That's a good point.
2: But for this one, we're going to talk about how to be physically fit, or how to use your technology to help you stay physically fit. And I think we can talk about it for us as mums, for our kids, and as a family as well. So for mums, I personally like using Nike's fitness app.
1: Right. Tell me about that.
2: Yes. I love it because you can tell the app basically what you're trying to improve. Mm-hmm. Like you want to have stronger legs or arms, or you want to just work on your heart. And one of the good encouragements that they have is that they have professional sports figures. So they'll have, you know, tennis players or basketball players there, and they're doing the exercises for you. So it gives you a little encouragement maybe to see Serena Williams doing some jump squats before she asks you to do them. Then they'll tell you how long you need to do them, and they'll count down until you move on to the next exercise.
1: Got that little push.
2: Yeah. And then after you've done a certain number of exercises, you get a little photo. Like, it'll be this cool photo you can share on social media.
1: Okay.
2: It gives you that little boost. So,
1: are these apps free, or do they? Do you have to pay to get these fitness apps on your phone?
2: Yeah, this one is free. Last time I used it was free, but of course, checking those terms and conditions, because there's always something on the back end, data that's being collected. But that's, you know, comes part and parcel of being in the online world now, right?
1: Another thing, I guess, is Fitbit seems to be something that a lot of people have taken to. I know I did own one. I don't know where it is at the moment, but obviously the fitness journey is still happening.
2: But, you know, you've moved in that direction.
1: Yeah, we're making little baby steps.
2: Yeah, but, you know, you need to get 10,000. They're recommending 10,000 steps a day. So that that reminder, my husband uses it quite a bit. All of my family's using it. Even my niece and nephew, who are school age, are loving making sure they get enough steps a day, so that, and you can make a little competition within your family to see who gets to those, you know, the most steps a day.
1: I'm glad you talked about families. Are there anything that we can use online that we can get our families involved in?
2: Yeah, I think one thing that's interesting and exciting is called geocaching. So it's kind of like a digital scavenger hunt where you're getting your family going around to different locations looking for things, but you're getting them up and moving. So you're kind of engaging that interaction around the technology
1: and just
2: as well.
1: Getting everyone out of the house. I think that's so important. Just making those steps.
2: Exactly.
1: Get up, get out.
2: Now, this last one is a bit aspirational, you know, because it's not the cheapest, but I think it's exciting. Okay. And it's moving into the world of virtual reality. So the Oculus Rift headset that you're able to put on, and you can play a game of dodgeball, a virtual game of dodgeball.
1: So
2: Yes, and you can change the levels all the way up to, you know, super competitive. So imagine your kid there with the headset on, like actually dodging the balls. I mean, if nothing else, it gives the rest of the family a laugh, right?
1: Right.
2: Yeah. So I think that there are some exciting things that we can do to still use technology, but keep, you know, our heart rate going and being fit as well.
1: Yeah, I think there's some really good pros and cons there. Thank you so much, Rach, for those tips. Look, if you want more information on these awesome tips, hit us up on our YouTube Mums at the Table channel.
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6: Welcome to Finding Truth with Pastor Jeff. Pastor Jeff, I was working with some students at the university the other day, and one particular student who's studying his master's in history, and he asked a really interesting question. Do any of the original manuscripts exist today for us to see?
7: Unfortunately, no. I say unfortunately, wouldn't it be wonderful if the original autographs, as they call them, were around. However, in saying that, a remarkable thing happened back in those long gone days, and that is there were a lot of good men. And what they did is they copied the original manuscripts.
6: Oh, okay.
7: And so in the world today, there are literally thousands and thousands of the copies.
6: Right, copies of the original manuscripts.
7: That's right. Yes, written down by good men over those years. You see, prior to 1947... the oldest manuscripts that we had only went back to about 1000 AD.
6: Mm-hmm.
7: But in 1947, when the Dead Sea Scrolls were discovered, that was such an amazing discovery because that took us back to 1 to 200 years BC.
6: Wow.
7: Even before the time of Christ. So now we had something that we could compare with the text that we have, the Masoretic text from which our Bibles are translated, and then we had the Dead Sea Scrolls, and we can compare word for word. And when I was in the Dead Sea Scroll Museum and I spoke to the curator there and I had a long interview with him, and he told me, because I asked him, how does the book of Isaiah, which was found complete in the Dead Sea Scroll.
6: Oh, so it's complete.
7: Absolute complete. Wow. 66 chapters.
6: Amazing.
7: I said, how does that compare with the Bible or the Isaiah that we have in our Bibles today? He said, word for word.
6: Fantastic.
7: Which is amazing and wonderful.
6: Did you see it there?
7: Yes, I have a copy. It's not the original. That it's a copy because they don't want the light getting to it.
6: Yes.
7: But there it's in the centre of the museum, right, wrapped right around. And one of the things that impresses us is the fact that there are so many copies available today. For example, you take Julius Caesar. Now, no one doubts that Julius Caesar lived.
6: No.
7: But we only have less than perhaps a dozen primary manuscripts of Julius Caesar, yet no one questions his existence. Same with Socrates and Aristotle and Plato. Mm. There are very, very few manuscripts, yet no one doubts they exist. Compared to the Bible, we have thousands.
6: Wow, that's incredible. That's so wonderful that we have that trust in what the Bible is. Thank you, Jeff. Thank you, everyone, for joining us on Finding Truth with Pastor Jeff.
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11: Do you remember the song? Father Abraham had many sons, and many sons had Father Abraham. I'm one of them, and so are you. And now you're singing along in that song. You know how it goes. The story of Abraham reveals much about faith and the experience of justification. Consider Hebrews 11. It talks about the events recorded in Abraham's life. When you've got time, just take a moment to read through Hebrews 11 and reflect on what do you learn about his journey that can apply to your own life. Abraham's journey sees several stages. By faith, Abraham obeyed when called to go to an unknown place. Number two, Abraham had continued to walk in faith while living as a foreigner in the promised land. When Abraham's sight told him that the only way the promise of the great nation was going to be fulfilled was through his son Isaac, he had to walk by faith and not by sight. Which of the above three experiences do you think was most difficult for Abraham and why? If Abraham's story were to occur in the fast food culture of today, what would be the expectation? Perhaps in one of the days leaving his humble tent in the region of the Mesopotamia, Abraham would have walked into the mansion of wealth and prosperity with no further test of faith required, for he had carried out the instructions given to him by God. Often we look for the easy faith road with few obstacles or challenges, but this only leads to lightweight faith, that has little or no foundation. Today, I want you to reflect on this particular passage found in 2 Corinthians 5 verse 7.
12: For we live by faith, not by sight.
11: That's a challenging text. God calls us to live like Abraham, to walk by faith and not by sight. And so prayerfully consider specific areas in your life. Might be faith, family, might be finances, where the Holy Spirit is growing in conviction for you to step out in faith and in service and allow God to form a faith more pure than gold.
13: 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We have started a new Bible study series called The Secrets of Prophecy. 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
9: Grace Horizons are pause moments to remind us of how much God delights in us. I'm Liz Bamford. Today, we are going to be delighted by God's love for us. Did you know that you are unique? No person has the same fingerprints. No one shares the same iris or even the same ear creases. No one shares the same tongue, style of walking, or even toe print. God describes us as being wonderfully designed. For many years, I believed the lies I was not a valuable human being. It impacted the choices I made, friendships I developed, and my concept of God. One day, I was given a CD with a song about how God dances over me and delights in my company. I let the words wash over me like standing in a shower and letting the water flow from the top of my head to the tips of my toes. One of the scripture verses was Jeremiah 31:3. I have loved you with an everlasting love, and with loving kindness have I drawn you. Did you know that God delights in your company? He dances with joy when you follow him. There is no condemnation in Christ Jesus. The Spirit of God has set you free in him from sin and death. Jesus loves you even when you don't love him back. He still extends the gift of grace. He notices every tear you shed and prays for you. He says you are precious and honored. I guess by now you're beginning to discover just how uniquely you are designed and how treasured you are by God. If you have been struggling with feelings of being unappreciated and undervalued, Jesus is just bursting to tell you how much he loves you. His love has no bounds. It's reckless, passionate, and deeper than the ocean. For more kingdom messages, visit my Facebook page, Grace Horizons.
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0: like seeds, bugs, and worms. 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
1: Matthew 6, verses 25, 26, and 34. 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